0: start the show off with a bit of news from up north. It was very sad to hear the news over from Wednesday night when it started getting out. I was actually putting together a newsletter for Yarrabug, and I thought I'd click over to Off Course Bike Shop's Instagram thing to recheck a thing for their garage sale. And so many of you, I saw the news of there was a fire. Of course, many of you would know previously it was Commuter Cycles, same people, same crew, absolute beating heart of Melbourne's cycling community, like a lot of bike shops around here. And there's been some things swirling around about it. And I thought, look, I can say a whole bunch of things, but I think it's better off if I let, I'll just play a reel from Hugh, who's one of the co-owners, in a moment. But I also must say today on the show, we've got a couple of live guests. And just quickly introduce yourselves before we start.
1: Thanks for having us on, Chris. My name's Tim Dow, and I'm joined here with...
2: Stephanie Mulder, and we're from Mosey Guide.
0: Excellent. So anyway, we're just going to play this thing from Hugh, because I just thought, you know, you're sitting here and we might as well just have a quick chat, and then I'll play this in a moment after Scratching Morven Star plays out.

0: Hi everyone, Hugh here, just to give you a bit of an update on where things are at. Number one, we're all okay. No one was in the building, it was after hours, so thankfully no one's hurt, and everyone in the adjacent area was able to get out and let the fireys do their incredible work. I also want to say thank you to the insane outpouring of love that we've had from our community. It means a lot. We're getting every message. We're not responding at this stage because, you know, we've got a lot on our plate, but we feel the love, so thank you. So what happened? The bits that we do know, at around 9:30 on Wednesday night, a fire started in the workshop. We don't know how. It's not suspicious. It's not being treated as suspicious, but it started internally a few hours after everyone had left, and unfortunately it's basically gutted the entire building. So the entire workshop, all the stock, pretty much everything is gone. The only good news is on two fronts. One, we have a storage site literally over the road where we have some excess stock, so not everything was lost. And secondly, that means we have a home where we can begin to rebuild from. We're there at the moment trying to wrap our heads around how we proceed, but we have a home and we have some stock, so everything is not lost. The other good news is that we are insured. On paper, assuming the insurance goes to plan and we're covered in the ways that we anticipate we are covered, there is a path to us getting back on our feet. The insurance assessors are literally coming in the next 15 minutes, so we will soon have a better understanding of how that process looks, how long it might take, etc. But fingers crossed, that'll go smoothly. Finally, again, coming back to just the insane amount of love that we've been shown, there will come a time very soon where people can demonstrate their support and already we've had the postie put down a tab at the local cafe, we've had people offering food, etc. So, but for now, we are all okay. We're working this out with the insurers, and when we have a way of people supporting us, we will let you know. So stand by. Thanks again for everything so far, and we will get through this together. At the risk of being a downer, we can just give you a little bit of a look. We're not allowed inside the building. We made it safe yesterday, but we can give you a bit of a look at the extent of the damage.
1: And that was a reel that Hugh put out on Instagram showing and talking about what happened at Off Course. So stay tuned for more details. Bit of a downer, but let's bring it up. I've got Tim and Asta. Astrid?
2: Stephanie,
1: my God. Take me out and I don't know. Okay, so we're going to be talking about what you're up to, and there was a thing from Melbourne Design Week. Do you want to just kind of start off a bit about Melbourne Design Week?
3: Yeah, absolutely. So Melbourne Design Week is a little longer than a week. It could almost be called Melbourne Design Fortnight. It's about 10 days or 11 days long, where it's organised by a team at the NGV, and they do a call out to the design community seeking EOIs for people to organise events. It's a competitive process, so lots of submissions go in, and we were one of the lucky ones that got selected to run an event or a couple of events. And the one that caught Chris's eye was the Northside Design Ride, which was a guided ride that started in Collingwood and went through a range of different suburbs, including Abbotsford and Fitzroy. And we went to a range of different spaces to meet the designers and the design organisations that make those suburbs amazing for us, that we love seeing and hearing about. So we led the tour, so I was at the front of the group and Steph was at the back, and we had 25 participants on a range of bikes. We had sort of electric mountain bikes and Bromptons, and I was on a 80s Malvern Star, and Steph was on a Big Dutch step through. And yeah, we kind of rolled around. It was a little chaotic. We went a little over time. It's quite quite hard wrangling 25 people on and off bikes at different design studios. But yeah, it was great. We started at a coffee shop. We had a bit of an intro from a good friend of ours who's a photographer about how to take photos on analog film cameras. Everyone got disposable cameras, and we got all the participants to document the ride from their perspective as we visited a range of different places. So we saw galleries as well as studio spaces from ceramist artists and a whole suite of different places that we went to. And we thought it was a huge success. All the participants seemed to have fun. It's great.
4: I think one of the main takeaways for me was that we had people on the ride that live in Clifton Hill and Collingwood, and obviously it's their home neighbourhood, but we were able to show them places in the back streets and kind of down alleyways that they didn't know about. So they actually got the chance to learn something new about their own neighbourhood, and it was that idea of slowing down and properly exploring the places around you, which is kind of our philosophy of our broader Mosey project.
1: Do you want to just touch base about the overarching thing on this, that the Mosey, because it's a great name.
3: Yeah. Well, we love to explore places. We love travelling. We love going to neighbourhoods and spending time there, walking and riding around those neighbourhoods, discovering places that are not necessarily the tourist attractions that everyone goes to. And we spend a long time putting together... we spend a long time before we travel somewhere doing research and putting together a complicated Google map with hundreds of pins on it. We found ourselves sharing those maps with our friends often. So, you know, we'd go to Tokyo and have 9,000 pins on a map and share that with friends who then go to Tokyo, years after. So we decided to sort of formalise that, and we started Mosey Guides together.
4: Almost 2 years ago now.
3: Yeah, it's been 2 years. It's flown by. To sort of formalise that ability to share digital neighbourhood guides with people beyond our immediate friendship group. The guides are all places that we've been to. They only include venues that we've personally visited and love and want to share. So we've got a range of free and paid guides on our website, which people can access. We've got all of the social media platforms which you can find us on and follow us on. We write digital neighbourhood guides that are for areas that can be explored on foot or on bike. So it's a smaller format, not like a city guide. They're neighbourhood guides, which are interesting.
1: Sort of what, I don't know if this is still in use, but they use a hyperlocal, but that's might be a little thing. From

0: pitch in. So it was, you know, I don't want to preempt the guide too much, but, you know, because, you know, you got to keep that hook of interest. But what was a kind of a couple of highlights or funny anecdotes or something that really stuck out for you for travelling around?
1: I think one of the fun ones for us was that we did a recce a couple of days before the actual ride just to make sure we had the route all correct and we were comfortable with which laneways to turn down. And we were also visiting some of the other Design Week events, and we came across a venue and an event that we had no idea existed in the back street of Collingwood, and we absolutely fell in love with it. We spoke to the people that run the space and one of the curators of the exhibition that was showing, and we just thought it was so brilliant that we had to make it a last minute addition to our ride. And I think it was probably one of the highlights for our participants as well. So it was at Art Bank Australia, which is a fascinating venue in itself, and the exhibition was called Reborn, which is a collaboration between Cultivated, who is a Melbourne-based furniture business, and Romance Was Born, which is a Sydney fashion label. So the exhibition is absolutely outstanding. It's been extended for, I believe, another 7 weeks.
2: Yep.
1: It's only open during the week, during the hours of Art Bank, Monday to Friday, but if anyone can make it down, we highly recommend it. It's absolutely stunning, and the Art Bank space itself is absolutely mind-blowing. So, yeah, it was really fantastic that we discovered something ourselves, and we just wanted to share it, and that's kind of...
0: Yeah, that's the thing about the inner north, like in terms around here, a lot of reused or redeveloped sort of, you know, industrial sites. Just to name drop a bit, was Friday night. We had the Critical Mass ride kind of come up through the inner north and ended up in Darling Gardens and came back down. And after we all finished up, I was walking back through the back streets, and it was just like a short half block walk. And I remembered like where three different galleries used to be. I mean, they all moved on to other different things or other, you know, stages of the development, whatever. But I'm just thinking, the place is just so rich.
2: Yeah.
0: With, you know, either artistic, creative, design work, and good coffee.
2: Absolutely.
1: 100%.
0: And I noticed you've got a Mary Creek trail.
2: Which is one of our free guides.
0: Yeah.
2: So that was a fun one. That was probably the first time we led sort of a tour group of people rather than sort of writing digital guides and sending them out into the world. We met in Northcote as a group, of course, at a coffee shop. Seems to be a recurring theme. And then moseyed our way sort of north along Mary Creek, stopping in at some of our favourite venues, including Alex Bakes, which is an amazing bakery, which if people don't know about, they should definitely go and try the food there.
1: Authentic French croissants. Yeah. Probably the best that we've found so far in Australia, yep. I would say.
0: That's a big call.
2: That's a very big call. Yeah, we'll stand by it.
1: We'll stand by it.
0: Yeah. I've got to go check this out because absolutely. I'm not that far away from there.
2: Yeah.
0: So, again, you've just educated me to, like, I bet.
2: Yeah.
0: But that's the other thing too. All these things are nearby.
2: Yep.
0: They're, you know, moderately to, you know, it's within most people's price range or whatever. All the experiences, you know, most people's, you know. Do you, with these design guides, do you kind of link into any digital stuff like, you know, like I was just thinking about with rides, we do things like ride with GPS or any of that sort of stuff. Mm-hmm. Do you have any, like, you know, goes into any open data sort of stuff, or is it just more of a analog sort of?
2: Yeah, so the guides themselves exist on the website, so you access them through the website, and that includes like an interactive map. So for the tour guides that are, you know, like an actual route, that's drawn on a interactive GPS map that people can access. And we're with the Melbourne Design Week events that we organised, we've introduced sort of a new layer of information for people where we have heard from designers talk about their work or talk about the space. We've done audio recordings of those, so they're now nested into both the map and the digital guide itself. So as people sort of move through the guide, they can listen to and hear from the speakers that we sort of met and heard from on the day, which we think, yeah, people will like. We haven't released any of those yet. They're coming out very, very soon. But, yeah, we think that'll be a nice, rich layer that sort of adds to the experience as people explore.
0: And any kind of like takeouts from like designing these of like you've given out things of like you discovering of something you haven't, you know,

0: haven't considered before when you've been pulling these guides together?
1: Our ambition when we our litmus test, I'd say, when we create the guides is whether we would enjoy it and whether we would go back to a venue. So we kind of use ourselves as a target market. But one of the lovely things that we've discovered over the last 2 years, and especially with the tours for Design Week, is the much broader kind of appeal. So for the Northside Design Ride, we had someone as young as a toddler along with us, and then people that were in their 70s, and that broad range appeal, and people that aren't necessarily designers, they're just wanting to explore their own neighbourhoods. I think that's been a really kind of nice part of it, is this much broader appeal of what we're doing.
2: Yeah. And I think one of the things that really surprised me, we did a walking tour in the city, which is slightly adjacent to the cycling guide, but the designers themselves really loved just having sort of time and space to be able to talk while moving between places as well. So there's this, you know, sort of performative component of giving a talk about their design work, but then being able to just sort of spend time with people and talk and interface was really rich and enjoyed by the people that we've taken on the tours. So I think the format is really interesting, and the way that it gives people space and time to sort of enjoy it more has been really surprising.
1: Yeah, I think that's a big part of it too, connection, whether that's with the people that they're touring with or connecting with the places that they're going into and kind of exploring.
0: So how can people get in touch, get involved?
2: Absolutely. Well, we've got, you know, as I said before, we've got social media platforms, so they're all sort of mosey.guide on Instagram and Facebook and the like, and conveniently our website is also mosey.guide, so mosey.guide. I think my spelling's correct, but they can reach us through that website or through the social media channels where we run them. We don't have a media manager or anything, so
1: it's all us. It's our passion project.
2: Yeah,
0: I didn't know you could get .guide as a domain.
2: Mm.
0: But then again, you know, I'm constantly surprised by things in the digital space at the moment. It was like, that sounds absolutely just engrossing in terms of like the kind of a different way of looking at the way that, how can we put it? We're very experienced, or I'm just trying to get my head around the whole tourism industry thing. Mm. I'm just trying to pull an anecdote out of thin air, and I'm failing miserably, of what we build up our expectations to. You know, everything's got to be the best thing ever with all this kind of add-ons and stuff. And you have done something really quite special and unique here, I think. Yeah.
1: Thank you.
2: Thanks. Yeah. We get some interesting people buying guides who are really passionate about a particular neighbourhood. So we've got some guides in Paris for particular neighbourhoods, and they obviously love those neighbourhoods, and they reach out to us directly, and they're like, we've never seen a guide for Batignolles or Saint-Amboise. Mm. And the same here in Melbourne. Like, we've got a guide for Footscray and Thornbury and North Melbourne, and people who live and breathe North Melbourne love seeing themselves represented. You know, like, there's some real pride in their neighbourhood and their community. So, yeah, we're really enjoying that sort of feedback loop, which is nice.
0: And anything, just, you know, summing up, what's your future plans? Or
1: we're hoping to get back overseas later this year and hopefully put together a couple more guides, ideally, hopefully in France, which would be great. We're about to launch a new guide for Dublin. We've just finished writing that one. And we are also hoping to do another couple of tours maybe later in the year in Melbourne and potentially interstate too, but we won't say too much about that just yet.
0: Yep. Yeah, you got to keep people, you know,
1: wanting
2: interested.
1: More.
0: That's it. Yeah. And it's just like, I'm quite engrossed by your Merri Creek one. So it's kind of like you're going to kind of stick to the walking, cycling sort of thing. You're not going to go into, like, you know, you're going to do some supported event or anything like that, or that's just...
2: No, I think moving slowly. Yeah, that's a core component to what we're sort of all about at Mosey, is that slow travel mentality. So there's something really nice about being able to move at a slower pace where you can stop when and as you want. We often will be, you know, moving somewhere and you'll see something that catches your eye down a laneway. Like, we were walking in the city the other day and we saw a frame for an art show and And it was just like, oh, do you want to check it out? And you spend like 20 seconds like tossing up whether you got time to go in and have a look. But you're able to do that. If you're in a car, you have to find parking. You know, it's a lot more, you know, it's labored. Whereas when you're walking or you're on a bike, you're able to sort of take that time, engage with the world around you, hear the noises that are around you, and stop when and as you want and go and explore it. So it's definitely a deliberate part of what we're all about.
1: No, I think you summed that up perfectly.
2: Okay.
0: Yeah. Well, it's been an absolute joy having you in here today because, you know, I'm experimenting with doing hour-long programs, and a lot of the stuff I do it on people when people have got time.
2: Mm-hmm.
0: So it ends up being, you know, I do a bit of production because it's pre-recorded, and it's just glorious that you can actually make time and actually kind of show what you're doing, you know. And it's the interaction and doing a live studio interview is really lovely, and I appreciate the time you've taken. Because, you know, some of our interactions, I thought I was really concerned about what the weather was going to be like today because we'll find out later this afternoon.
2: Yeah, it's going to blow in, that's for sure.
0: That's it.
2: Yeah, it's like, well, perfect this morning.
0: Perfect.
2: Yeah.
0: Well, thank you so much.
2: Thank you for having us.
1: Thank you for having us. Thanks for the invitation. Really appreciate it.
2: Yeah.
0: Yep.
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0: And you're listening to Yarra Bicycle Users Group Radio on 3CR Community Radio. And that was Sparks, Can I Invade Your Country? And I was playing that because, if many people across Melbourne would know, Thursday night is when Sparks played in Melbourne down at the Palais, and it was a massive love fest. A band that's been around for since the late 60s. And it's just incredible seeing Ron and Russell just still out there doing it. You know, Ron's what? Dare I say it, 80? His little brother is a few years younger, and it was one of the best gigs I've ever seen. Okay, bicycle adjacent sort of stuff to this, but what a gig. Anyway, we're back talking about bikes. Now, I did have something lined up here, and it was going to be about some upcoming news that this week the Dixon Veloway was going to be closed for maintenance overnight. Now, I just can't bring it up because it's just thrown me into another Gmail account, and I've got too many Gmail accounts, and if it will come up, yes, here we go. The Dixon Veloway cycling, the bridge cycleway sort of thing out in the west is going to be closed overnight between 3rd and 4th of June for maintenance between Footscray and West Melbourne. You'll be still able to ride using the share path to Footscray Road from 7 p.m. to 5 a.m. The Dixon Veloway will reopen again for riders on the 5th of June. Hope that made sense. Go to bigbill.vic.gov.au for updates if I've incorrectly given any details there. And I must back announce something I said in the previous interview with Mosley Guides was Friday night at Critical Mass. Massive ride. Big City Lights. It was the second year that we've done it. And this year we went on a bit of a tour of Richmond, Abbotsford, Collingwood and Clifton Hill and had a fabulous time. It's one of those things of showing people what city streets can be like when you can just ride, have fun and not be kind of, you know, have stressors and be in fear of anything. It's I saw some incredible things on Wednesday or Friday night. I keep on going back to Wednesday, unfortunately, because that's when something very bad happened. But as you heard in the intro, I played that reel from Hugh that they're fine and just touch base with off course bikes. I think they're going to pull through this. Now on to today, I've got another live guest, and if you're listening in, you would know that. Oh my God, Chris is doing another hour long program. Yep. Okay, we have another guest. Do you want to introduce yourself and just start off with an anecdote or something?
1: Yeah, of course. So, hi everyone. I'm Michael. I'm the owner and digital creator of Fuji Roll, which is a cycling Instagram, TikTok, YouTube Shorts page that showcases basically everything around Melbourne biking. It's a very slow approach, you know, taking slow videos with paired with some nice music on pretty streets in Melbourne, things that are happening, and anything interesting.
0: Yeah, you could do lots of depth with this in terms of, you know, going for the coffee run or something a little more involved.
1: That's exactly right. Yeah. So we recently did one, was it last weekend or the weekend before, with Mosey for their design ride. That was great. That was, you know, showcasing, I'm sure you guys just heard about it, but design and galleries and interesting things around the northern suburbs. And so, yeah, anything like that, just a classic coffee run, anything that, you know, brings joy, I sort of just record.
0: And whimsy. So, yeah, that's the thing that actually kind of like how today's show happened, is because I saw your reel and I'm going, we put it into the newsletter a month or two back that the design ride was happening, and then I've kind of like, you know, you get busy and you've recorded it. Yeah, part thereof, you know, I'm not going to give the thing in great detail because, you know, it's up to people to go and explore this. But that's what, you know, that's a case in point of you put something out and people get intrigued and interested.
1: Yeah. That was definitely our best performing, you know. Mm. My profession is actually a digital marketer, so I talk in terms of metrics. But this one was by far the best. It's organic, so, you know, it was shared through the Mosey socials as well. That seriously helped, and I think it reached like a like-minded audience, which was perfect. And from there, the one, although I posted a reel recently as well, that sort of had nothing to do with the Mosey ride. It was just riding down Smith Street, right outside on a really cold, misty morning. And that one has also done really well. It's just, you know, the extrapolation of performance.
0: Well, it's showing people what, you know, I've seen Smith Street just change so much since the early 90s, and it can get better. It can get a lot better. A lot of things around the Inner North can get a lot better if people allow it and we get better leaders. Which actually was a theme, if I just want to jump off there for a moment, was on Critical Mass on Friday night. Was like, yeah, if you want things to happen, get yourself some better leaders, either at state or your local council. Now, how did you kind of fall into or kind of get into the whole bicycle adjacent sort of thing? You know, you want to chat about that?
1: Yeah, of course. So I... you can probably tell by the accent, I'm from New Zealand, from a little place called Wellington. Well, it's not that little in terms of New Zealand, it's the capital. But I moved to Melbourne 2.5 years ago. And when I first moved here, I didn't have a job for the first few weeks. And while I was searching for a job, I thought it would be a really good opportunity to see the city through the bike. That was my primary means of transport and still is to this day. It was just something that brought me an immense amount of joy, really. Just cycling around, trying to find the local coffee shops, hidden things, you know, pretty rides, going by the Yarra, nice trees, anything like that. I just wanted to see it all.
0: It inadvertently, you know, I mean, okay, the show's been going for a while, but it's, I keep coming back to this theme of Melbourne is a cycling city and most people haven't actually discovered it yet.
1: Oh, it's great. Yeah. You should see Wellington. It's, the amount of hills is insane. Melbourne, in comparison, is very flat. I know Wellington's been improving their bicycle infrastructure, but from even these main streets here, the lanes are actually quite nice in comparison.
0: Yeah, and you know, again, if you want to have that thing of participation, it doesn't take much. We just seem to be at this moot point that's been stuck there for a couple of decades of decision makers won't do certain things to fix those connections because it keeps coming up. You know, there's this, you know, path ends here and then, you know, dematerialise over there, those sort of things. Despite that, people are still riding. And again, you know, the pickup with e-bikes and all the rest of it, I just wanted to also mention there was a very good article in the ABC about, believe it or not, Barnaby Joyce's a bit of a decision he made back in 2021, and that's why we've got so many e-bikes and unfortunately e-moto bikes in Australia. It's a really interesting article. People are waking up to some detail there, but getting back to Fuji Rolls, I just went off on a tangent there.
1: No problem.
0: I'll pop that into the podcast description. It's like, Barnaby's role in blah, blah. Yeah. Okay, so where else have you done these sort of like a little kind of portraits of?
1: No, of course. So basically they're just little clips of, yeah, anything that sort of catches my eye. It's really just to like take a bit of a break and slow down from the current social media consumption. It's meant to be like a bit of a peaceful short content, but in terms of other places, I basically record wherever I go. Recently got back from Sydney, and so I've got a Sydney sort of vlog coming out that I guess shows me cycling around Sydney, all the pretty streets. We were in Paddington, going for a quick coffee there with a couple of friends, and so yeah, very wholesome stuff. I'm going back to Wellington this weekend, so I'll get some content on what it's like to bike around there. I basically wherever I go, wherever I can get my hands on a bike, I record.
0: So Wellington, kind of be a good place for an e-bike because it can help flatten out
1: those
0: e-bike
1: hills. Would be good there. Yeah, I don't have one, so I'll be on the pushy. But
0: is it
1: windy?
0: Yeah, I was about to say that. I thought it was, what you hold on to every balustrade you go past.
1: Yeah, windy is an understatement. It is incredibly windy. Yeah,
0: so you kind of learn to brace when you're riding.
1: Yeah, there's some locations, especially like around the waterfront, where there's no protection. That is a tough cycle. I'll be doing it this weekend for sure because it's beautiful. But if it's a windy day, you know, you'll be exerting a few watts, I'd say.
0: Yeah, I'm just hoping that whatever's coming through the Great Australian Bight at the moment into Melbourne and Adelaide kind of blows through before you get there, because it's kind of looking a bit beastly out there at the moment.
1: Yeah, this afternoon.
0: Yeah, because I was just looking at, we're just going off track here, but I feel sorry for people in WA at the moment in terms of anyone who was riding around yesterday or trying to.
1: Yeah.
0: But it's that kind of time of year where we get those northeast cloud bands. So if you're commuting home this afternoon, just keep an eye on the radar and any warnings, because if it gets above a certain K per hour, have a think.
1: Yeah, it definitely gets a bit dangerous.
0: Yeah. So how did you, got to do the ubiquitous, how did you get into cycling?
1: Well, I've always cycled.
0: Yeah.
1: But I think it was really the move to Melbourne that, changed it for me. I cycle every single day to work. It's just from, I live in Clifton Hill, just down into the CBD. So it's not too far, almost 5Ks, to do that twice a day, but I just can't get enough. Yeah. Anywhere I go, if I can go by bike, I'd try and go by bike.
0: Yeah, because Clifton Hill, it's cruisy downhill. And then you have to wake up a little bit to... It's a very slight incline, but it's enough to make you...
1: Yeah, that hill up to Smith Street, and then when you turn onto Gertrude as well.
0: Yeah. All that, you're talking about Langridge and Gertrude. Yeah, that's right. A cracker for the inner suburbs, isn't
1: it? Yeah, it is. It's a bit of a hill, but again, I'm sort of used to hills, so it doesn't really bother me. But there are some days, especially in summer when I get to work and, I'm a little bit hot and sweaty.
0: Yeah, because, if you got them, end-of-trip facilities are...
1: Exactly. Yeah. Luckily, we've got one of those. So.
0: Yeah, I got asked from, from Wellington, Lewis, how do you find our driver behaviour over here?
1: It's pretty aggressive, to be honest.
0: Yeah.
1: It's okay. Like, I actually expected more cars on the road, just being such a big city. But I don't notice the cars too often when I'm cycling. It is probably about once every few weeks that I'm almost hit on my way on into the city, just by taxis or whatever pulling in. But, you just got to keep your wits about you and sort of foresee those things before they happen and give them a bit more space.
0: Yeah, and that's kind of also that thing. We get into this kind of people who think they know what cyclists need seem to think that we've got to share the road and... I'm painting some very broad brushes here, and that somehow we're morally responsible for our road environment. What you've just said, you spend a fair bit of your time monitoring other people's behaviour because they can't be bothered monitoring theirs.
1: You have to.
0: And this is kind of builds into the thing of why people want protected infrastructure.
1: Yeah, totally. I think it would be a massive thing. But, you have to, especially early in the morning, it would be nice to just... go into the back of my mind and just cruise on my bike without having to think about getting hit. But it's a very real reality.
0: That's the thing about people's lived experience of like trying to say that, you see all this kind of commentary of like, I know what's best for a rider, even though they don't. I've got no lived experience of everyone else is going to make amends around me. It's a real kind of a psychological sort of thing I'd like to go into depth about why people think this way. Everyone else has got to make amends.
1: Instead of
0: let's actually design some better road environment.
1: That would be nice, wouldn't it?
0: Everyone can chill out.
1: Mm. Yeah. That would be nice. That would be a dream, actually.
0: Yeah. So you mentioned you've got some projects coming up.
1: That's right, yeah. So I think at the moment, I've already finished it. I've got the Sydney vlog coming out soon. So, again, just showcasing a bit what it's like to Sydney. It was my first time, so forgive me if... I haven't captured the uttermost scenes and signs of Sydney, but I thought it was quite a nice vlog. It's very chill. Nice coffee at the end as well. But and then coming up, we've got the Wellington trip, and then, of course, always Melbourne.
0: Yeah. You probably found Sydney kind of very intense. And the inner part is fascinating. And also we've got the Sydney cycleways as well around the east and all that around that area. But it's got so much history. And it's almost like, it's the whole thing of Australia is Sydney, but you kind of look at it and go, actually, there's quite a few things that people don't quite get about Sydney.
1: Yeah, for sure.
0: You looking at it with new eyes.
1: Yeah.
0: What did you find like some of the kind of road designers?
1: Yeah, it was a lot of stopping and starting in Sydney. There wasn't much of a flow, at least where I was. And I guess the biggest shock was actually the hills. You know, I should have sort of known that it was a hilly city.
0: Yeah, those kind of short, sharp sandstone hills, I think.
1: Yeah, and beautiful, beautiful city. I love the ocean, especially having the ocean without the wind, like in Wellington. But yeah, it was quite a hilly place and had to stop more often than I would have liked, I think. But on the whole, God, it was beautiful.
0: Yeah, you got that harbour. But you didn't go on something like King Street, did you?
1: No.
0: Good. Yeah, I had an experience almost with a bus mirror on King Street a long time ago. It's just like, literally, I'm a pedestrian.
1: Yeah.
0: And it's like, Jesus.
1: Yeah, it's pretty busy. Yeah, it was pretty busy.
0: Pretty frenetic. So how can people find out more about Fuji Roll and all the stuff you're up to?
1: Yeah. Well, my primary channel is Instagram, but like I said, I'm on TikTok and YouTube as well. My handle on all of those platforms is Fuji_Roll_. So, yeah, that's my handle. And the name originates because I ride a Fuji. So there you go.
0: I always have started to think it was some type of throwback to when we have Fuji film because...
1: Yeah, I do get a bit confused with Fuji film, especially because I also like to shoot on the cameras and things, so...
0: Yeah, because, you know, Tim and that the previous guest started talking about, like, you know, using rolls of film, and I thought, oh, my God, we're going to start talking about Kodachrome and Ilford, and everyone's getting back into that because that's how I started off, was actually when film was a physical asset. Now it's a digital asset. It's kind of – it's fascinating to see, like, you know, people oscillate between the mediums.
1: Yeah. I think definitely, but I can see why it's coming back. I think, you know, there's the real trend of taking your time and being considerate and paying attention to details, which I think is sort of encouraged when you use film, so –
0: because it's physical.
1: Yeah, it's physical.
0: Physical. And I love hearing this because I keep on reading AI horror stories of, you know, people kind of going off and acting upon something that really is an AI hallucination.
1: Yeah. It's coming. It's on the horizon.
0: Oh, I think we need a butt ALENG head myself, but yeah. I think I pronounced that correctly. You know June?
1: June, yeah.
0: Yeah, that's what I'm talking about.
1: Yeah. Or Terminator, you know.
0: Yeah.
1: Skynet.
0: This was a joke. We are talking in jest. We really do need to touch base and touch grass with reality, and this is what, you know these great reels that you're doing, and that's content you're putting out.
1: That's
0: shows.
1: Right. Yeah. It's more just, you know, reminding people to get off the phone, even though, you know, it's sort of counterintuitive. You're watching it, but it sort of reminds you to get outside and appreciate the beauty of things that you otherwise normally wouldn't, I think.
0: Yeah, I kind of, you know, this is... not quite swearing, but it just reminds me of some of the bike packing stuff of like up yours indoors sort of stuff. You know, it's that bike packing again has still having a massive, you know,
1: it's huge thing.
0: And people just getting out and realizing that, wow, you know, the environment exists.
1: And
0: actually my own company and someone else's company is some of the best things you can ever experience.
1: Yeah, it's really special. So and I'd love to do some bike packing content. I just need to get the gear first.
0: Yeah. So anything you'd like to finish up on? Any kind of anecdote or
1: anything inspirational?
0: Yeah, go for your life.
1: Honestly, I don't have anything inspirational to say, but massive thank you for having me.
0: Yeah.
1: And I'm looking forward to staying in contact with the Melbourne cycling community and keep doing what I'm doing.
0: Yeah, it's pretty diverse, it's pretty big, and there's always things happening. Like, you know, the show, I was just also saying, previous guest and yourself, we've been on air since about 2008, and I don't even think we begin to cover it because, look, this show's about kind of like, you know, ventures, commuting, advocacy, what's going on at a government or local government level. We don't even touch upon any of the sports stuff.
1: Yeah.
0: You know, and that's another huge universe out there. Like, you know, the Giro is on at the moment.
1: Yeah, of course.
0: Sitting up watching that. And, you know, it's just... cycling, if you really wanted to, you can just like, this is my whole life. I've got this for, you know.
1: Yeah.
0: Okay, so it's been great having you in the studio today, Michael.
1: Thank you very much.
0: And I really think we should have you back in for another catch-up interview at some point.
1: Yeah. Well, just let me know whenever you need me.
0: Yeah.
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0: Hello, everyone. Welcome to the first Crimes in Australia radio show. Yeah, it's really amazing to have our own show finally, not just being on Uncle Robbie's show all the time, taking up all his space.
1: No, it's really exciting.
0: Yeah.
1: And good on you, Cass, for all the work that you've done to get this show on the road. And very exciting. First day.
0: Yeah, so. First day. We're just going to be doing a little bit of a Q&A with Uncle Robbie, just talking, getting the basics down about the legal cases. And first off, I'm just going to give a bit of an explanation about, for any people who are unaware of what Uncle Robbie's doing. So for the last few years, he's been trying to prosecute the King for genocide. And it started in the Magistrates Court back in 2023. The Magistrates Court pretty much just said, no, we're not going to issue a summons and charges for the King. Then we appealed to the Supreme Court. Supreme Court said no again. And then now we're in the Supreme Court of Appeals, so the specific Court of Appeals inside of the Supreme Court. And our first hearing in that is on Wednesday, June the 3rd. And if you've seen it on social media, you've seen that it says 9 a.m. They actually just on Friday have pushed it back to 10 a.m. So, come at 10 a.m. to the Supreme Court of Appeals. And
1: maybe a little bit early in that, because we're still going to have a bit of a smoking ceremony at the front.
0: So the actual court starts at 10:45.
1: Oh, okay. So
0: get there at 10
1: o'clock. Yeah, that's
0: because we have a bit of a smoking ceremony and stuff. But it's actually kind of a funny reason why the court got pushed back. All the Supreme Court of Appeal judges are actually going to a smoking ceremony at the county court, ironically enough, for Reconciliation Week, which feels purposeful, maybe. I'm not sure.
1: Yes, it's a bit hollow.
0: Mm.
1: But also, they're going to induct an Aboriginal judge as well. Some song and dance out of that. You know, that's, you know, Aboriginal people got their own law, got our own constitution in this country. We always have had. Anyone steps outside of that is a problem. Anyway. Welcome to Crime Scene Australia, our very first show.
0: And I'm just going to ask Uncle Robbie a few questions and just get the ball rolling. First question is, can you provide a bit of context behind all the genocide cases? Like, I know back in the day, back in the late 90s, you charged John Howard and the 10-point plan and stuff. Like, maybe people are not aware about the 10-point plan and what John Howard was doing, and Jeff Kennett as well. I think there was another one.
1: Yes, now I can give you a bit of a summary of it's going to be 30 years next year of court cases. So I suppose that's probably a show in that.
0: Yeah.
1: I really wanted to do these cases surrounding the issue of Terra Nullius. If you have a look at Terra Nullius, which is the the basis of this occupation, and it's a monumental lie.
0: Mm.
1: Most Aboriginal people would know that. Most people should know that, particularly legal people. And the Mabo case, that's where the Act of Terra Nullius was struck out. I wanted to be able to respond to that and point out this is an act of genocide and things like that, but I didn't have my act together. But the next thing happened was the 10-point plan, which stripped away the rights of native title, which was a piss poor act anyway, which replaced native title. Replaced Terra Nullius. But I used that to justify asking where's the genocide convention in this country, and because I realised after reading the convention, it's called the Convention for the Prevention and the Punishment for the Crime of Genocide. Well, I could see that there's never been any prevention and there's never been anyone punished for the crime of genocide. Clearly happened in this country. If you look at that act, that convention, that UN convention, which basically underpins the whole United Nations, is the Genocide Convention. On the back of the Second World War and the Holocaust, the Jewish Holocaust, which created that. Well, there's been no prevention in this country. There's been no punishment. So I was asking, where is this act?
0: Mm.
1: And the 10-point plan came up, which was I seen it was another continuing act of genocide. So I charged.
0: What was the 10-point plan?
1: It was 10 points that basically stripped away the rights of, you know, the Terra Nullis, the Native Title Act. So it made the Native Title Act even weaker than what it was.
0: Mm.
1: Basically, and it was nothing. At the same time, there was a case where, I think it was the Wick case, ran about that same time where, they proved that pastoral leases were stronger title entitlement than native title was. You know, and a pastoral lease is for foreign white animals. So average people have ended up with a title that's less than that. Hardly think anything to get excited about. And think something that's divided our people, it's created a mining boom, native title, hasn't been for us. It's more for non-Aboriginal people than to us.
0: Yeah.
1: And it replaced, you know, I believe the act of Terra Nullis was an act of genocide. Nobody here, nobody, you know, so, you know, what were they thinking? Were they going to make it empty of people?
0: Yeah.
1: So that was the motivation in the very early days. And after I'd done a couple of cases asking where the Genocide Convention was, Michael Kirby was the High Court judge that done the first one. And his judgment on the first case was, he said that this genocide's not a crime in Australia because there's no legislation that's been put in place to facilitate that. So he said it was non-justiciable, no case to answer.
0: Yeah. And does... Well, Australia's a signatory of the Genocide Convention.
1: Signatory, but they never actually followed it through when legislated.
0: Oh, okay.
1: So they didn't make it a part of common law in this country.
0: So internationally, Australia can be held to it, but not internally.
1: You know, that's the way it seems.
0: Yeah.
1: You know, they're very dodgy, Australia. You know, they're, I think they're very fearful of this act becoming reality in this country. And you can see that by what they did. You know, after our 1997 case, 5 years later, they actually joined into the ICC, which is the International Criminal Court. And in order to become a member of that international court, you had to be genocide to be had to be a part of your, you know, had to be considered an offence.
0: Mm.
1: So to get around that, they negotiated with the ICC. And created this thing called the Attorney General's Fiat, which is, I think, it flies in the face of the international convention.
0: How can a nation be prosecuted for genocide if, you know, it's its own government that has to initiate the prosecution?
1: It's not going to happen. Right?
0: Yeah.
1: So that's how they've got around the convention again. Well, we say, yeah, we can bring in that undone. We're saying that there's no one's got immunity.
0: Yeah.
1: There's no immunity for anybody, whether you're a president, a prime minister, a king, a queen, or anybody else. There's no immunity. Right? That's very clear in the International Convention 1948.
0: Yeah.
1: So how can an attorney general decide whether or not anyone can be prosecuted? You know, it's dodgy. So that's the argument, basically, in regards to this case coming up on Wednesday. Is the king immune, or can he be prosecuted for this crime?
0: Mm.
1: Basically, that's the question being asked. But being able to get into the court to do that, over this time, they've always said that I was vexatious, had no standing, my cases were frivolous. Still saying that to some degree. They've backed off on it a bit.
0: Yeah, it feels like a little bit more open since maybe like Uruk or the treaty negotiations and stuff like that. Because if the treaty is legislated, well, legislation outweighs, you know, case law. So they have to follow the treaty, you know.
1: It's getting interesting. I think the noose is tightening, actually. Like, the Yurok Truth Commission said that there's an issue of genocide here. That was surprising that they came out with that. That was a royal commission, basically, the Truth Commission, and they, you know, genocide was an issue. So, you know, the court's denying that.
0: Yeah.
1: You know, why are they having a treaty?
0: Why are they going to the smoking ceremony if they're denying genocide?
1: Yeah. What are they recognising in the reconciliation process? What are they reconciling? You know, it's not very clear. You know, Australia will say that they never had a war with our people. It was never declared.
0: Mm.
1: So how could we be conquered if there's never been a war to conquer us? So there's lots of issues here. So I think the noose is tight. It needs to be more clarification. I often wonder where the Aboriginal legal services are in all of this.
0: Yeah.
1: You know, why are Aboriginal people got the highest rate of incarceration in the world, men, women and children, in their own country? We've got a multi-million dollar organisation called the Aboriginal Legal Service. What are they doing wrong?
0: Yeah.
1: Why aren't they asking these fundamental legal questions?
0: I'm
1: pretty sure they've got something to do with it. It's something they don't really want to know about. Pretty sure they've got something to do with it. It's something they don't really want to know about. They just

0: It's, you know, they are complicit. I'm totally sure of that.
1: Mm.
0: Not just the Aboriginal Legal Service, but every institution in this country, you know, major institution like the governments, the judiciary, the media, and the education system, they're racist. It's all very clear. You know, what are they hiding in this country? And we all know what it's about. Our population went from 100% of the population to 1% of the population in a very short space of time.
1: Yeah.
0: We're the last continent colonised, livable continent, other than Antarctica. So the time that the colonisers got here, they were very adept in committing genocide, extermination practices.
1: Yeah, and wasn't the genocide term coined based on what happened in Lutruwita?
0: That's right, Tasmania, by a guy called Raphael Lemkin, who was a Polish Jew, who wanted to create a word to describe what happened to his people in the Holocaust, extermination, and he based it on, he described it on what happened in Lutruwita or Tasmania, what happened to them people there, who are the Victorian Aboriginal people's closest neighbours. And it happened here too. We copped it just as bad as Tasmania, our people in Tasmania. We actually took the brunt of colonialism here.
1: Mm.
0: You know, very rich, wealthy, resource-wealthy country. And, you know, they're like, reduce my people, my father's country, Gunai Kurnai people, to 94 people alive after, you know, and that's a big country.
1: Yeah.
0: Also the Kulin Nation, big country, totally decimated. Mm. And we'd been around 120,000 years, according to the site down there in Warrnambool.
1: Yeah, and a lot of these dating techniques can't even go as far enough back to when these, you know, fossils or paintings and artifacts were, you know, found or made, you know, that...
0: And our people have always said we've been here from the beginning, from the creation time. We've got stories around that. You know, the further they dig, the further they look into the archaeology, the anthropology, and all the dating, it gets further and further back.
1: Mm.
0: So, what's going on? You know, we want this genocide to stop today, not when these colonisers are ready. We want it to stop today. And that's partly what was going to be saying in this court. You know, where's this convention? How does it apply here?
1: Mm. And Article 2 of the Genocide Convention, that lists out the reason, like not the reasons, the how genocide is defined. And Australia ticks pretty much every box.
0: Absolutely. And people should know that when the UN was being formed, a famous Australian by the name of... he almost became the Prime Minister in his country. He was a Labor lawyer. He headed up the United Nations. So I think it was partly to make sure that they covered their tracks there and they governed those processes. And somehow Australia never was subject to that convention law. Like the rest of the world had to join in, sign on and commit themselves to that. Because, you know, what they were saying back then, this crime should never happen again.
1: Yeah.
0: This is the crime of crimes.
1: Yeah.
0: You know, genocide. It's the most heinous of all known crimes. It's about exterminating a people. It's the worst form of racism you can have.
1: Yeah.
0: Australia's been living on that for the last 256 years, as far as I'm concerned. And I hold the crown... personally responsible, you know, because they gave their agent, their military agent, Lieutenant James Cook, specific instructions to get consent. That never happened.
1: Mm.
0: Well, everything since that point in time is a crime. Yeah. And hence, that's why we call ourselves Crime Scene Australia.
1: Yeah, it is one big crime scene. You go everywhere, massacres everywhere. You know, it feels like whenever you go to any sort of place in rural so-called Australia

0: there's always, you know, massacre stories, and they're just the ones that are reported. Like, there's hundreds, maybe even thousands, that have never been talked about, never been reported. The history books have completely forgotten. So it's just that the enormity of the crime is just completely lost on many Australians, I think.
1: And those massacres were reported by themselves. Yeah, you know, and which is unreal, because, you know, Australia was based on this big lie called Terra Nullius. They were hiding everything. They said there was nobody here. But these was so many crimes, was so such an impact on some of the you know, the squatters and the colonisers, that they just couldn't help themselves. They had to talk about it. And just imagine how many there really is. You know, some people say, we lost 10 million people here. You know, that's quite a number of people. You know, Australia's out of sight, out of mind, and they've been able to get away with it up until now. So that's what our court case is against the King. We're going to start with them. You know, they should have made sure that consent was attained, and went into, if they wanted to occupy our land, they should have went into the treaty process back then. You know, treaties prevent wars or end wars. Treaties create a proper legal foundation to coexist on. Australia didn't want to do anything like that. They thought, no, we'll just wipe these people out. No one will know.
0: Yeah. And, you know, the whole legal system is just built on fiction. Like, you know, Australia's not a proper law at all. And maybe you can speak a bit more to Aboriginal law and how that functions and how that works.
1: Well, people can understand the meaning of the word consent, can't they? I'm sure the women out there understand the word consent. If you haven't got it, it's a crime. So until you get that sorted out, Australia will remain a crime scene and result. And they need to acknowledge that there was a war here. You know, when a fleet of military ships turns up in your territorial waters with military aboard, diseases, biological and chemical warfare, that's called an act of war and aggression, right? So that's when the war began. I say it began in 1770 when Cook and Banks were here, unloading smallpox, I believe.
0: Yeah, it's biological warfare.
1: Biological warfare, that's when the war began. And then again in 1788 when the fleet of ships turned up here, they're acts of war. So it began then, but when did it end? When did the war actually end? Was there an official date when it ended?
0: No.
1: Right, so that we could say that there's still a war going on in regards to Aboriginal people. If you look at the stats on Aboriginal people, you'd think the same. You know, why we're the most jailed people, why are the conditions of life so terrible?
0: Yeah.
1: When we were in such great health before colonialism. We're very healthy, robust society. We had want of nothing. And then, you know, these foreigners from the Northern Hemisphere with their backward dark age shit law turned up here and imposed it on us, lied about everything, were killing our people like these massacres, creating a condition, stealing our children.
0: And it's still happening to this day. You know, the rates of child removal are higher than ever. You know, youth death in custody, just in general, Aboriginal death in custody, is the numbers is just completely insane, seen nowhere else in the world.
1: And the ages of youth and kids being incarcerated or in some form of out-of-home situations. And if you look at the clothing, I keep saying the clothing, it's a closing the gap report, all the evidence is there that... You know, these conditions are continuing despite the so-called billions of dollars being poured into Aboriginal affairs. It doesn't reach our people. It's been absorbed by these non-Aboriginal parasitic organisations and corporations and experts in our affairs. It doesn't reach the ground. But we get blamed for, you know, all that money being expended. But if you look at the condition, they're not receiving that money. Anyone can see That's why we need the international community to have observers and prosecutors in here looking at Australia's, you know, rotten history here.
0: Mm. And why did you choose the king out of all people to go for? Why is the king so important to prosecute for genocide?
1: Because it was his instructions. King George the Third gave specific instructions to his agent Cook to get consent. Now that didn't happen, so that makes the Crown responsible for everything that's happened in this country. If it wasn't for the British Crown, would any of these people be here?
0: No.
1: No one would be here. Australia wouldn't exist. So let's start from that point. The Crown is responsible. Is the Crown the Crown's responsible for the genocide, as far as I'm concerned? We can prove that in court, I believe. And is the Crown living off the proceeds of this crime they call genocide? Are they stealing the resources? Are they legitimising everything that goes on? Every law in this country that's ever made, it's got a thing called royal assent. Who's royal? Who's the royal assent? What do they mean by that? Are they responsible for every law that was made? Because there's a lot of the laws here are acts of genocide for Aboriginal people. So that's why, you know, we target... whether it was Charles III or what's the other guy's name? Andrew? Doesn't matter who they are. They're all living on the proceeds here. That criminal family called the Windsor family, Mountbatten's, or whoever they are, right back to King George III.
0: Yeah. Well, yeah, and just like looking at them all in their fancy gowns with all the big diamonds on their crowns and stuff, you know, all this stuff, like, none of that comes from England. Where do you think all their wealth came from? You can't produce that much wealth from just England, you know. They've
1: got nothing there in England. Yeah. You know, they've got no gold mines, you've got no... nothing of value. And it's not just Australia that they've done this. Shadow, colonial Australia that they've done this to. They've colonised many other countries. I think about almost 80 other countries around the world, and pillaged, plundered, you know, committed genocide, tried to exterminate the people. They're all different situations in terms of colonialism. Some have liberated themselves, some haven't.
0: Mm.
1: Australia is still very much controlled. Well, the head of state. The head of state is King Charles III.
0: Yeah. People seem to forget Australia's a constitutional monarchy. Like, at the end of the day, the head of the state is the King of England or the Queen of England, you know.
1: And that's why we're charging them. You know, they're ultimately responsible for all of this. That their governor generals in this country represent the Crown.
0: Yeah.
1: I mean, what do we need these people here for, you know?
0: And Australia, time and time again, shows that it's, you know, not a country of human rights and great justice. You know, every single time there's some major atrocity going on, they're always on the wrong side of history. Look at Gaza right now, or Iran, they're supporting America's bombing of Iran.
1: I think Australia's been involved in every war since the French Revolution.
0: Yeah.
1: Yeah, I think... And, you know, on the back of the War of Independence in America, Australia was created.
0: Yeah.
1: That used to be a dumping ground for convicts as well. And when that closed up, they said, no, let's go down under and take out this place down here. Despite the, you know, the Pope saying that, you know, this is a sacred place, but they convinced the Pope to change. And they had to think of the doctrine of discovery that was earlier.
0: Yeah, what's it called? Treaty of Tordesillas or something, where the Pope split the world in half and said, Spain, you have this side, and Portugal, you have this side.
1: And if you weren't practicing Christianity or bowing down to their God, you could be exterminated in the name of God, as far as I was concerned.
0: Yeah.
1: So they got to answer to, you know, the Catholic Church. The Church of England, which is headed up by Charles III.
0: Yeah.
1: You know, they've got a lot of property here. How did they get that property? You know, all that sort of stuff. And, you know, so Crime Scene Australia is out to unwind all this and make sure the people of the country are educated about the truth of this history. Cause it's all about truth, you know. laws about truth, basically. Yeah. Well, our people existed for a long time. Our law, we had law. We had men's business, we had women's business, equal. And we had elders, authority, and we had an initiation for our young people into those laws. So we were a very lawful society, very strict laws, actually. And it was reflected in how beautiful our country was. It was pristine, it was clean air, clean water. We worshipped the land. The land was seen to be our mother. What people in their right mind would rape their own mother? And look where we are now. You know, we're on the verge of environmental collapse, ecocide, which I believe comes with, on the back of genocide, you'll get ecocide. If you keep pushing it, you're going to cause it suicide, not just for Aboriginal people, for everybody.
0: I'm already seeing that now, you know. You can just see it in everyday life. You don't need really a scientist to tell you, like, why. Took a lot longer this year to get colder, it feels like. I feel like last year was a lot colder.
1: That's right.
0: You know.
1: Affects the whole world. And, you know, and if you have a look at Victoria in particular, it's got the worst carbon footprint in the world.
0: Mm.
1: And also the worst rate of species extinction.
0: Yeah.
1: It's pretty disgusting, right?
0: Yeah.
1: And it's also, that reflects what's happened to the Aboriginal people in this country too. And we're a very healthy, robust society not that long ago.
0: Mm.
1: And we went from that to probably the worst health conditions in the world for anybody, you know. We're only a very small population of people, you know. What's going on? There's extraordinarily large amounts of money being spent in our name.
0: Yeah.
1: You know, why don't they do have it, track all the way that goes? You know, these corporations are misrepresentative, unaccountable to our people. We don't want them. Why don't they recognise our elders?
0: Mm.
1: Why don't they recognise our men's business, women's business? Why don't they recognise the bloodline back to the territory, the proper inherent people for those countries, not anybody else? Anyone, we might want to talk about treaty, but I don't know where you want to go. But out of all the Commonwealth countries, there was no treaties here.
0: Yeah.
1: It's not just a small country. It's a continent. No treaties. It means that the war continues, as far as I'm concerned. I would like to see an official end of hostilities ceremony, maybe at Camp Sovereignty, where it could take place.
0: Well, maybe each mob should have their own.
1: Have their own, but we should do a major one in town where the 38 nations are recognised on that rock where, you know, that those people were returned from Melbourne University, you know, and the museums and other institutions where our people were being studied as part of this eugenics program and been in these places for 100 years. You know, none of the information comes back to the Aboriginal people. Anyway, we want to give them a decent burial, and there's many, many more of our people. All over Europe, all over the world. All the
0: artifacts and skeletons taken back to Europe to study in their racist anthropological studies.
1: Now, if I was a homicide detective, well, I'd be requesting that those people be come back, because that's the evidence of genocide right there.
0: Yeah.
1: And we should be going to these countries saying, you know, just confiscate or take control of those people, demand that these institutions hand them over, otherwise charge them with this crime. So we've got a lot of work in front of us, bros.
0: Yeah, well, with the people's help.
1: And the education that we hopefully can put out there. And
0: go to crimesinaustralia.com, check out all the work we've been doing in the last few years.
1: And can I just say something about you young fellas? Is it the Generation Z? Is it?
0: Yeah.
1: I'm just so impressed. You've actually restored my faith in humanity, you young fellas. I'd given up on colonial Australia, but young fellas, it's something else. And I'm really I really love you for that.
0: And yeah, thank you.
1: And I'm glad to be working with you. And
0: glad to be working with you as well.
1: Mm. And I think we're starting to make some inroads in terms of... I think we're starting to make some inroads on many things. You know, yeah. You do some great work. Everything you do, you turn to gold. You got energy, and you got influence in the community, and it's just wonderful. And you know, that's motivated me, given me a new lease of life, actually.
0: Yeah, thank you, Uncle Robbie. It's 33 minutes past 11, and I'm just going to play a quick song, and we'll be back with more after that. This is We Have Survived by No Fixed Address.
2: This song is it's on the album. It'll be coming out pretty soon. On the wrong side of the road. Hope you like it.

0: celebrating 50 years of 3CR on Saturday, the 4th of July at Collingwood Town Hall. 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Saturday, the 4th of July, Collingwood Town Hall, 11 a.m. till 4 p.m. Bring your family, tell your friends, all are welcome. 3CR, celebrating 50 years.
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2: Yeah, and just want to let people know Radiothon is starting soon on the 9th of June. And this year, I think it's the biggest amount of money ever, $300,000 to keep 3CR on air. So...
3: That's 50 years too. It's 50 years of community radio. It's such an icon, this organisation. 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We're so lucky to have it in Fitzroy, where we had a fantastic Aboriginal community here as well.
2: Mm.
3: And you know, we've grown up together. There's always been Aboriginal voices on community radio. So during Radiothon, we're going to be asking for a few bucks. That's coming up on the 9th of June. So $5. Anything over $2 is tax deductible. That may work for you.
2: Yeah.
3: So I think Crime Scene has bought in, even though it's only their very first day on air today.
2: Yeah, we've just got the baby amount of money, only $800 we have to raise. Unlike Uncle Robbie, what do you have to raise? $2,000 or something?
3: All up, I'm going to raise about
2: $8,000 or something.
3: Probably around about $8,000 in that time.
2: So yeah,
3: I'm looking for a bit of help. 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I can't stand the thought of government grants and the way they control you with the money.
2: That's the great thing about 3CR. It's completely independent.
3: It's self-determining.
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3: It's community-based, self-determining, and and gives our people, the people who haven't got voices in media, an opportunity. 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
2: Yeah, and if you want to donate, you can come into 3CR and do it in cash, or you can go to 3cr.org.au, or call on 03-9419-8377. 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
3: And hopefully we can have a few gifts for you in my shows. But Black Block, I've still got to raise a bit of money for Black Block.
2: And this afternoon there's a fundraiser at Hard Out at 6:30 p.m. for Radiothon. And Uncle Robbie will be there, and there'll be...
3: Yes, you got the address on that.
2: It's on Plenty Road, Hard Out.
3: It's on Plenty Road. It's right next to the corner of Tyler Street and Plenty Road.
2: Yeah, right where the bend is.
3: The tram. You can get the tram up there. What time does that start?
2: 6:30 p.m.
3: 6:30, yeah. So we'll be looking for a bit of support. There's other programs there going to be there as well. So... come along if you get a chance.
2: Yeah. Well, my next question for you, Uncle Robbie, is what do you think is going to happen on court on Wednesday? Like, do these judges seem reasonable?
3: Fair? No, they're not reasonable. They're in deep state of denial, this country. That's totally reflected in the judiciary particular. They don't want to go anywhere near things like the Genocide Convention, the Race Discrimination Act, international law, basically. They're outside of Australia.
2: Yeah.
3: So I want to bring that home, make them accountable.
2: Yeah.
3: And, I want to end the genocide of my people. To me, it's everything in this country is genocide. To me, it's just so glaring. And that wasn't the case before colonialism. And it's all lies. Everything about this, what they've said about Aboriginal, is all lies. We weren't even considered human beings right up until what was it, 1967, or even beyond that, you know, the Race Discrimination Act. It's still not the case. They still treat us like we're, like we're rubbish people and, don't deserve any human rights whatsoever. It's totally racist. It's getting worse. You have a look at the social media in particular.
2: Yeah.
3: It's just out of control.
2: I've noticed most news agencies, when they post something about, Aboriginal affairs on social media, they don't even turn the comments on anymore. They keep the comments off because all the comments on all those posts are always so racist.
3: You know, so how come they've allowed that to manifest the way it is? I blame people like the Labor government.
2: And we've got this Royal Commission to anti-Semitism, but why isn't there a Royal Commission to anti-Aboriginalism? Why isn't, you know?
3: You think that would make sense? That? Yeah.
2: You see, they were talking about one of their points of evidence about anti-Semitism was that Australia voted Israel the lowest in Eurovision. Like, that's just insane. And, you know, you look at Aboriginal people here, the racism is so obvious, so blatantly obvious, yet they're just, it's a complete misdirection focusing on anti-Semitism when there's way worse problems in this country.
3: Yeah, Australia was indoctrinated with race hatred from the get-go, even before they got here.
2: Yeah.
3: That came from the round table in England, you know, how they were going to treat us. Like I said, the time they got here, they were very adept on how to exterminate, lie, and discriminate. So that's what it's manifested into. Australia's been out of sight, out of mind. It's an isolated country. And it's been white-only constitution. And the federal constitution, just up the road here at the exhibition buildings, was the original federal government. One of their main policies was keep Australia white. So they created a white-only policy constitution. I think that still exists. It may have not existed in their system, but it exists in their minds. And look, One Nation rise. You know, that's the absolute bottom of the barrel in terms of...
2: Yeah, I heard yesterday they're number one in the country now. Yeah. In new polling.
3: Yeah.
2: Beating Labor.
3: Yeah, because that's where they're going. And the Liberal and Labor Party created that they actually allowed it to manifest to be like that because they've been so racist. They've never done anything to educate people about racism. You know, so now it's the One Nation, the bottom of the barrel racists.
2: Mm.
3: But in another way of looking at it, I think, you know, it's less than what it was. It may look like it's really full on because all the institutions are going flat stick and pushing this racism here. One Nation, they're pinning their hopes on One Nation to maintain it. But the good people in Australia, the conscientious Australian, is coming back. You know, I reckon the next election's going to be a 50-50 fight here.
2: Mm.
3: Racists against non-racists. That's where it's the next election, the next federal election's going to be.
2: Yeah.
3: So
2: it seems like the Supreme Court will probably dismiss this case, which is, you know,
3: most likely
2: obviously going to happen because just of all the reasons just been listed. But what's next after that?
3: Well, that demonstrates the unwillingness, reluctance, not being able or incapable of dealing with international law. So that clears the way for us to go to the High Court, run the same process through there, and hopefully that's going to be another big education for the wider community, which I think, you know, it's starting to impact.
2: Mm.
3: You know, you can't deny the truth.
2: Yeah.
3: So sooner or later, they're going to have to deal with the issue. If they don't, we go to the internet. That clears the way for us to go to the International Criminal Court, and that's where the prosecutors will be. You know, not Australian prosecutors. They won't be Australian judges. They'll be global judges, people of colour, different people. So things may change. And I really don't believe we're going to see any justice in these courts for Aboriginal people. They're hardwired to deny us.
2: Yeah. And the the High Court, if you make an appeal to the High Court, the High Court literally just never accepts any cases. Pretty much, you have to have some pretty strong intent for them to approve of, you know, getting it elevated to the High Court.
3: Well, they're complete. People say that Australia's complicit in the genocide in Palestine.
2: Mm.
3: That may have an effect. You know, they're starting to talk about the word genocide at that level. Well, it may make them force them to look at their own backyard. So that's what I'm hoping too. You know, so don't give up. Never give up.
2: Yeah.
3: This is our land. We never gave it up. We never ceded our sovereignty. We never agreed to any of this colonialism and your law being applied to us. Look where we end up in jail.
2: Yeah.
3: You know, and we had an organised society. We lived quite happily. We lived in harmony with the other 500 nations here, language groups. We lived in harmony with the land. We didn't need to be interfered with home invaders, homeland invaders. I'm saying you need to restore our land the way you found it, pay for your damages and your resource theft and your rent. And we can come to some sort of arrangement.
2: Yeah, GST, 10% of every transaction.
3: Across the board. And in particular, you know, the ability to pay. We don't want to take any off people who've got nothing.
2: Yeah.
3: But there's a lot of mega wealthy people and institutions in this country, and particularly the churches, the Catholic Church. They're big landowners. How do they get that on the back of genocide?
2: And the black GST is pretty kind, if you think about it. Only 10%.
3: Only 10%.
2: You know, don't you think Aboriginal people should probably be owed 100%?
3: But, exactly. Yeah. Well, if we were the Zionists asking, you know, if we went on their formula, you know. Anyway, we're not greedy people. Our law is to share things. You know, we're realistic. We haven't been around for such a long time because we were warmongering, backward, greed-driven. You know, we understood humanity. And it goes for everyone. We see all people as who have basic and fundamental human rights to begin with. So let's look for a brand new day and do our part in educating people. Yeah. And I think we're going to have other presenters here.
2: Yeah.
3: And look at Australia, the crime scene here. Well, we call it Crime Scene Australia. You can check that out on our website as well.
2: On Instagram as well.
3: So, you know, that'll support this program. If you miss a show, you can probably see it on...
2: Yeah, you can listen back on 3CR.
3: Yeah, but you can also might better get it on our website too. Yeah. We can carry it there as well. And, you know, I think it's got great potential. And like I said earlier, you young fellas, you know, back in the day, no one wanted to hear about this. Nobody. It was offensive. You couldn't even say the word genocide. Blackfellas were afraid of the word. No one talked about it. Now, some people will say that I brought the word into the vernacular in this country. No one spoke about it. I spent a good part of my life making sure it does become reality.
2: Yeah.
3: And, you know,
2: yeah, you fought very hard.
3: Fought hard on
2: all
3: it.
2: This.
3: I really believe you need to, if you can't call yourself a civilized society if you can't prevent the things like genocide. And if you don't, and like I really believe there's a parallel between genocide, ecocide, and suicide. You want to stop here, all right? You want to clean up your mess. Look in your own backyard, Oz. Don't go pointing a finger about anywhere else. Just look in your own backyard, see if you're not guilty of the crime. You know, you haven't had a decent education. The whole system's been denying you. The education system, the media, they're not your friends. They're run by, people like Murdoch and people. They're not interested. There's multinationals here. They don't care about you. They want what's in this land, and they'll do anything. And what stands in their way is the Aboriginal people. You know, that's why we're getting pounded. jailed, removed, forced off our land, so you can tear it apart.
2: Yeah, and everything that's happening to Aboriginal people right now and what has happened for the last 250 years fits every single point on the Genocide Convention, you know. Do you still have the
3: I do. Yeah. People should have a look at the Genocide Convention. It's called the UNCPPG, which is the Convention for the Prevention and the Punishment for the Crime of Genocide. And if you look at that, you'll see that Australia is guilty of everything in it.
2: Yeah, Article 2 says, in the present convention, genocide means any of the following acts committed with intent to destroy in whole or in part a national, ethnical, racial or religious group, such as A, killing members of the group, B, causing serious bodily or mental harm to members of the group, C, deliberately inflicting on the group conditions of life calculated to bring about its physical destruction in whole or in part, D, imposing measures intended to prevent births from within the group, E, forcibly transferring children of the group to another group. And that last point, E, that's the whole stolen generation right there. That's what's happening right now, you know, taking the kids away.
3: And you only have to get them on one thing.
2: Yeah.
3: To be guilty of genocide, Australia. Right?
2: Yeah. But Australia ticks every single one of these boxes.
3: No. And one of the things they did leave out, Herbert Evatt was the guy I was trying to think of before.
2: Mm.
3: He was a Labor, highfalutin Labor lawyer who almost became the Prime Minister back there at that time, just after the Second World War. He headed up the United Nations. He was the first Secretary General of the United Nations. See, Australia slipped the noose. Yeah, he was managing those committees, and Australia somehow didn't have to conform to the Genocide Convention like other countries.
2: Yeah,
3: yeah, they said, yeah, we'll ratify it, but they never legislated. And then in 2002, they'd done something similar where they dodged the noose again by creating the thing called the Attorney General's Fiat, and that's the new story. Other colonising countries have adopted that as well now.
2: Mm.
3: You've got to go through their oppressive system to get prosecution for genocide. And that's not how that international law is meant to work. So that's what we're arguing here with this King case.
2: Yeah.
3: You say you're not immune. Nobody's immune. There's no statute of limitation. And it's got universal jurisdiction.
2: Yeah.
3: So we're coming at you.
2: And if you want to learn more about the Article 2 on the Genocide Convention, Australia, Crimes in Australia, on our Instagram page, we have a video for each one of those sections explaining more in detail about how Australia is guilty of these crimes.
3: One other thing before we go to our last song on our way out. We're looking for a country. You're going to play looking for the country to take us to the International Criminal Court, because we're not members. And we need a country, a conscientious country, to take us to the International Court. The International Criminal Court, International Court of Justice, which is the UN Court, and the ICC, which is the Rome Statute-based criminal court.
2: Mm.
3: But we need, you need to be a member state.
2: Yeah.
3: Which restricts Aboriginal people. You know, you think that we're a culture and a race with a law, but we don't get a look in for some reason.
2: Yeah. Yeah, we've got just 5 minutes left, so we're going to start wrapping it up now. Court on June 3rd, this Wednesday at 10 a.m. And
3: at the Supreme Court, the Supreme Court of Appeal.
2: Yeah, 459 Lonsdale Street in the city. On our website and on our Instagram page, it does say 9 a.m. on the post, but we're going to update that shortly, because just as of Friday, we learned that they've pushed it back till 10. So come at 10. And anything more from you?
3: Thanks, Cass. Fantastic. Our first show, Crimes in Australia. Yeah,
2: this is amazing.
3: And look forward to continuing next week. It's going to be a big week for us. I think it's timely that we've got a show like this, educating people about, you know, the issues of international law in particular, you know, making people aware, and who knows where we can go from here. And don't forget, our website. You can follow all of this on our website, which is crimescene Australia, one word, .com.
2: Yeah. Well, thank you very much for listening. I'm just going to close this out with a quick announcement and then a song. So,
3: all right. Thanks, everyone.
2: Yeah, catch you all next week.
3: See you.
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6: I've been down and out, but I won't let it get to me. From the past and now, the future that I'm visioning, and my position is to get to higher standards. But the way that life is, I don't really understand it. But I know that I got something, so I keep going. Music's helped me a lot, and then I've reached the

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1: country music bears its soul in a song. 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
2: 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We won't ever burn out on songs about us.
3: Here at Gone Country, we're still living on love. 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

You're listening to Gone Country on 3CR with Rachel. Earlier in the week, I sat down with a man whose most prolific creative contributions thus far have mainly been behind the scenes. A lot of you will already know of his name, his work, specifically his collaborative work. But right now, Aussie singer-songwriter and producer Dingo is stepping forward with a brand new record of his own, Nightwire. Dingo is currently touring with country music legend Adam Harvey, Adam celebrating the 25th anniversary of his iconic album, Work and Overtime, released in 2001. Dingo will also be the support act for the legendary Troy Cassidaly and Ian Moss for their Alone Together tour, which kicks off late October this year. Not only that, but Dingo will be performing at this year's Denny Ute Muster, held on the 2nd and the 3rd of October this year. Tickets are on sale now and available via dennyutemuster.com.au. But now I'm going to play the title track from the forthcoming album Nightwire, and when we come back, Dingo will tell you in his own words what Nightwire means to him.

0: Nightwire's the first release of this new album, right? So
1: Yeah.
0: it's the lead single. What would you say that's sort of about? Because I've seen a lot of what Autumn's about, but yeah.
1: Yeah, Nightwire is I co-wrote that song with a really good friend of mine. His name's Bob Kronk, and he's released a lot of music recently. And he actually came in and recorded with me. I have a recording studio at home called the Rabbit Hole Recording Studio that I run with my
0: Yes.
1: partner. And we've done some work together, and I just love his songwriting. I just think he's one of the most talented songwriters around. And when I was writing songs for this album, I really wanted to set aside some time so I could have a writing session with him. So Nightwire was the first song that we wrote together. Basically it's really about, I feel like the luckiest person in the world to be able to do what I do and play music for a living and get to travel around the country. And the last couple of years, me and my partner have been traveling and touring together in a caravan, and we basically, we get to live this really free lifestyle, and I know that not a lot of people have the opportunity to live that, but I do think that people feel freedom in different things in their life, depending on what they love. And
0: Yeah.
1: that was really what I was trying to capture within the song, was that feeling of being free and whatever it is for you. For me, it's being on the road. So I was writing a lot about that, and yeah, just trying to capture that so that hopefully when people hear it, they feel that and are more inspired to go and find that feeling.
0: That was Aussie singer-songwriter Dingo talking about Nightwire and what it means to him. We're going to take a break, and when we come back, I talk to Dingo about his music video for his new single, Autumn. Welcome back. You're listening to Gone Country on 3CR. Before the break, I'd mentioned Dingo in our chat about his new single Autumn, came out earlier this month, as did the music video. Autumn was recorded at the Rabbit Hole Recording Studio and produced by Jordan Power, who has worked for Lady Gaga, Bruce Springsteen, Powderfinger, and Troy Cassadaley. You're really going to want to go watch that music video because it's so cute and it's really, really lovely. And just the meaning for autumn in general is just so beautiful. And this next clip from my chat with Dingo is Dingo explaining autumn, and we talk about the music video. It's a fun chat. Do you want to tell us a bit about Autumn? Because I've been watching the music video and I just think it's such a gorgeous, like, the way it's sort of set up. But I think that the music video sort of reflected all different types of love. Like, you had friendship and you had, like, romantic, then you had that old man who was just like, he's love of tomatoes, and just like that represents that sort of stubborn love. You know what I mean? Like, it was just so many representations. I think that was really, really cool.
1: That's great. That's so funny that you viewed it in that way. That's great, because it really is, I guess it is a love song that was inspired by the season of autumn and the way that things change and growth. And I wanted to write the song from the point of view of falling in love as if you were a leaf falling from a tree. I like that you picked up on so many different types of love within the video, because we had a lot of fun making this video. I was making it with a friend of mine, Corey Hopper, who directed it. And when we were coming up for the video, we always have our meetings over a ping pong table. So that's just, I just feel like that's how ideas flow really well. And we just wanted to have fun. We just thought, let's capture some beautiful shots of people doing different things and the season itself. And then let's have a little twist at the end where, maybe something entertaining can happen by the end so people are still watching. And I like that you picked up on that. You called it stubborn love. That's funny, because I think, at the end too, it's almost like that he gets rejected.
0: Yeah, he does. And
1: And
0: then
1: then
0: he sort of
1: he
0: rejoices with them.
1: he loses it. Yeah. Funny.
0: They all used these tomatoes in the end, so.
1: Yeah, that's right. Yeah, everyone got a lot of joy out of those tomatoes.
0: I thought it was going to be like a really emotional moment where you actually accept the tomato. I was like, oh, Dingo didn't even take your tomato. So that
1: Nah,
0: was
1: I didn't
0: pretty
1: want a
0: good.
1: bar of
0: No, that's
1: it.
0: good. It made it different, honestly.
1: Yeah,
0: And
1: great.
0: the guy that directed it, Corey Hopper, you said, he's in the film as well, isn't he? He's doing the painting.
1: He's doing the painting. How did you know that? He also directed the video clip for Nightwire, which is the first single released off the album, and he cameos in that one as well. So it might be an ongoing theme. And both of those videos were shot by Josh Beveridge too, and he's an amazing filmmaker, and he just captures the most beautiful things through the lens.
0: Yeah, it did look like it looks cinematic, and on Nightwire as well, that just looks really beautiful. I read that it was filmed on, the Central Coast, so
1: Yes.
0: it sort of, yeah, it suits
1: That's
0: it
1: where I
0: all.
1: live.
0: Yeah.
1: So there's a lot of beauty around where we live. We're very lucky. So we picked a couple of great spots for those videos and just went for it.
0: That was Dingo explaining Autumn. And you've really got to check out the music video because it's just so cute, and it's like it's cinematic, like it's really beautifully shot. I'm gonna play Autumn for you right now. This is Autumn by Dingo.

0: So I was very lucky to even get this chat with Dingo because Dingo, he goes, he's like nonstop. He's always touring, he's always doing something. So what does someone like Dingo do when they're not touring, when they're not playing music and things like that? And Dingo actually helps out at this charity called Our Rainbow House. So I'm going to play the part of the interview where Dingo explains what Our Rainbow House is.
1: Our Rainbow House is a charity organization that I've been involved in for about 7 or 8 years. I met the organizers through Casey, and her and I go over to Zambia in Africa where the school is based. We teach music over there and write songs with the kids over there, and we actually learn a lot about music. Really, probably more than we teach when we go over. It's a great little charity organization. It's run out of Emerald in Queensland.
0: Yeah, sold that.
1: Yeah, they're amazing. The people that run it, Alison Ray, and we actually a couple of years back we actually took a makeshift recording studio over there, which was kind of cool. And we wrote a bunch of songs with the kids, and then we recorded an EP for them, and then brought it back to Australia and sold it as a part of their fundraiser to raise some more money for the school. And yeah, I mean, I feel kind of a bit blown away that I've been a part of things like that in the past, and that I can have the opportunity to still do things like that. You know, we still go over there every opportunity that we get, and work really closely with them, and it's a really great thing. You know, it's amazing, and we get to see just firsthand just how much the donations and all the help from Australia goes to helping not just the kids in the school, but all the families of those children at the school that get sponsored and all of that. You know, it means so much to them, in a way that I couldn't ever imagine before I went there. Yeah, it's amazing.
0: It's awesome to be able to make that impact. And when you sort of think about, oh, what do you feel most proud of? That's a part of your music journey. I'd say that would be right up there.
1: Yeah, it is, you know, because it's not something that you go into playing music and you think, oh, this is what I'm going to be doing in a couple of years. You know, start out on the journey, and it's really all about the craft of music, or it's about, you know, playing live shows and that kind of thing. But it's amazing where something like music can take you in your life, and I feel so grateful that it's taken me there.
0: And if you want to support Our Rainbow House, you can do that at ourrainbowhouse.org.au. I also asked Ingo what kind of artists he's listening to at the moment, and he had these to recommend me.
1: Yeah, look, I've got some great suggestions of people and people that I've worked with over the last couple of years. I mean, I'm sure that you're familiar with Jenny Mitchell. She's from New Zealand, and she's recently come over and moved to Melbourne. And she's an amazing singer-songwriter, and she just featured on a song of mine called The Payphone, which is released. I released that just before autumn. And she's fantastic, and she'd be one to watch for sure. Try and get to any of her gigs. Mitchell Steele's got a great record coming out soon. He's a great songwriter from Queensland. Faith Williams is releasing her record this year, which is fantastic as well. She's an amazing country singer-songwriter. We've got so many great artists that are coming out.

0: out of Australia right now, and you know, I feel like we're in good hands. We got
1: Definitely.
0: our future's looking good.
1: So I'm going to play a few tracks from those artists. First one being The Payphone by Dingo featuring Jenny Mitchell. The second being Worn Out West by Mitchell Steel. And the last track, If I Had a Daughter by Faith Williams.

0: You're listening to Gone Country on 3CR. Those last three tracks were The Payphone by Dingo featuring Jenny Mitchell, Worn Out West by Mitchell Steele, and If I Had a Daughter by Faith Williams. If you haven't been listening, this episode features bits and pieces of a chat that I had with Dingo. Dingo is an Aussie singer-songwriter and producer best known for being the long-standing collaborator, guitarist and partner of Casey Chambers. He's been chatting with me about his new single Autumn, which is from the forthcoming album Nightwire, which will be released October 9th, available for pre-order right now. Currently on tour with Adam Harvey. You can get tickets for all the Vic dates at adamharvey.com.au. Later this year, he will be opening for Troy Cassidaleni and Moss on their Alone Together tour. Something really exciting that we got to talk about is the fact that Dingo will be performing at this year's Denny Ute Muster held on Friday the 2nd and Saturday the 3rd of October 2026, and tickets are on sale now. Here's a little bit about what he had to say about the Denny Ute Muster, who he's looking forward to seeing, and why Dingo believes his relationship works so well. With the Denny Ute Muster, is this your first time playing as Dingo?
1: Well, actually, it's funny because last year in 2025, I was playing with Casey in her band. And we were there, so we had parked the caravan up and we were ready to go. I got a knock on the door and somebody had been unable to make it to their set. The organizer said, "Yeah, Dingo, do you want to come and do a spot?" And I went, yeah, I'll come up. I'll do it for sure. So I did. And I guess it went well because I've been asked back for 2026. So I'm very, very excited. This is the first time that I've been actually on the lineup, you know. And it's such a great festival. I just love Denny. I think it's awesome. And they do such a good job in organizing it. And the lineup is always amazing. And this year is no exception. I just feel really lucky to be among that many great names. It's going to be great. It's going to be such a good festival.
0: In maybe 5 years, they'll have you there as one of the big headliners. You've got a theme set. You're with legends. It's you know, you mirror what you hang around. You're the company you keep.
1: Well, we'll see. I don't know, but I just want to put on a good show wherever we play. You know, it doesn't matter. It just doesn't matter what we're doing, as long as we're putting on a good show and we're enjoying what we're doing and we're creating a vibe in a room. That's what's important, I think.
0: With Denny Ute Muster, is there an artist there that you're really excited about seeing? Like, who would you say would be that one for you?
1: Well, it's interesting because, you know, I've seen the lineup and you know, there's a lot of great ones. But yeah. I think for me, like Troy and Mossy playing together in that setting, I think is just, that would be amazing. That would be so cool. And I know that I'm touring with them later in the year and that might sound like, you know,
0: No, they're a big deal.
1: And they're two of my heroes. Like, they're just legends of the game. And I feel like it's going to be a great show at Denny. It's going to be really, really cool. And with that many people, and I just think it's going to be a real energy thing. But then in saying that as well, I'm keen to see Tones and I and see what she brings to the table for Denny. I think it's going to be a really interesting show. So, I think there's a lot of great ones. And, you know, as long as you go and see Dingo, I don't mind what else you go and see.
0: Yeah, make sure you see Dingo, guys, because then you're free to watch anyone.
1: You know, it's all yours.
0: I saw a lot of discourse around Tones and I being on the headline, but I don't really see a problem. We've had people that weren't necessarily country in the past, so I didn't see the issue.
1: You got to give it a go, right? I've been that person in the past where I've been to a certain genre of festival and gone, this person shouldn't be here or whatever. Like, that doesn't make any sense to me. And luckily, I have been open-minded enough to go and check out the show. And I've always been wrong. It's just great because music is music. So I think, you know, give it a go, give it a chance. And you never know, you might come out with something really special because it is different.
0: That's very rare, being a man that admits that you're always wrong.
1: Yeah, well. Being a man and being always wrong. I think that's why my relationship has worked out pretty well.
0: Oh, yeah. You're so lucky there.
1: Yeah.
0: That's so cool. I love that. As Dingo said, it would be really awesome to see Troy Cassidaleni and Ian Moss in that setting together, and you can because tickets are on sale for the Denny Ute Muster right now, available via dennyutemuster.com.au. Because I'm actually seeing Troy and Ian at the end of the year for their Alone Together tour, and it's so cool that they're doing the Denny together and they're Dingo's picks. I'm going to play River Boy by Troy Cassidaleni featuring Shane Howard and one of my favourite songs of all time, Tucker's Daughter by Ian Moss.

0: Welcome back to Gone Country on 3CR. Those last two tracks were River Boy by Troy Cassadaly featuring Shane Howard and Tucker's Daughter by Ian Moss. Up next, Dingo tells us about his plans for Nightwire, which artists would be his dream collab, and touring in general.
1: Well, you know, what's funny is I picked up a guitar for the first time when I was about 13. And I remember I learnt one song and I was like, yeah, this is great. I love this. Like I was slowly becoming obsessed with it, but it was a tricky thing. You know, I was like learning the guitar. It takes time. I was playing a little bit and I was liking it. But I remember for Christmas on that same year that I had started playing, my folks got me a DVD of John Butler doing his album launch for Grand National. It was in Fed Square.
0: Yeah.
1: And I remember I just sat there all Christmas Day and I just had it on the TV and I made everybody watch it like 5 times. And I was just like, who is this guy? I was so drawn in by the way that he played guitar. And I remember that was the pivotal moment for me of going, okay, this is it. I'm doing this. This is what I want to do forever. And I'm going to learn how to play this instrument and, you know, really, really get into it. And so, you know, if there was ever an opportunity for a collaboration with John Butler at any point, I would not say no.
0: Yeah, John Butler, if you're listening, get Dingo on board, do a track with him. He's highly recommended.
1: You're selling it in. Thanks. I appreciate it.
0: Are you doing anything special for when you launch Nightwire?
1: Absolutely. Yeah, yeah. I'm going to be doing a tour and we're just finalizing the dates at the moment and figuring out where I'm going to be. But as soon as I have that nailed down, I'll be releasing that on social media and my website and everything and announcing a tour for the album launch before I start that tour with Ian Moss and Troy Cassadaly later in the year. So yeah, I'll definitely be doing something for it. Yeah, yeah. I think you know, I like to stay busy and I'm also, you know, I'm working on some stuff in the studio at the moment too, just mixing and finishing some things off. And yeah, I like feeling like I've got some stuff on the horizon. It's a good way to work for me. So yeah, I'm not slowing down anytime soon. We're just kind of ramping up actually. Yeah.
0: And if people sort of want to ensure that they've got Nightwire copy, they can pre-order it right now, can't they?
1: Yeah, that's right. So I've got that album available for pre-sale. I'm going to be releasing vinyl copies and CD copies. So if you jump on my website, which is dingomusicofficial.com, you can pre-order the album, which would be so helpful for me. And also if you're on the other platforms, you could pre-save it, you know, on your Spotify or Apple Music.
0: Remember, Dingo is also opening for Ian Moss and Troy Cassadaly for their Together Alone tour later this year, and the tickets are available at ianmoss.com.au or troycassadaly.com.au. The dates for Adam Harvey are very, very close. The Vic dates, they're only like within a couple of days of each other. They're still available and you can get them at adamharvey.com.au. He's also doing the Gympie Music Muster in August and, of course, the Denny Ute Muster in October. I'm now going to play a track by Dingo featuring Casey Chambers. It's called Like a Diamond.
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0: You're listening to Gone Country on 3CR Radio. That was Like a Diamond by Dingo featuring Casey Chambers. When I had this interview with Dingo, I was chatting with him about how, like, I was baffled that he's not really more well-known, things like that. And, of course, that only pertains to genres outside of country music because he is a legend within his own genre because he's so prevalent and highly revered among his industry peers. And what Dingo had said really resonated with me, and that timing can sometimes really mean everything. I didn't believe, you know, good things sort of come to those two way in regards to myself until, you know, 3CR, and I really want to thank 3CR Radio and the lovely people here that have, you know, allowed me to have this show and have this opportunity to speak to country artists and in general, like, it's really lovely. And without 3CR Radio, I wouldn't have this opportunity at all. And so I'm going to leave you with what Dingo said because it's really, really beautiful. And this is obviously the end of the episode. Thanks for listening to Gone Country on 3CR.
1: Oh, well, it's different when you're just doing what you do. And timing is everything as well. And I do feel like there's a good reason why I'm doing what I'm doing now and why I didn't do that 10 years ago. You know, I think you learn a lot. And I also love being a guitar player. You know, I love that. That's such a big element of my life and my musical life. And I love what I'm able to bring to somebody's band, you know, and for so many years I've been able to do that with Case and learn from Bill Chambers, who's also in her band.
0: Dad.
1: You know, he really taught me how to play in a band originally when I first joined. I was 19 years old. I'd never played in a band with another guitar player before, so I really didn't know what I was doing. The only band that I'd played in was Grizzly Train, and that was my high school band, and that was just drums and guitar, you know. So I really didn't know what I was doing, and Bill really showed me the ropes on how to play in a band and what, you know, just how to play off each other. And
0: he was a mentor.
1: Yeah, really. Yeah. Mm. Yeah. So much.
0: That's really cool.
1: And still is, you know, and I think all of those things, like learning the craft of how to put a show together from watching Case do that every night, and then learning how to put a band together and the craft of songwriting. I've written a lot of songs with Case on her last few records. First record I played on was Dragonfly, and then, you know, I've been involved in every record since then and done a lot of co-writing. And, you know, all of these little things, they add up. You know, I've worked with a lot of people in the studio now, running the studio and producing a lot of music.
0: Yeah, you're producing it. I think you have credits, like, for Becky Cole too. Like, that's awesome.
1: Yeah, I just did Becky's last album. And, you know, I feel like all of those things, they add up, and they help out with your experience when you're ready to basically step out and say, hey, you know, I write music too, and I release music, and I basically want to share that with as many people as I can. And I think now it feels like a really good time to do that. And I'm glad that it's all working out in the timing that it has, you know. So I do feel like, I've been kind of a lot behind the scenes in a lot of ways for a long time, and that's a really cool place to be too, you know. I just feel like you can learn a lot from being there, and I'm just glad that people are listening to some of my music now, and I appreciate anybody who does, you know.
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Silver wings of morning, shining in the grey day. While the ice is forming on a lonely runway. Hydraulic wipers pumping till the windows glisten. Something saying something, but no one seems to listen. Men with walkie-talkies, men with flashlights waving.

we're all sitting in the lounge room, and we're watching Rat Proof Fence. So I remember I have watched it before, but like that was like when I was fully like when I watched it before I was young, I was like really young, and then that was like the first time like I properly watched it and like properly like you know took in the movie, you know. And then I remember watching it, I was like, this is like a crazy movie. And like, I feel crazy inspired right now. And like, I really need to like write a song about this. So literally I hopped up mid-movie and Dad wasn't home. So I was like to Mom, like, cause Dad was at a show. I was like to Mom, I'm gonna go write a song. Like, I have to write a song. Like, this is what I feel right now. So I hopped up, I went to my room. And like I never had a

phone back then. So I just got like my little notepad and a pen. And I got mum's phone and I played like, I searched up like sad beats on YouTube, you know? Cause like, yeah, searched up sad beats on YouTube. Cause I felt like it was like a sad story, you know? And then I remember just writing to it and like just trying to find these melodies, and I was finding like crazy melodies on it. And then, yeah, it just kind of went on from there. And then I went back in the lounge room, showed mom, you know, and then called dad up, and then I just sung, mom recorded me, and she sent the video to dad.

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I'm Tim Salmon. I'd like to have a quick word about public radio, particularly 3CR. 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And 3CR, being in the heart of Smith Street, Collingwood, is a particularly good example of what I'm talking about. 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

Did you know that Western Sahara is Africa's last colony? The issue of Western Sahara was raised in the Eddie Mabo case referencing Terra Nullius. Western Sahara is illegally occupied by Morocco. Indigenous Sahrawis are denied their right to self-determination. France continues to veto United Nations human rights observation in Western Sahara. Sahrawi people are being killed by Israeli drones. Like to learn more? Become informed. Become an Australia Western Sahara Association member at awsa.org.au. Australian Western Sahara Association is a 3CR supporter. Mm-hmm.

Welcome to Rainbows Don't Fade with Age on Radio 3CR, presented by Vowels, LGBTI, Ageing and Aged Care. You're listening to Melbourne's only show about older lesbian, gay, bisexual, trans and intersex people. This is the show that inspires and empowers older LGBTI plus people and the people and services that support them, sharing their voices and insight into their well-being, care and visibility as they age.

0: We at Vows LGBTI Aging and Aged Care would like to acknowledge the traditional owners of the lands on which this show is produced, the Wurundjeri people of the Kulin Nation. We would also like to pay our respects to elders past and present, and Aboriginal elders of other communities who may be listening to this broadcast. We acknowledge that it always was, and always will be, Aboriginal land that was never ceded.
1: And good afternoon, everyone, and welcome to Rainbows Don't Fade with Age on this rather somewhat damp and first day of winter, or first day of June at least. I'm Pauline, I'm your host today, and I use she, her pronouns. I'm usually joined by Andrew, but I'm flying solo today as Andrew succumbed to a winterlurgy. So let's hope that it doesn't progress into anything much. But it's a good opportunity for us to revisit the importance of perhaps flu shots or whatever. They're very important, but there's lots of important things going on in the aging and aged care space at the moment, and we're going to be talking about a number of those things today. We've had a number of events over the past month, and there's a number of things coming up over the course of June, and most importantly, the most important thing for us to all remember and also start putting some funds away for is Radiothon is coming up. So we certainly hope that you will show your support not only to Rainbows Don't Fade with Age, but also, of course, 3CR, because where would we all be without 3CR? It's really important to keep radio stations like 3CR on air. It's 50 years, and we certainly hope that 3CR will be around for another 50 years. So our next show on Monday, the 15th of June, is a radiothon show. So please make sure that you do listen in, and please make sure that you, if you have the opportunity to call in, all donations, all money is gratefully accepted and is really important, as I said, to keeping 3CR on the air. So what else have I got for you today? I've got a lot of things. We've had, as I mentioned, a lot going on over the course of the last month in the diversity and ageing space and in the LGBTI plus ageing and aged care space. So I hope to share some of that information with you today. I'd also like to give a shout out to Robin, who sat in for me while I was, gallivanting around Singapore and Penang on our last show, which was fantastic to have that nice bit of warmth and just that cultural change, which is always great. But I'd really like to thank Robin for coming in and co-hosting with Andrew, and I hope you enjoyed that. It's always great to have a different voice. Unfortunately, I'm the voice that you're going to hear from today. But as I said, I've got lots and lots to share with you.
2: Panoply, panorama, panpipe, pansy, aha, pansexual, knowing no boundaries of sex or gender. Sound interesting? Then join Sally on Sundays at noon for Out of the Pan. All those gender questions making you think too hard? Whether it's transgender, bisexual, polyamorous or beyond, we'll throw those questions into the pan and cook up the answers for you. So go on, push that gender envelope, only on 3CR 855am digital and 3cr.org.au.
1: And that's a great show, Out of the Pan. I hope you get the opportunity to listen to it if you haven't. Has been on the 3CR airwaves for a very long time now. I do have an interview coming up today, and really thankful to Andrew for recording an interview he did with Vicky, who's an older person and a 78er. So that's coming up a little bit later in this hour. But before we do get to that wonderful interview, I just wanted to share some information about our program. So VELS LGBTI Aging and Aged Care is a program of Rainbow Health Australia, and we sit at the Australian Research Centre in Sex, Health and Society at La Trobe University. And we're really pleased to, and I'm not sure if Andrew announced this on our last show, but VELS has received funding for another year. It was starting to look a little bit uncertain, and we have been funded by the Commonwealth for another 12 months. And that funding is specifically to work with Commonwealth Home Support Program services to build their knowledge and capacity to be aware of the experiences and needs of older lesbian, gay, bisexual, trans and gender diverse and intersex people and people with diverse sexualities, gender identity and bodily variations. So we're thrilled that we can continue to not only be on the radio, but also to be able to work with service providers and also provide information to older people. Interestingly, over the course of the last few weeks, I've attended a number of aging expos, and I know that Andrew and I have talked about them on past shows. But if you have the opportunity to attend an aging expo in your location, so often run by councils or community health organisations and the like, they're a great opportunity to find out a whole range of information. Last week I was at one in Ballarat, which was really well attended, and there were a lot of older people, so had a great opportunity to chat to older people about what their needs are, what their expectations of aging, but most importantly, aged care is, both community and residential, but also the other providers that were there, an opportunity to talk to them, to share what we at VELS can do for them in terms of building their knowledge and their experience, their knowledge and their capacity to deliver LGBTI safe and inclusive care. So again, if you do have the opportunity, if you see one advertised in your local area, it is a great way to find out information, to ask questions. You know, maybe you don't need aged care right now, and I'm talking community aged care as much as residential, but it's an opportunity to find out all of that information before you may need it. So again, encourage you to attend. As I mentioned, VELS is a program of Rainbow Health Australia at the Australian Research Centre in Sex, Health and Society at La Trobe University. And I know that on a number of past shows, we have talked about the Private Lives for Survey. So Private Lives Survey is Australia's largest national survey of the health and well-being of LGBTIQA plus people and communities. And that survey is now live and available to complete. It is a lengthy survey, but it is a really valuable and important survey. So we're really requesting everyone who is part of the LGBTI plus community who's over the age of 18 to complete that. And a big request from the VELS team that we would love to see as many older people, as many older LGBTI plus people complete the survey. So I'm going to post the links on our Facebook page after today's show, And if you are really eager, if you want to listen to me and listen to the interview Andrew did with Vicky while you complete it, you could go to your favorite search engine and type in Private Lives 4, and you no doubt will be directed to the link to complete that survey. Why should you complete it? Well, the information that is gathered from that survey really helps understand what the needs, what the experiences, and what the health and well-being aspects of the community are. And much of that information is used for policy, for no doubt funding as a result of policy. So it really helps ensure that your needs are known, and also that policy and funding is there to fill any gaps, to support any needs. So again, it's important that everyone from the LGBTIQA plus community 18 and over completes that. So again, that link will be on our Facebook page after today's show. And really request that everyone gets on board and completes that.
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5: And that's right, money does change everything. So Radiothon, please donate what you can, as much or as little, it all counts. And that was Cindy Lauper with Money Changes Everything. I think before we do listen to the interview Andrew did with Vicky, again, reminding you that our next show, Monday the 15th of June, is our Radiothon edition. Also on that day, it is World Elder Abuse Awareness Day. So we will hopefully have an opportunity to talk about some of those things throughout that show. But one of the other things that I did want to remind, or an event coming up that I wanted to share with everyone, which is on June the 14th. 14th.

0: For many of you old enough to remember, Pokies, that was at the Prince of Wales Hotel in St Kilda every Sunday night. It was an absolute institution and was certainly, you know, it really lit up Melbourne in the 70s, 80s and early 90s. So there is a tribute disco on as part of Pride Month. So again, one of the things I forgot to mention, we are at 1st of June, so we are right at the start of Pride Month. But on Sunday the 14th of June from 6 till 9 p.m. at the Victorian Pride Centre in the Theatrette, there is Pokies Tribute Disco, and it's an opportunity for everyone to come together, and it is really being put together as a, you know, deep respect to the history and people who made Pokies shine. So that event is brought to you by LifeView and the Victorian Pride Centre and is part of the Plus 55 Social Club program that is at the Pride Centre. So there are tickets, and again, I'll put that link on our Facebook page after today's show. Tickets are $7 and promises to be a fabulous event, no doubt. We will now go and have a listen to the interview that Andrew did with Vicky, who's the 78er. So sit back. Hopefully you're all completing your private lives for survey, and have a listen. 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
1: And it's my pleasure to welcome Vicky, who is an older gay woman who, I'm pleased to say, is a 78er. I've never interviewed a 78er before, Vicky, so it's a real privilege to have you on our show. Welcome.
2: Hey, hi, how are you?
1: I am extremely well. And yourself?
2: Yep, I'm pretty good, pretty good.
1: You're pretty good. You know, if I can flip back to history, and you said to me in a workshop that you ran from the police in 1970.
2: I could run those days.
1: Yeah. What was that? What was the spirit of that? How did you feel as a gay woman sort of participating in those protests and running from the police?
2: Well, we all went there. I was actually a nurse, and we all got together and thought, okay, we'll go down there. And so we went down there. We're all happy that we were able to, you know, sort of be seen probably. And then when it just basically backfired on us, and police were getting aggressive, and you know, it was bad.
1: Yeah.
2: And people were being flung around left, right, and centre. And we just said, okay, let's get out of here. And we just ran. And we didn't even know where we were running to. And we just ran and ran and ran. And, yeah, and we just got away. And then we found out the next day everything that had happened and the people that were arrested. And, yeah, it was pretty bad.
1: I suppose the motivation for running was because in those days, if it became known you were part of the community, that could have had real impacts for your life.
2: Well, it actually did. I came over from New Zealand, and I was working in a nursing in a hospital, and I was actually called down to the matron's office.
1: There's that word, matron.
2: Yeah, matron's office. And questioned about my sexuality, and I thought, I didn't even know what was going on. Yeah. I thought, you know, so everything was a little bit, you know, didn't know which way to go, what to say, what to do. You just had to be careful.
1: Yes.
2: Of who you were talking to. So
1: That's something we talk a lot about in the training, is the risks that around disclosure at the time. Did you ever, picking up on that conversation you had with Matron, did you ever suffer any consequences for your sexuality in those days?
2: Yes, from memory, because I denied, the word lesbian was never used.
1: No.
2: And I'd never heard, basically I'd never heard, that's how gullible I was. I'd never heard the word and didn't even know what she was talking about. So yes, it did. And I felt uncomfortable, and I actually moved out of the nursing home and moved in with my girlfriend at the time. And we lived in our own unit, sort of thing.
1: And
2: But
1: lived quite privately, I imagine.
2: And then there was other consequences when one didn't turn up to work. There was it just got nasty, and I actually left that hospital. So
1: But you did have quite a successful career over the years, didn't you?
2: yeah, I worked in I worked in hospitals, and then I worked in factories as the health nurse. I worked in medical centres. In fact, Dr. Edelston, I was one of his nurses as he developed the all the medical centres in New South Wales.
1: Yeah, and in that time or during that period, did you keep your sexuality to yourself in all of those different environments, or were there times when it felt safe?
2: Well, I don't advertise, but if anybody asks me or it's discussed, I will discuss it, and I will be honest. So,
1: Yeah.
2: and to this day, I don't go out and say, this is me, this is who I am. I integrate, I guess you could call it.
1: Which is a fairly common experience, I think, for many people of our generation, isn't it? People don't disclose, but they're happy to be honest if it comes up. So, we're both getting on a little now. It's 50, almost 50 years since that first Mardi Gras. You've played a part in community over the years, though, haven't you?
2: Well, as I said, I came to Australia as a nurse in 1972. With nursing and also with my relationships, I actually joined the Gay Counselling Service in Surry Hills way back in, I think, about 85.
1: Oh, goodness.
2: And I was a phone counsellor for about 5, 6 years. I also got involved in Mardi Gras as a security officer. So I was with Mardi Gras Rangers. I did that for about 10 years or something. I actually, with the counselling service, I helped build the floats, and I participated in the float in the parades, which was absolutely fantastic and so much different to 1978. It was just fantastic. The feeling was just unbelievable, and the friendships that we built up over the years, everybody got to came together. You know what I mean? And
1: Yes, I do. Yes.
2: I sort of progressed from being on the floats and all that kind of stuff. As I say, I was a security officer in the after parties, and I did that for a few years as well, and met some great people. So.
1: Yeah, and I imagine that there are many of those people that you met then that you still know and still connected with.
2: A lot of them are gone
1: Yes, of
2: our age.
1: course.
2: In fact, our supervisor is working in the hospital sector, and she's still around. So yeah, there's a few of them still around.
1: So in that sense, what you were doing was building a community of friends that could be said to have lasted a lifetime.
2: Exactly. Yep, exactly.
1: And I
2: And
1: think, no, go on.
2: I have got friends that from way back then.
1: Yeah.
2: In fact, one of my friends used to drive the truck through the parade and been a friend since 1973. So
1: Yeah, and it's important for us in the community, isn't it, to have those, you know, what people now call chosen family, if you like, that
2: exactly. Yep.
1: connection, those long-term relationships that can substitute for
2: Yep.
1: biological family. So
2: Exactly.
1: as you age, Vicky, and I know you're still working,
2: Yep.
1: but you and I have had a conversation. You participated in a vows workshop recently where we talked a lot about the New Age Care Act and the Statement of Rights. And I'm wondering, what does it mean to you? You know, particularly given your history and the times that you've lived through where rights were very much smaller than they are now, what does it mean to you to know that the Aged Care Act includes a statement of rights that it identifies LGBTI plus people as a
2: I
1: priority population?
2: it, it it's such a step forward, and it shows that the powers to be are listening where they didn't listen once upon a time. They realize that we are not just a little group that are going to go away.
1: Yeah.
2: We've been around for a long time, and we'll be around for a long time and to come, and we need to be looked after like everybody else. We're still human beings. We're still, we work, we have families.
1: Yeah.
2: And as I say, we need to be looked after as well, and I think we are being looked after.
1: That's an important point, isn't it? Because it's very empowering to understand, I would think,
2: Exactly.
1: that the powers that be, to use your phrase, are listening and have recognised that we are a population who deserves to be supported.
2: Exactly. We're all human beings. It doesn't matter what color we are,
1: Yeah,
2: where we
1: all of
2: come
1: it.
2: from.
1: Yes,
2: That's right.
1: exactly. But legislation and policies are one thing, I suppose, Vicky. What do you want community-based aged care to look like as an older gay woman who may, you know,
2: Well,
1: sometime in the next few years?
2: I see. I actually work in disabilities, but I also see I'm involved with aged care as well. And I see how people mix. It doesn't matter who they are or where they come from. The groups that we have, they all get together. They're involved in the activities that they that. And the outings and all that kind of stuff, and everybody's treated as one.
1: Right.
2: It doesn't matter their disability, it doesn't matter their age or how incapacitated they are or whatever. They're still treated the same. I can only talk about where I work,
1: Yeah.
2: and what I see. And as I say, everybody is just treated exactly the same.
1: And that
2: And that's
1: requires
2: how it
1: the,
2: should be.
1: yeah, and that requires that the organization has an understanding of the
2: Exactly.
1: diversity of their clients.
2: And it does, which is really good. In fact, I have become, well, not a facilitator, not a counselor, but anybody that wants to come and ask or feel they need information, or they need just to talk
1: Yeah, so
2: about their sexuality
1: you're talking
2: within
1: about
2: the.
1: older lesbian, gay, bisexual, and trans folk in that sense.
2: And the gay and the younger ones that have never been involved in the gay scene or anything like that.
1: Yeah.
2: So once I told them, and especially when this course came up, that's when I actually came out and said and told work that yes, I am, and Here I am.
1: Here you are talking.
2: I've been with you for 3 years, and this is me. So,
1: Yeah, and how did that feel to, finally, after 3 years with the organization, be able to say, yeah, this is who I am? What was that
2: yeah.
1: experience like for you?
2: I felt relieved, as in I was able to talk.
1: Yeah.
2: In the past, because I don't talk about, I don't have a partner. So it was good to be able to just have a laugh about different things. And if the subject came up, I was able to talk openly about it.
1: Yeah.
2: So where in the past I wouldn't.
1: That's interesting, isn't it? That, we often think about people coming out as being younger, but we're always choosing, aren't we? When we decide, okay, it is time to say something here. And I'm wondering how that empowers you when you look at aged care and, what you might ultimately receive. Will it take you time to tell a provider, or do you think
2: No.
1: you... No, go on.
2: If I got if I ended up having to go into aged care, I would be
1: Well, let's think about not just going into, as in residential, but aged care in the home, for example.
2: I would be open. Yep.
1: Yeah.
2: I would be totally open
1: Is that?
2: because of how far we've come
1: Yeah.
2: and how we're still protected by the law, by all the changes and all that kind of stuff. So even though we may be looked down upon or somebody might not want to come and look after me or whatever, well, that's up to them, but there's provisions for that.
1: Yeah, and there are provisions that empower you to say, hang on a minute, I have
2: Yeah,
1: rights here.
2: exactly. That's what I was going to say. We have the rights that everybody else has.
1: Yeah,
2: So, and now that it's legislation, well, it's even better for us.
1: it is, isn't it? Because it, can I suggest it empowers you to say, this is not good enough if you have an experience, like you said. No.
2: Exactly.
1: Yeah.
2: Yeah, no,
1: So
2: it's we've come a long way
1: we
2: since
1: have, haven't we?
2: since that run through through the streets of Sydney. Yes, we've come a hell of a long way.
1: Did you
2: So
1: think then, if I can ask you to sort of put your reflections cap on, did you think then, as you were running through the streets away from the police, that there would come a time when rights for LGBTI people were embedded in the aged care legislation?
2: not at that time. Not at that time. We didn't think we would ever be looked upon as, who we were,
1: Yeah.
2: and the happy people that we were, until we got into the Mardi Gras spirit and everybody started to come together. And now look at us, even the police parade. So,
1: Yes.
2: yeah.
1: Yeah, there's been a
2: Full
1: whole,
2: circle.
1: yeah,
2: Yeah.
1: it that there has been a continued growth. It's nice that you've got a really positive outlook about that, because we are living in a time when around the world we're seeing things rolling back,
2: Yep.
1: rights and protections. But it
2: But it's
1: was.
2: empowering. It's the empowerment that you get that you didn't have way back then.
1: Yeah.
2: That was It was sad. It's sad to think what a lot of people went through.
1: Yeah.
2: Okay, I wasn't arrested and I didn't have to go through all that. But yeah, it's my friends did, and I saw the toll it took on them.
1: Ah, yes. Yeah. The old, I've disclosed, I've suffered a consequence, I'm never going to disclose to anybody again, because it's
2: Yep.
1: too risky. Yeah.
2: Yep. Yep.
1: Tell me two things, I think. If you were to be talking to an older person from our community who doesn't, who is tentative or hesitant about accessing, say, community-based aged care,
0: Yep.
1: what would you say to them, particularly with in regard to the fact that we do have rights?
2: Oh, no problems. I would encourage them, because there's nothing worse than being in a home, whether it's your own or wherever, on your own and not
1: Yeah.
2: able to talk. So I would encourage them. I would encourage them to become involved, to ask for help,
1: Yeah.
2: and be able to disclose who, what, and where, because you do have the rights.
1: Yeah, I think that's a really important point, isn't it? Encouraging older people in our community to understand that they do have rights is something that we
2: That's
1: can
2: right. Yeah.
1: continue to stress, to point out to people. We've got a responsibility, haven't we, to other older people who don't understand these things.
2: Yeah, exactly. And because, like I'm in my 70s now, but I've got friends that are in their 80s. Like, in fact, I just lost a good gay friend 2 days ago.
1: I'm sorry to hear that.
2: It was a shock. It is a shock. And like, I was talking to him about getting help around the house. Oh no, they won't, because we're two guys living together, and they'll discriminate against us. I said, no, they won't. And I tried to tell him the rights that we have, and in fact, he started to apply
1: Because he now
2: for the,
1: understood that
2: yeah,
1: he had
2: and
1: rights.
2: he in fact, he was exactly the same age as me. In fact, his birthday would have been in September, and we were just discussing what we were going to do and when we were going to do it and all that kind of stuff, and he passed away. So yeah,
1: But
2: so.
1: even in that last little period, understanding he had rights changed his behavior, didn't it?
2: It did. Yeah, it did. Yeah. And he was like, now I've got to try and talk to his partner, who's now been left, although he still works, so it's not too bad. And you can, everybody knows that he is gay. But they didn't know the situation at home, with my friend that's passed. But yeah, he suddenly realized that he had all his rights. Sorry. He had all these people that he could go to
1: Yes.
2: for help in his older age. Yeah, so it
1: And
2: was good
1: it's
2: that I was able to let him know.
1: well, that's what I was just going to ask. How did it feel for you to be able to say to somebody who is older in the community, you do have rights?
2: Yeah, it was great. It was good. Excuse me. And he had started to apply, which was great. And he started to get help, the first stages of getting help. And it's so sad it's come to this, that we can't see what would have happened and how he would have,
1: Yes.
2: experienced the fact that he was accepted.
1: Yeah. And
2: So,
1: appreciated and valued, perhaps.
2: exactly. Yeah.
1: Yeah.
2: And being a male, a little bit different to a female. Females tend to be more accepted, but yeah, being a gay man is, it was hard for him.
1: Yeah, and
2: So.
1: that classic, I'm going to be discriminated against, so I won't make any
2: Exactly.
1: effort. And you're saying to him, you have rights,
2: You have rights. Yep.
1: led to a change in his approach, which I think is absolutely wonderful.
2: And it was good to be able to say, well, this is the company I work for, and this is how we accept gay people.
1: Yeah, and what we're
2: So,
1: doing to support
2: and
1: them.
2: we do. Yeah.
1: So
2: And this is
1: my
2: the support you'll get.
1: Yeah, and so here's my last question for you. What do you think the service providers, let's take off your I'm still working hat and put on your I'm an a member of the LGBTI community hat. You know, I'm part of the LGBTI community. What do you think service providers need to know about who we are and how they can meet our care needs, particularly at home and in the community?
2: Just be treated as a normal human being. We bleed the same, we cry the same, we need that company just like everybody else does. And that's all I ask for is to be treated like the person next door,
1: Yeah,
2: sort of
1: but
2: thing.
1: with the fullness of your identity freely understood and acknowledged and appreciated, can I suggest that?
2: Yes, exactly. I just want to be treated as a human being.
1: Yeah, and that means you're
2: It doesn't
1: full.
2: matter. It doesn't matter my sexuality, because I'm not going to put my sexuality onto whoever's caring for me or whatever. That's my identity, but it's also my right to be treated as an older person, as a human being, and
1: And to
2: exactly.
1: have your identity
2: And
1: valued.
2: have, that's right, exactly. Yes.
1: Yes, I think that's the message. And I think, you know, it's a long way, isn't it, from fleeing from police in
2: Oh, God, yeah.
1: 1978 to saying, I have rights.
2: Exactly. And that's when you think back, that's all we wanted back then.
1: So it hasn't changed, has it?
2: No, we're still asking to be treated as equals. We're still wanting our rights to be validated.
1: And our
2: So
1: lives to be treated with respect. Can I
2: with
1: suggest
2: respect.
1: that?
2: Yep, exactly. Yep,
1: Yeah.
2: exactly.
1: It's a long
2: So,
1: way, isn't it, from those days to now? The aged care
2: but
1: sector.
2: it's a great day.
1: Yeah.
2: It's a great era. I don't know what's to come, but live every day as it comes.
1: Yes, knowing that we have rights.
2: That's right.
1: Yeah.
2: Knowing that I'm going to feel safe.
1: Ah,
2: So,
1: yes, there it is. There's that word. Knowing that I'm going to feel safe is empowering, isn't it?
2: Oh, for sure. For sure. Yeah.
1: Yeah. Look, Vicky, thank you for taking the time to talk to us for our radio show, Rainbows Don't Fade with Age. It's been a real joy to chat with
2: It's
1: you and
2: a pleasure. It's
1: to meet
2: been a
1: a
2: pleasure
1: 70.
2: to meet you.
1: To meet a 78er, I've been so excited about that. But thanks, Vicky, for taking the time.
2: No, you're welcome. You're welcome. Thank you very much. And hi to everybody out there.
1: Yes, and if you've got one message for all our listeners, what would it be?
2: You're all loved equally. You have rights and you're all beautiful.
1: Thank you very much. Bye for
2: You're
1: now.
2: welcome. Okay. Bye.
1: Bye.
2: Thank you.
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0: So much going on, and that looks like it's going to be a great event. Can I thank Vicky and Andrew for that really interesting interview? And even though Andrew isn't with me in the studio today, we've heard from him plenty of times. So big thank you to both of them for that interview. We're quickly coming up to the end of our show, but I did want to highlight a few things before I go. We have talked a little bit over the past couple of months about the Aging Indifference Conference, which is the National LGBTI Aging and Aged Care Conference, which is in conjunction with Health Indifference. Both of those conferences focus on the needs and experiences of LGBTIQA+ people and communities and the services that support them. So those conferences are coming up in a couple of weeks. Aging Indifference is on the 11th and 12th of June, and Health Indifference is the 10th and 11th, and they both have that day in common. Vels, both Andrew and I will be in attendance. We're both presenting, and we'll also be part of a, or myself will be part of a session or a panel talking about specialisation verification framework for LGBTI people. So if you are attending the conference, we look forward to seeing you there. If you want to find out more, again, the links will be on our Facebook page. The conference is in Canberra, so there may be other opportunities to be able to link in a hybrid way. So have a look at the website, and again, I'll post those links on our Facebook page. We also recently, a few weeks ago, had our National CHSP Diversity Symposium, and I presented on specialisation verification framework, but with a broader diversity and inclusion focus. All of the presentations, so there were five presentations or sessions, as well as a range of resources and information, are now available online. That link will be on our Facebook page after today's show. As I mentioned, I spoke about specialisation verification. There was a focus on aged care rights, trauma-aware care, the aged care quality standards and diversity and inclusion and cross-cultural communications. So a lot for everyone, and you can freely access those via the link that I will post up for the next few weeks. What else have I got before I head out the door? And again, reminding you that it is Pride Month, and don't forget the Pokies event, tribute event on the 14th of June, Sunday the 14th of June at the Victorian Pride Centre. Also, reminder that our Radiothon show is coming up on Monday the 15th, so get your cash ready or cards, whichever you choose. World Elder Abuse Awareness Day, 15th of June as well. And there are a couple of things that Senior Rights Victoria are doing for and to highlight Elder Abuse, World Elder Abuse Awareness Day. I will post those links up. There is a project called Beyond Age Campaign and Project, and that project is really encouraging individual stories and photos, so I will post that as well. I had hoped to talk a little bit about some social inclusion programs, but we might save those for a future show. There's certainly a lot going on. It's been great bringing you the show, always a little bit challenging on my own, but keeps me out of my comfort zone. So thank you for listening in today. We hope that you will join us on Monday, the 15th of June, for our Radiothon edition. We'll have lots of surprises and things in order for that show. So thank you, and please stick around for Urban Voices, which is coming up after us, and we hope you'll listen in a fortnight. Thanks.
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1: Yo, yo, yo, it's Paul Factor, welcome to Urban Voices, a program all about local and global music. And I got a very special segment for you, but I'm about to begin the show by playing a track by Mantra featuring Draft. And this song is called Bad News, and it's an old school album. So let's run the rhythm right now.

0: Yo, that was Mantra called, that was Mantra's track Bad News featuring Drafts. And I like to say, yeah, we got some party people in the house today, yeah? And we're going to be discussing the evolution of hip-hop. Hence why I played Mantra first, because let's just say, Mantra and I have a bit of history, you know, he was one of the mentors at Dig Deep, and he's done a lot of things. And you know what? My discovery of Mantra was when I was 16, when my friend was brought this CD to school called The Nodfather, and one of his tracks was on it. And I never thought I'd get to meet him and, talk to him like a mate. And it gets even more exciting. When I was in Massive, he even jumped on a few of our tracks, like Hot Jump. And now I would like to introduce my guests. We got Labzy from Real Talk with Labzy.
1: What's happening, everybody?
0: And we got Charisma ATL, the grand prize winner of the Breaking Bread On Beat Battles.
2: The people's champ. Thank you for having me, Paul Factor.
0: And if we pass the mic over, tell you what, we'll just leave the mic where it is. And I don't even think we got a chair low enough for the man voice, but
3: I'd have to stand up.
1: I might have to.
0: Or you could just squat down next to Riz, bruv.
3: Might have to.
0: Yeah, man. Squat down and think.
3: For a bit.
0: Yeah, yeah. Hey, so you're cool.
1: It's about the same height.
0: So you're cool. You're comfortable. You're supportive, yeah?
3: Awesome.
0: Hey, so, into the mic.
3: Can you hear me?
0: Yeah, yep. We could hear you, man. We could hear you.
3: Awesome.
0: All right, that's the mic check sorted. Now, I'm going to begin the ball rolling, yeah? I'm going to talk about the evolution of hip-hop in Melbourne. Now, I could start by saying, yeah, like, I was introduced to the Melbourne music scene in the late 2000s when I was being mentored by, DJ Wasabi, the legendary DJ Wasabi, who was the DJ of Combat Wombat.
1: Wow.
0: And he done a lot of projects, you know, like he works with, Aboriginal youth in the Northern Territories and other teams. And he also, like, he done bear workshops, bear DJing workshops in schools. Like, he ran a workshop. He ran a one-on-one workshop with me at the Footscray Community Arts Centre in 2007 at Term 1. And then in Term 4, he came to my school to run a workshop teaching kids how to make beats and DJ for this project called Represent, while other mentors were teaching kids how to dance, like breakdancing and pop-locking and ting. So I just want to say that, Wasabi introduced me to a few gigs when I turned 18, like, Freestyle at Fed Square, and I was fortunate enough to, compete in Freestyle at Fed Square 2008, even though I got knocked out in, like, the, freestyle topic rounds. I mean, everyone else was doing battles and ting, and I didn't make it that far. It kind of opened up a whole, I felt like a sardine in the ocean. I'm talking saltwater ocean when I'm only used to freshwater and that.
1: Mm.
0: It was a doggy.
1: I like that.
0: Yeah, yeah. I mean, everyone was just shooting up. Everyone was just in their own league. And, it was just interesting. Like, you do all these workshops and you meet producers. And, producers are also rappers and they do certain shows. And, the late 2000s was like, the big step for me to engage with rappers such as Jules, Dragonfly, Elf Transporter. And, when I joined Massive, I was introduced to Diafrix. Despite, one of them going to my school and three of his younger sisters were, like, I went to school with her sisters. That's where I knew them from. But Diafrix was, groundbreaking for, African Australians who wanted to do music, because they pioneered African Australians wanted to do hip-hop.
1: Mm.
0: Because you got Khalid from Eritrea, and you got Momo from Comoros Island.
1: Okay.
0: And they were dynamic.
1: Mm.
0: So I would like to play a track by Diafrix, and then I want to talk to Labzy about when he discovered the Melbourne music scene and what his impression of it was.
1: Mm.
0: So this is Crazy by Diafrix, and it features Enfer Jones, another African Australian artist representing Sierra Leone.

0: Yo, yo, yo, that was Crazy from Diafrix from the album Concrete Jungle, and this song features Enfa Jones, another legend in the scene. Now, Labzy, I'm about to, pass the mic on to you.
1: Yes, sir.
0: Now, I would like to... Hey, can we hear you?
1: Yeah, can you hear me all right?
0: I'm not getting any... Hold on, let me just turn... Hold on. Try again.
2: Yo, there we go. We're back on.
0: Yeah, sorry, I forgot this... didn't see which Michael was picking on.
2: Sorry, bro. Sorry.
0: Anyway, so Labzy.
2: Yes, sir.
0: So tell us about your discovery into the Aussie hip hop scene, and what was your impression of it?
2: I knew it was going to be different, because when you look at how we grew up, we were only paying attention to anything that was on MTV, Foxtel. So anything that was on the mainstream kind of hip hop and R&B, that was always been shown to us, right? And yeah. I think that when we get used to the American hip hop and stuff, like we can't really imagine Australian hip hop like popping like that. You know what I'm saying? Like
0: yeah,
2: they're not to a higher level of mainstream success. So, and then when you start to hear Australian hip hop, we're just not familiar.
0: Yeah.
2: And I would say that most people are very quick to dismiss it, because the vibe is not the same as what we're used to.
0: Actually, I mean, the way I see it, yeah, because, we grew up in the same era.
2: Yes.
0: When when Aussies were giving hip-hop a go, yeah, like throughout the 2000s, Aussie hip-hop was sounding a lot like 90s hip-hop in America.
2: True, yeah.
0: I wouldn't say it was a late develop. I think it was just the vibe they were feeling. Like, they weren't really into the mainstream stuff. They were just more... they were just into the raw stuff, the raw underground stuff that they were trying to, emulate.
2: Yes, correct.
0: And it all, the target audience was originally skaters, graffiti artists. It was kind of a fun group to hang around with when I was 15, 16.
2: Yes.
0: And, then I discovered what my true, taste was when I was watching MTV and, like Rage. Wake up in the morning, take my digital camera out, only record the hip-hop videos.
2: Not to mention video hits and all that type of stuff as well.
0: Yeah, like Rage on ABC and the Pepsi charts on Channel 10, because not all of us could afford Foxtel, and none of us even had the internet, and YouTube was just being invented.
2: We're getting old, Paul.
0: Yeah, boy. Right.
2: Oh, man.
0: Oh, yeah,
2: but
0: yeah.
2: When I got first introduced to the Aussie scene, this was actually back in 2023, I was introduced by, funnily enough, T from Breaking Bread, when he used to have Fat or Fried and Tasty.
0: Yeah, yeah, right? Yeah, those were the days, man.
2: Yeah, man. So when I went there and I got introduced to him, he said to me, do you rap? Are you a rapper or

0: whatever. I said, no, look, I'll be honest, I'm a podcaster and I'm, you know, trying to get more interviews and stuff like that. But I am always been curious about the Australian hip hop scene as well. So he said to me, you know what? There's an event happening in September. His name is Mr. Ruckman. I said, if you'd like to come along, just to check it out. If you like it, you don't like it, whatever, it's up to you. And then when I went there, I got introduced to the most incredible people.
1: Was that the cactus room? Yeah,
0: it would have been the cactus room. Yes,
1: it was the cactus room. I got a
0: funny. Was that where I met you?
1: I don't think I've been introduced to you. Yeah, I think we got to know each other at the Half Naked, Almost Famous in Footscray.
0: That's right.
1: Yes, but I remember evening. I was booked for two events. Mm. So Tea, Breaking Bread, like all the hip hop heads, they were at the Cactus Room supporting Mr. Ruckman.
0: Yes.
1: But I happened to have tickets to Nyasha, and she was performing at the Northcote Social Club.
0: Right.
1: I think it was called Northcote Social Club. I mean, it was that bar in Northcote, which is like massive, yeah. So I thought I could just, you know, live a double life and support Nyasha.
0: Yeah, of
1: and
0: course.
1: That's where I met the guy, you know, Dietz, the guy who runs the Get Down events was had the event supporting Nyasha, and I stuck around to the end.
0: Nice.
1: Yeah, so I ran back to the Cactus Room. It was still going, still popping. You know, Mr. Ruckman was just going hard on stage, mate.
0: Bro. And that's when I started to, and that's when it opened the door to knowing and understanding and educating myself on different types of artists, especially in the hip hop scene as well, you know. And I start to think, I'm like, man, the bars on these rappers are absolutely insane. I mean, I if you could ask me what's a bar, I can't even grab one because there's just so many.
1: Do you know what a beat is?
0: Yes.
1: Yeah. I'm not sure if my mic could pick up the tapping on the table.
0: Yeah.
1: But nah, so that's your impression of the Melbourne hip-hop scene, even if it was like a late discovery in the 2020s.
0: Yes. So it was, but you know what? I mean, I've never looked back. I'm not going to lie to you. Yeah. Like, I've never looked back. Because as I said, like, I've met the most amazing people, the most incredible creatives as well. And I would say, like, even some to most have been on my show as well.
1: Yeah.
0: Just to sort of understand that their story.
1: Hey, so did you ever meet Nephi?
0: No.
1: He's a Samoan, New Zealand born singer.
0: Okay.
1: And he's been hitting up a few gigs recently, and Hyena Mufasa.
0: Yes.
1: Yeah, I mean I think they're mates. Yeah. Like yep. I mean yeah, he's a mate of Hyena Mufasa's. And when I first knew Nephi, he was singing in this band called The Organics.
0: Okay.
1: It's incredible. Like, you got this Pakistani rapper who's called Doc, because he was a medical student studying to become a doctor. And this Pakistani rapper, he was just rapping all the bars in every single track. I mean, everything else was just a live brassy jazz band. You got trumpets, you got drums, you got Staying Nice on the beats and the DJs. It's just incredible.
0: Yeah.
1: And Staying Nice is now based in like northern New South Wales, last time I checked.
0: Yeah.
1: But he was a very prominent head in hip hop scene throughout the 2000s, 2010s.
0: Yeah.
1: Mad producer. And, it's just, I just love the dynamics of, The Organics.
0: Mm.
1: Yeah, and plus, you got Royalty Noise, who was also part of that. You know, I mean, like Biz from Royalty Noise, he's also a friend of, Hyena Mufasa's.
0: Okay. Oh, wow, well, there you go. Because I've always loved the, of how much there's community as well. And that was the thing that got me as well, because it's like you've got like a rapper there, you got a singer over there, you have a producer over there, you have a DJ over there. You know what I mean? Like, they're all in one room creating, and also have ideas of creating, or it's a possible collaboration with any of them.
1: Yeah, yeah. You know? I mean,
0: it's such a beautiful thing.
1: And sometimes, you know, when you meet people at gigs, you collaborate and you have better ideas and you come up with better things than, for example, you know, you go to one of those, youth forums where, young artists who are aged between, 14 to 24, get together and make music.
0: Yeah.
1: Sometimes the chemistry isn't always great because, you're at that age where, you think, I'm the shit. I'm the best.
0: It's the ego.
1: Yeah, it's the ego. Mm. And, you know, plus sometimes it's for self-loathing. Like, how come my songs don't sound as good as his? Or how come his songs are bang and no one reacts to my music?
0: Because I think they don't educate the young ones to be like, just focus on yourself. You know, because this is your craft, right? Everyone, as much as in all creative space, everyone's doing the same thing, but everyone's unique in a different way. Hence why everyone's sound is different, because that is their kind of like their signature. And sure. I think when it comes to the youngins, like, they do want to be the best. They do want to, you know, try to have that best impression. You know, they want that, the attention of their music is amazing. Every artist wants that, but you have to let that attraction come on its own, because you've already made it, but the world has to catch up.
1: Yeah, yeah. And, you know, considering that, you know, in the 2010s, a lot of people I looked up to were in their 30s. Mm. And now most of them are not even in the scene anymore. They've either gone into retirement, settled down, started having families, moved interstate, if not abroad.
0: Mm.
1: And, I mean, I guess there's only like a handful that are still here. But, you know, you can't really guarantee that, you know, things are, you know, well for them. Sometimes they just got to try to survive by, you know, by sticking to the game.
0: Yeah, no,
1: and, absolutely. That's what we love him for.
0: Yeah.
1: Because not only are they, I mean, you know, not only are they like a well, you know, respected artists, they're a familiar face that have been in the scene for decades, mate, like almost two decades.
0: Wow.
1: And that's what I love, man.
0: Yeah, man.
1: Now, we're going to take another break by, you know, playing a track from, we're going to play a track from Low Tech, a cat who I met in Melbourne, from also from London. And, you know, he's been in Melbourne from 2005 until 2014. We did a couple of, he actually produced my intro, to tell you the truth. And, I mean, now he's, you know, back in London, you know, doing other things as well as producing. He's still making songs here and there, just doesn't gig as much anymore. So this is Paid by Low Tech from his album International Rude Boy.

0: Yo, yo, yo, that was Paid by Low Tech from the album International Rude Boy and Charisma and Bash. We're gonna have you two jump on as a pair because we're almost, we're over the half hour mark. So we're gonna keep this short and sweet and we're gonna, bring up some highlights and we're definitely gonna bring up, what Australian hip hop means to you and, what can you do to revolutionize the scene, because you have such a you've been such an influential public figure in Melbourne hip hop recently, Charisma.
1: Thank you, man. I think it just all comes down to momentum and keeping the ball rolling. So it's something similar to what Labzy said earlier, where you already know that you got talent, you've got something happening for you, and you've got all of the traits and the characteristics of a star, but it's just that the world needs to catch up, sort of thing. So there's nothing really different that I did musically, like in terms of lyrics or storytelling, or I guess conceptually, there's nothing different that I really did. It just more came down to networking. So actively participating in certain events, networking.
2: Networking's the most important thing, I think.
1: Yep, absolutely. Networking is 100%. Super important because, yeah, like Labzy said, you can meet a producer in the same room as a singer, as a podcaster, as a rapper in... I think it's one of those things where you got to be confident and you got to be fearless every time that you pop out to an event. So, I don't know, let's take, for example, these rap battles that I participated in recently. Not a lot of people know this, but I wasn't actually going to pull up. Something in me hesitated to be a part of that 32-man lineup. And it's one of those biggest what-if moments. It's like, what if I didn't participate in that rap battle? I wouldn't have won and I wouldn't have... been a part of these amazing opportunities that I've been involved in, and I wouldn't have had that momentum that I'm capitalizing off right now. You know what I mean? So
0: yeah, we do, man. We do. Plus you're an ideas machine as well. You know, with album names and tracks for the album. I mean, look, dropping an LP is one. Dropping two LPs at your age, your prime.
1: Thank you.
0: I mean, you must have a head full of ideas and thing, and that's which is also what I admire about artists these days.
1: Yeah, absolutely. I feel like as a creative, like I don't know if you can relate, but somebody whose mind is always on the go and somebody who's always creative, like I find it hard to sleep. I'm not complaining. I find it hard to sleep just because I go through so many different waves of ideas and new concepts and stories for songs that I could apply to. I'm actually working on three projects at the moment, all scheduled to drop this year and start of next year. So I'm working on a collaborative EP with one of my good friends, Kush K. Shout out Kush K. That'll be out by August, as well as a second solo album, which is a strictly conceptual piece from start to finish. So of course that would require a bit more time and a lot of thought goes into these conceptual pieces. If you want it to play out like a book from track one till, the end of the album, as well as shows too. We've got a lot of things lined up in terms of shows and keeping the ball rolling.
2: Let's actually talk about the tribute show.
1: Yeah, absolutely. So we've got a show that our brother Kush K has put together in memory of our friend Aiden Becker, who was stabbed and killed recently.
2: Two months ago. Yeah, yesterday was actually his birthday.
1: Yeah.
2: So
1: rest in peace, Aiden.
2: But taking it back to networking, actually, I feel like it's the most important thing, but not when you've got profit or like ego at the center of it. I think when you surround yourself with like-minded people that are creative, I feel like every creative has like something burning inside of them. That's what keeps you up. You need to create, you need to do things with the creativity and the ideas that you get. So I feel like when you surround yourself with people that are on the same thing, we say with us boys, we're the Melbourne Avengers, bro. Like, no one sees it yet, but we're going to do some cool things. And I feel like since Aiden, things have been different. We've all come together, and that's what we're doing for this tribute show on the 4th of July, actually. We're all coming together, and all the ticket sales, everything is going to Aiden's family. So, yeah, stay tuned. We're going to be putting a lot of content out for that.
1: Yeah.
2: A lot of stuff out for that. But shout out Kush. Shout out Aiden Becker's family. Shout out Aiden Becker. He died a hero, so I just want to put it there. And yeah, we're gonna carry his legacy and we're gonna do some cool things. So stay tuned for what we got coming.
1: God bless. 4th of July at the Mount Evelyn Hotel. We're going to run that. We encourage everybody to come down and be a part of the cause. Support his family.
2: We're going to celebrate the person he was that night. So I think everyone should turn up, celebrate Aiden Becker, celebrate what we're doing. And yeah, we're going to show everything we've been working on that we haven't put out yet. Oh, yeah. Shit.
0: Read about that on the news.
2: Yeah, we're going to definitely show it that night in the name of Aiden.
1: And all of the other mothers and fathers who have lost a son or a daughter due to gang violence, due to knife crime, senseless attacks,
0: foolishness,
1: machetes, foolishness.
0: Yeah. I mean, this is just a, it's just a never-ending nightmare, man. I mean, what do you see in hurt? I mean, what do you gain out of hurting people?
2: Yeah, you don't gain anything, but
1: no.
2: At the end of the day, like, you just got to take self-accountability. You know, you can't change other people, you can't change the world, but you can change yourself, you know. Your own actions,
1: and
2: every decision you make, you know.
1: And you can try to influence the people around you and be that ripple effect to
2: turn a negative into a positive kind of thing in certain ways, like.
0: And so, Bash, what do you make of the Australian hip-hop scene as of 2020s?
2: Honestly, I think that Oz rap has been stuck in a certain place for a long time. And I think now there's certain people that are starting to evolve it, myself included. And I'm trying to get Riz. Riz is the most talented freestyle battle rapper I know.
1: God bless you.
2: If I can get him on some new stuff, it's going to be... Because Riz is good at any style. Just wait till you hear the stuff that he's got out, that he's got coming at least. But yeah, I'm on this new wave as well. I want to evolve Oz rap. And I think it's cool that Aussie artists are getting more comfortable with the Oz accent. I feel like for the longest time, if you do the Oz rap, it's a specific type of Oz rap. But if you want to do anything else, people do the American accent or they put on accents. Like, people are almost ashamed of being Aussie. Because my background is, I'm Latino, you know, but I grew up here. So
0: actually,
2: I like to do actually, everything.
0: I used to do music with a Latino rapper. Yeah, Uruguayan.
2: I'm Uruguayan.
1: Yes, yeah. Sir. Yes,
2: Uruguayo. Uruguayo. Shout out my family.
0: Yeah, so, this guy, this guy's voice is so deep and booming. He has the perfect voice to do reggae and dancehall.
2: Yeah.
1: Love that.
0: Yeah, that's his incredible talent, you know. I mean, fortunately, we don't, it's all in the past, you know. We all got to move on and ting.
2: Yeah, that's what you got to do. You can't think about the past.
1: No, you can't
2: think about the past too much.
0: No, you can't.
1: All you got to worry about is your momentum and keeping the ball rolling on your side because you may.
2: Yeah.
1: I actually had, shout out to Scrub as well. Scrub ended up telling me this after the rap battles is now that you've got a bit of momentum and now you got a lot of people riding for you, you can't afford to lose that. You know what I mean? You got to
2: keep the ball rolling.
1: Forget all of the outside distractions and people that are wishing on your downfall. You got to make sure that you don't let any of that seep through into your mentality and keep that ball rolling because you never know when you'd have a high like this again. So right now, it's just capitalize off of everything. Just move.
2: And I think it's also like you move forward, but you got to know what you're aligned to. You got to know like what your purpose is. You got to know what you're moving forward for. I think like a lot of people, they just want the outcome. They want everything that comes with it. But, like, there's certain steps you got to take as a person, not just in your art.
1: Mm-hmm.
2: And I think that's why, like, through art, I think everyone should try to be as authentic to themselves as possible.
1: Mm-hmm.
2: And that's why I think, like, as an Aussie and also with my Uruguayan and Chilean background, like, I want to blend things, but I also don't want to be ashamed of the Aussie part of me. So I'm getting more comfortable with just speaking and, like, the way that I speak my accent, I'm singing like that, I'm rapping like that. And that's what I want to push to evolve it. And with the production behind it, shout out Jorda, shout out Josh, shout out Vili. Vili is really
1: Vili
2: pushing.
1: Season.
2: Yeah, Vili that's Season's right. Really pushing the scene forward. He's actually opening up for the Lonely Soldiers as well.
1: Mm-hmm.
2: Next month, I'm going to be there on the 26th.
1: Yeah, who are also playing a big part in the evolution of Oz hip-hop sound. So we went from, as you said, you played in the start, people like Draft and people like, let's say, 360 and Cursor, who really started off with those, I guess, underground boom bap 90s routes. And now I feel like in such a short time span too, we've just shifted from that to having all of these experimental artists come through and completely shift and evolve the sound to the point where it's a complete polar opposite of what Oz hip hop used to be. But that's what's so beautiful about it. The fact that we're so inclusive of different sounds and different artists. Like, there is no discrimination when it comes to any genre.
0: You know, the way I saw this, the evolution of it, like throughout the 2000s, when Anglo-Aussie rappers were sticking to, the 90s, despite it being in the 2000s, there were African rappers who were, you know, inspired by, you know, Soulja Boy and that 2000s, that Dirty South, like hip-hop music, you know, Paul Wall and, you know, Mike Jones Mike and Slim Jones, Thug and all them cats. Ooh. In Texas,
1: you know,
0: I mean,
1: style.
0: I mean, that was the that was a flavor they were following in the late 2000s, you know, and it gets even more wilder, yeah, because I mean, just, you know, I mean, I could say like I would acknowledge you know, Fracture, Nine High, Scotty Hines, and you know, DJ Affix, because I mean, you know, they created you know, Grime Down Under. And, you know, many Aussies are, you know, getting into grime despite, you know, grime being all basically a thing of the past in the UK now. Because, I mean, UK rappers are doing drill and other things. Mm-hmm. I mean, garage is making a comeback.
1: Hell yeah.
2: I think everything can make a comeback. I think, like, music has evolved, but people act like once it's evolved to a certain point, it either has to stay there, or it's like if you're doing something different, it's just got to be what it was in the past. I think there's a reason things evolved, and that's because the way things keep evolving is you take different things, you like connect the dots, you know what I mean?
0: Do you mind if I mention R. Kelly on the radio during this, during the purpose of his interview?
2: Talk about whatever.
0: Because there was
2: about,
0: one, there's one album that he dropped called The Buffet, and The Buffet, it was basic, the way he described it, The Buffet was all about, you know, songs from different genres, like not just different genres, just different eras of R&B coming into that one album. And I could say the same about, you know, Mystique, because the first album they dropped, some songs are R&B, other songs are garage. And they just work well together because it was the early 2000s.
2: Yeah, exactly. And I think that that's how you make new things. That's how
0: I mean,
2: especially as Oz artists, people try to put you in a box.
0: Yeah.
2: Because you know, people already try to do that to you as an artist, but then especially trying to make it out of Australia. So I think when people are like, it either has to be mainstream or you're just doing Oz rap.
1: Yeah.
2: I'm like, why, bro? Like, eventually, at one point, music wasn't even a thing where there were even genres. So things can clearly evolve and change. Like, in the next 10, 20 years, I think that Australia, it's like, it's not going to be trying to do anything else. It's just music out of Australia is going to be music out of Australia, and it's going to have its own thing. And Americans, they're not going to try to do the Australian accent.
1: No.
2: But it's only Australians that do different accents, because it's almost like there's this, like, I'm kind of, like, ashamed of...
0: That is true.
2: You know what I mean?
1: I think it's one of those things as well, too, where in a scene like this, where stereotypically Oz rap is very boxed in, at least that's how people look at us, versatility is going to be your best friend.
0: Do people, 100%. I mean, like, do people, you know, are people, like, self-conscious of their accent? They might sound a bit broad. I'm just going to use the term like broad.
1: I feel like a lot of people, I guess, are more confident about it than others if you know your sound. But if you're versatile and you know how to make music outside of that stereotypical Oz hip hop box,
2: it's 100%.
1: Like, why not? You know what I mean?
2: I think it's not even trying to be in any box. I think it's like the whole point of art is now there's all these like labels and these other factors that play a part, and you're kind of like led by the ego side of it, where it's like, if I'm, that's most people. If they're changing the accent, is because they're trying to sound like a specific artist or they want to sound a specific way. I think if you can just keep working on your craft and find a way to make art that just represents you, so when people meet you, when people talk to you, it's like, oh, you know what I mean? Like, it's you. That's the whole point of it, before the labels, before I'm trying to be an artist in mainstream or in this, in that.
1: Yeah.
2: You know, because tomorrow you might not even be here, so you got to make art true to yourself.
1: Creating an identity so people can... I guess, resonate with the identity and what you stand for before you work on sonics when it comes to your music.
2: Because kind of just reflecting who you already are, kind of.
1: Yeah, through your music. Whether it be on an old school 90s boom bap sort of thing, or whatever's, whether it be on a more melodic hood trap sort of thing. I think it's one of those things where if you've already developed an identity and are versatile at the same time, I think that's going to be your best friend because you can be yourself and get with the times as the sound 100%. Is changing, you know? Because it's one of those things. I like to use this as an example. Back in 2007, there was a war going on between Kanye West and 50 Cent about who could do more record sales. Whereas gangster rap at that time was dying out. The electronical, the synth pop sort of sound was starting to rise and expand, and Kanye West ended up selling more projects in his first week than 50 Cent, is because 50 wouldn't evolve and he was still stuck in that gangster rap era, which ended up leading to his retirement. Whereas Kanye West learned to evolve his sound and adapt to what was trending. So he went from the soul R&B samples on, let's say, College Dropout and Late Registration to working alongside people like Kid Cudi and T-Pain, who were starting to introduce auto-tune and more electronic sample, the sampling on Stronger, phenomenal. So it's about, I guess, taking little bits and pieces from what you hear and learning to incorporate that into your own music and be open-minded.
2: If that's what you want to do as well, you know, I think everyone should be open-minded. Mm. And I think right now, as an Australian artist, now is the time to just push what you've got, push your music, push your ideas. I mean, a lot of people procrastinate. I'm one of those people. And the second I started putting myself out there, you know, you connect with people. And I think don't connect with people with, like I said, profit or ego at the center of it. Connect with people for actual connection, for actual growth together, like an ecosystem. So right now we got Charisma ATL. I call him Riz though. I always call him Riz. So
0: I'm Riz, the same old Riz.
2: I'm going to same old Riz. I'm going to refer to him as Riz. We got Riz. We got Hackney as well in the building.
1: Shout out Hackney.
2: We got Kush K.
0: We got Paul Factor on the panel.
2: We got exactly. And my little bro Tasky as well. Like, we're all building a bit of like a collective, a unity, kind of like a ecosystem. Collective. We're all doing our own thing, but I think especially since Aiden, it brought all of us together. And we were at the funeral looking around and we're like, hey. Like, Aiden did music. Aiden had a vision and a dream for it. And since we all came together, things have been happening. So I feel like you just got to push. And now as an Australian artist, just push your sound. Take the things that you like about music that make you you. Because music is a big part of identity, you know what I mean? But don't make it your sole thing. I'm trying to be this type of artist. I'm trying to just try to get all the bits that you like about music. Make your own thing and try to evolve that as long as you're aligned to the right thing, you know, and meet the right people. Grow together, be open-minded. I think Australia can be on the map properly as its own thing, not just, oh, you got to make it out of Australia to make it.
0: It's the only way, man. It's the only way.
2: Australia's going to be its own thing, I think.
0: Like, I mean, and if you were to make it out of Australia, what would your target, I mean, what would your target destination be?
2: Well, the thing
0: is, you know, to begin?
2: Well, honestly, that's what I mean. Like, people put boxes on everything.
0: Yeah.
2: Why can't in the next 10, 20 years, if the world is still in one piece, right? Why in the next 10, 20 years can't Australia be a thing where it's like, oh, I want to go to Australia and meet Australian artists? Like, people got to stop thinking in the box if you want to make it outside the box.
0: I got something to address.
2: Yeah.
0: Back in 2008, I was walking to the Footscray Community Arts Centre where I used to do my, you know, workshops with, you know, with DJ Wasabi, Dysphemic, Mexair, and, you know, the DJ Cats when I was, you know, rapping, recording my first couple of tracks. Anyway, this guy was standing outside the art center and he goes, man, you can't be famous, man. It's impossible to be famous. It's impossible to make it in this country.
2: Yeah.
0: And then a year later, your boy Bangs hit millions of views on YouTube with Take You to the Movies.
2: Because he's like, nah. He's like, nah, mate. Sorry. I'm going to do it.
1: What a throwback song. It. You just reminded me of that, bro. That's great.
0: Yeah, yeah.
2: If everyone has that mentality.
0: Bangs was in a league of his own. Proper league of his own.
2: If you destroy the labels, get rid of them. Boom. We're all here. We all bleed the same blood. We're all, you know, I'm a very spiritual person as well. You know, I believe in God.
1: Amen.
2: So I think that if you're aligned with the right things and you move forward, you meet the right people, like I said, but I think that you can't think inside the box if you want to make it outside the box, or else, like, most people, they fall into the rat race. Why can't you kind of make your own lane? You know what I mean? Like, whatever kind of artist you are, just look at yourself in the mirror and say, this is who I am as an artist, right? What do I want to reflect that reflects me, instead of being like, oh, I'm going to do this type of song, because this is the, just make art that reflects you, and I think that good things will happen. I don't know what my life is going to look like, but I know that I'm, you know, aligned to the right things. And I think that we all bleed the same blood. So when people tell you, nah, nah, nah, most of it's projection. Most of it is like, they don't actually believe themselves that they can make it there. If you can destroy the labels, you'll be sweet in this creative space. If not, I had to learn that, because I'm like, I let things get to me, you know what I mean? But when you move past that, destroy the labels, don't use your ego as a center, you know, and just connect with people. It's all like positive. It's all, you know, good things will come back, I believe. And I think in the next 10, 20 years, Australia, it's going to be like, people are going to want to come to Australia. You know what I mean?
0: Yeah.
2: It's just, it's like, why is the country such a big factor? Why is this such a big factor? Like, music is music. Music is meant to bring people together. So,
0: but have you guys ever met any artists that come from overseas? Like, you know, us from Canada, US, UK,
1: yeah,
0: France, so Italy?
1: I was blessed with the opportunity to actually open up for Madchild back in 2024 in Ballarat. And you know Mad Child, obviously. He's a veteran who's been an independent artist for, I guess, most of his life doing music. So getting that opportunity to talk to him and just, I don't know, give advice about how he got through in the scene, how he got by and do it successfully at the same time, you know. There's a lot of independent artists who actually are quite slept on because they're not signed with a major label or they don't have people backing them up or promoting their music every single minute that they get, you know what I mean? And these, I tend to find, are the most hardest working artists. They're the most hungry because they don't have a major support system backing them up. They know that it's truly them who has to push their content out there and who they got nobody else really. So it's one of those things. They already have an established fan base. They're hungry. They pushed for it. They earned that, you know. They network, they show out, they do shows, they have an identity. Like, a rap is nothing without an identity or an image that they've created for themselves in the music industry. I feel like that's the most important thing. If you're able to distinguish an artist in the music industry, outside of the music, and knowing that they're authentic, that's what they stand for.
2: But if everyone's trying to sound like everyone else, it's not going to happen. And that only happens if everyone's closed-minded. People are open-minded. That's where creativity actually happens. Mm-hmm. If you're always focused on controlling the creativity, it's not actually going to happen the way that you want it to happen or that you have it in your head. The whole point of creativity, I think, is to let it flow. I think you got to enjoy what you do as well.
0: You know, yeah, I mean? That's the key. Yeah, you know, I mean, loving what you do, doing what you love, and I mean, having fun with it. But 100%. What if frustration and self-loathing becomes too overwhelming for you to, you know, continue the inspiration to make music again?
2: I think that you can't move based on your feelings or the circumstances and things like that. You have to move based on your values, you know what I mean? So that's what I mean. If you align yourself with good things, have strong values, you know, you can't make it there before you've actually aligned yourself with the right things, or else your direction is just like all over the place. Like, life happens, you got to roll with the punches a bit, but if you move on your values, it doesn't matter what happens. You still, you know, can rise atop above, like, everything you're going through, you know what I mean? And you got to have good people around you. If you've got people, like, always projecting their own life and their own things, you know, like, you got to sometimes, you know, call people out on certain things, you know what I mean?
0: I feel you, man.
1: 100%. No, you're right. And I feel like it's one of those things where you really need to acknowledge your small wins. And like Bash said earlier, you got to understand your own values, where you align, and what the purpose of you making music in the first place was. So when you really start to recognize your small wins, it's going to make you feel a lot greater and more hopeful about the things that are about to come in the future. For example, my artist image, my personality, like, it goes deeper than hip-hop. Like, this is who I am in real life. But Charisma ATL, that stands for always touching lives, always teaching lessons. So my aim is to influence, inspire, and motivate the younger generation to move towards better and to uplift them.
0: And plus, adding the ATL to your name, you know, differentiates between, you know, the unspeakable, uncountable rappers who call themselves Charisma.
1: Yeah, no, absolutely.
0: Because, like, I mean, back in 2010, I did drop an album, a compilation album with a rapper who was previously called Charisma.
1: Okay.
0: But it was spelled different. I mean, it started with a K.
1: Yeah.
0: And there was no H in it.
1: Right.
0: And, I mean, then a year later, he changed his name to Bribes.
1: Yeah.
0: Yeah, I mean,
1: it's one of those things as well, man, where with me talking about small wins, if I've got a certain identity that I'm being consistent to in music, like, I've got people coming up to me at shows saying, Charisma, your music got me off of the drugs. Your music got me back into the gym and started taking care of my health. If your music is that powerful to be able to, why wouldn't you want to keep the ball rolling, you know?
0: Yeah, yeah, and I mean, I think that's all the time we have for today. But thank you, Charisma, thank you, Bash, and thank you Labzy,
3: for
0: coming on and sharing your knowledge. Because we're just about to hit the hour mark.
3: Perfect. Time goes fast, man.
0: Yeah,
3: time goes. Thank you so much, Paul, for having us, man.
1: Thank you, Paul. Once again, shout out Paul Factor.
3: And you guys, and I just want to say quickly before we do, you do an amazing job with what you do, bro. Mm. Right, you are a part of the scene. You are very important, a part of the scene.
1: He is.
3: Right. So, and also shout out to Miriam, the assistant as well.
1: That's right, killing it.
3: Who's helping him? And thanks, Paul.
0: Yeah, man. Catch Miriam on the 15th of June for Radiothon.
3: Hey,
1: let's go, Queen. Killing it. Woo. Let's go.
3: Let's do it.
0: Yo, wrapping up now.
1: Good job, guys. Killed him.

0: The three of us
1: reckon
2: 3CR
3: is the best.
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5: Welcome to a place where private business profit from a captive labour force, yet pennies are spent on medical services to a population in which the Indigenous, the poor and the mentally ill are overrepresented. 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Welcome to prison.
6: 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And I think it's up to people to decide where the truth is.
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0: And we just had some technical difficulties there, but the beautiful Archie Roach started off the show. Hello and welcome to the Doin' Time Show. 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This episode of Doin' Time contains audio descriptions of Aboriginal and Torres Strait Islander people who have died and graphic discussion of deaths in custody and massacres. We're going to be starting off the show with a very special guest, Ethan Floyd, who was a participant on the flotilla, and he is going to speak to us about his experiences, about what happened, and also talk about what's happening, the plight of Gaza and what people have suffered there at the hands of the Israeli government. Ethan is a Wiradjuri, First Nations activist, and he'll talk about what land he's on. And then after that, Ethan is going to stay for the whole show, and he's going to talk about the flotilla and some of the torture that he experienced, and also talk about Gaza. But we're going to, the three of us, we're going to be speaking with Jeanette, who will join us later. And Jeanette will speak to us in regards to what has been happening with the students of Palestine and some of the freedoms that have been taken off them in terms of protest and freedom of speech at Sydney University. So we'll talk about that as well. Hello, Ethan. Welcome to the program.
1: Thanks, Marissa. Good to be with you and your listeners today.
0: It's lovely to have you. So, Ethan, first of all, can you just tell us, because we like to, whenever there's a First Nations person in the studio, we like to know what land they're from. Can you just tell us that?
1: Yeah, and that's the way I was taught to, is introduce yourself.
0: Absolutely.
1: So I'm a Wiradjuri and Wailwan person from New South Wales. I come from a place called Galagambone, which is a place with a really strong Aboriginal community. It's a place where all my ancestors came from. And importantly, when Pemulwuy from out at Buttermudgal put out the call to clans all to the west to come and help him fight that fight against the British and that guerrilla warfare against colonisation, I was proud that my ancestors are among those who answered that call and came and fought against colonisation.
0: Absolutely. So you were on the flotilla, and basically, you were part of that crew. Can you tell us about why and how you ended up on the flotilla, and how many other boats were with you? And just basically give us a detailed, analysis of what happened and how you felt and what you experienced, because I imagine you would have gone through a lot of trauma.
1: Yeah, so the flotilla is a non-violent civilian humanitarian mission. So we're not combatants. We don't carry any weapons. We sail across the Mediterranean in a fleet of, this time about 100 boats. And our goal really is to deliver humanitarian aid to Gaza by breaking Israel's naval blockade of the region. So for the past 19 years, Israel has kept Gaza under a siege, which has been declared time and time again illegal under international law. And so the purpose of this mission and missions like it is to break by sea the naval blockade, the siege of Gaza, and prove to the world, but also governments crucially around the world, that it can be done, that we can force and facilitate the free flow of aid at scale into Gaza where it's needed. So it's in that context that I joined the flotilla. I joined for a lot of reasons. Pretty simply, my mum, a really staunch, proud black woman, taught me from a very early age that if you see somebody in trouble, you help them. And you don't just do that when it's easy. You don't just do it when it's convenient or when there's something in it for you. You always help people in trouble because it's always the right thing to do. And I think that principle applies whether you're, in the playground at primary school and seeing a kid get picked on, or whether you're seeing a live stream genocide play out on your phone. No matter what situation you're in, if you're in a position to help people, you should always do it. So that's why I joined the flotilla. It's also about using, my privileges and my parts of my identity that are so important to me, First Nations people resisted and have fought a genocide here on this continent. And so we know when it's happening elsewhere, and we can recognize the same things being done to Palestinians by Israel that were done to us by the British and by the Euro-colonists. So we can recognize that. I'm also a student, and that's really important because no matter where you look throughout history, students have always been there on the front lines of social struggles. We can talk about the freedom rides in 1965 that left from the front lawns of my university in Sydney. You can talk about the movement to end the war in Vietnam and end conscription of young people into the war in Vietnam. You can talk about the South African apartheid. You can talk about the US wars in Iraq and Afghanistan. Pick a social struggle, and you'll see students among workers and ordinary people helping to lead the charge on that movement. So it's you know, no different when we talk about Gaza and the genocide that's being perpetrated by Israel, that students have a really important role to play in resisting that and I think really simply calling out the idea that we should allow Israel to act with complete impunity. So in terms of what we experience, we set sail from a port in Sicily, in the south of Italy. We set sail from a port called Augusta.
0: And you were one of 17 Australians?
1: One of 17 Australians, yeah. And we were joined by other really staunch First Nations people. We had, not sailing with us, but with us in port, Jaden Kitchener-Waters, who's a proud musician, First Nations musician from Newcastle. We had Sam Warweeper Watson, grandson of Sam Watson of the Brisbane Blacks, plenty of really staunch Australians who were with us in our struggles at home, and obviously the struggle against Israel's genocide. So we set sail in late April, and we had quite a while to go. We had about 2 weeks of sailing across the Mediterranean Sea to get to Gaza, and about 4 days into our journey, more than a week from our destination, we started to get reports coming through our radios one night that we were having, military drones that were circling our fleet. They were getting quite close. They were shining spotlights on us. And a couple of hours later, we started to hear reports that there were these small tugboats and small military vessels that were getting quite close to our sailboats. We didn't know what was going on, to be honest. We weren't expecting to see the Israelis for at least a week. So we were quite confused. We thought it might be the Greeks. We thought it might be NATO forces that were trying to turn us away. But what really drove it home for us, for the people on my boat, was we started to get our cameras and our radios jammed, and all our communications were shut down through frequencies that were being broadcast from these military vessels. And we know from the last flotilla that the Israelis jammed radio communications with songs from ABBA, and they did the same thing to us on the water. So that's when we really, when we realized that this is these are the Israelis who are intercepting us. And the thing that really blew us all away was that we were more than 600 nautical miles, and that's about 1,000 or so kilometers from Israel. They came all this way across the Mediterranean to harass our boats, to intercept us, to pick us up, and to kidnap us from the middle of the Mediterranean. So everybody's experience is different, and the level of treatment, differed from boat to boat. I can tell you that on my boat, we had an interaction with a smaller warship, an Israeli warship. We came up from the cabin and we saw this big spotlight scanning across the ocean, sort of like scanning for boats, and all of a sudden it locked onto us. And then we started to see the spray coming up behind the boat as it motored towards us. It got quite close, and then it turned its spotlight off so it could deploy a small inflatable boat that they could use to board us, the Israeli commandos. As soon as they dropped that light, my crew and I looked at each other and sort of gave ourselves the nod and said, "Are we doing this?" And we said, "Yep, we're doing this." So we jumped back in the cockpit and took off at full speed, and we were able to evade the Israelis for about another 45 minutes.
0: Wow.
1: That turned out to be, that really irked the Israelis. So, when our engine gave way and we were boarded again by the Israelis, They dealt out quite a lot of violence to us on board. I identified myself as the spokesperson for the boat, so I told the rest of my crew, don't answer any questions, don't talk to the Israelis, and spoke to the Israelis and said, if you have any questions, you can ask them to me, but leave the rest of these people alone. And so I was separated from my crew and taken to the front of the boat, and I was interrogated for about 15 minutes, and they were interested in things like, who is the captain? They were asking about different people who were on the flotilla, people with high profiles like Tiago Avila from Spain, from Brazil, sorry, I should say, and Saif Abukashek, a Palestinian from Spain. These are two very high-profile people who were on the flotilla, and the Israelis were really interested in finding these people. So,
0: did you handle that interrogation?
1: It was pretty brutal. We'd been trained really well. We'd gone through weeks and weeks of training in nonviolence, in how to resist torture. In how to respond when you are having an interaction with an Israeli commando. But it was still pretty grueling. I mean, they would ask a question, and if I had, refused to answer the question, or if I answered the question in a way in which they thought was, unsatisfactory, then I'd be beaten. And that could come, with a kick to the guts, a kick to the ribs, punched in the upper arms and in the head quite a few times. And was sort of thrown around the boat by my hair, which had grown quite long during the time in port and on the water. So it was beyond the pale of what anyone should expect another
0: beyond
1: person
0: the pale.
1: To be treated. But we know that this is just a drop in the ocean compared to how Palestinians compared to how Israelis treat Palestinians. And how Palestinians are treated, not just in Israeli prisons, but just in everyday interactions with Israeli soldiers and security authorities in Gaza and in the West Bank. And that was what was front of mind for all of us, is we were constantly aware that if Palestinians can go through almost 80 years of occupation, of genocide, of military bombardment, of settler violence, of all the horrors that the Israeli military and Israeli society deal out to Palestinians, if they can cop that for 80 years and still be able to get up each morning and resist and live and continue under those conditions, then what excuse do I have not to muscle through 20 minutes of beatings? And that's what we all felt was, we're in an incredibly privileged position, and if we're not using that privilege to do something which we think is right and good and will help other people, then, what are we doing?
0: Well, you came back alive. You've come back intact. Mm. But I imagine that a lot of people – let's give a shout-out to Neve, actually, who's from Melbourne, isn't she?
1: Mm, yes.
0: And was on the ship and is still recovering.
1: Yeah. So we had a really – wide range of experiences when we were held on the Israeli prison boat. This was a military warship, and they'd constructed for us out of shipping containers an enclosure on the boat, and we were held there for 3 days. And all of us went through, a lot of really awful treatment from the Israelis. Three of my friends were shot by the Israelis with rubber bullets. It's important to shout out as well,
0: Absolutely.
1: A rubber bullet is not a bullet-shaped piece of rubber. A rubber bullet is a steel pellet that is just coated with rubber. Shout out as well,
0: Absolutely.
1: A rubber bullet is not a bullet-shaped piece of rubber. A rubber bullet is a steel pellet

0: the Israelis used flashbang grenades against us. These are grenades that, you know, even in daylight, they flash so bright that they can blind you and deafen you for, you know, minutes at a time. And they're used to sort of stun and disorient you. We were kept in conditions that were, you know, during the day, it was blisteringly hot. Because we were on board on the deck of the ship in the middle of the Mediterranean summer, we at nighttime the Israelis would flood the floor of the enclosure with seawater and hose everybody down. So people were shivering and you know, in hypothermic conditions and basically just, you know, hugging each other just to conserve body heat. So it was really rough conditions, and that was what our life was like for 3 days before we were thrown off the military boat and given over to the Greek Coast Guard. So yeah, I mean, there are people who've come back from this flotilla who are still recovering, who are still working on their injuries. You know, I'm working on you know, sort of head trauma medical care. I had my head bashed against the side of a shipping container 8 times by an Israeli soldier while I was on board, and that left me concussed in the moment, and it's left me with some head trauma that you know is sort of treatment ongoing, and you know, my story is not unique by any means. It's, you know, we had 186 people on that boat with us, and I can tell you each and every one have come away from this experience with ongoing medical conditions and injuries that are going to stay with them for a while.
1: And are you having medications for that head trauma?
0: Yeah, so we, all through our medical checkups, I took a course of sort of really codeine painkillers for about 3 weeks. And you know, most of the other participants have been on different medications and different medical treatments. Because the severity of their injuries is so great.
1: Okay, well, that is absolutely disgraceful conduct. It's a violation of human rights. And I'm just so proud of you that you've come on and talked about this interview. I've taken heaps of notes just before the interview, and I'm not even using them because I just feel like it's so important with these interviews now to talk from the heart. Mm. It's approximately 4:18, and you're listening to the Doin Time Show on 3CR, in case you've just tuned in. And we're speaking with Ethan Floyd, who participated in the global Smooth Flotilla of more than 100 boats that was intercepted in the Mediterranean Sea, attempting to breach the Israeli naval blockade of Gaza. And I did read that one. Now, Ethan, pretty soon... we're going to be, as you know, we're going to be joined by Jeanette, who is a student who's been participating quite a lot in the genocide with Palestine. And I want you to feel free to join our discussion. And Jeanette is also aware as well that you're on the show too, I believe.
0: Mm, yeah, I know Jeanette well through student organising, and the work that these folks do in Sydney University is amazing. I mean, we've seen over the last 3 years universities around the country, but I think particularly at Sydney University, take really unprecedented steps to shut down pro-Palestine solidarity, to silence people, yep, and to intimidate people, students and staff, who are speaking up for Palestine. And that's come in the form of, you know, banning bake sales, which are raising funds for families in Gaza, or outlawing certain symbols like the Handala symbol, which is that cartoon of the Palestinian child with their hands behind their back. And the university used these attempts to silence and intimidate students as a way to make pro-Palestine activism seem dirty, seem like something that's risky. You know, at the end of the day, most of these disciplinary charges are dropped, but the effect it has in just bringing the charges means that every student now will think twice before they sign a petition or join a protest or share something on social media for fear that the university could threaten them with suspension or with expulsion or with whatever, just for having a political opinion, and, you know, a political opinion, which I think is a right one.

0: But it's really grim. It spells trouble for freedom of speech, for academic freedom, and for the values that we should expect to think about at universities. You know, universities should be places where we place heavy stock in truth and in inquiry and with thinking critically. But the university administration and the management look at these values and they throw them in the bin and they say, we actually don't care about those things. All we care about is appeasing those lobby groups and those government groups who are putting pressure on us to crack down on activism. And you know, you'll hear from Jeanette that it's shameful.
1: Indeed. And Jeanette is actually a student activist and member of Students Against War, and she's been involved in organising in the Palestine movement on campus. But before we go to that interview, just wanted to, because I know we were speaking off air, about a wound that had maggots on it, and I believe it was a New Zealander. And just before we launch into that, there is I'll issue another content warning that there have been audio images of torture.
0: Yes, yeah. And, you know, you can't describe the treatment of flotilla activists by Israelis as anything other than torture. We were, during our time in custody, we were made to sit in stress positions. These are torture positions that have been designed specifically to cause pain and discomfort, to put you in positions that cut off your blood flow to your limbs, to give you that sort of pins and needles sensation that's so uncomfortable. And you're forced to remain in these positions for hours on end. So one of the most common ones was to kneel on your kneecaps on the ground, cross your ankles over one another, interlace your fingers behind your head, and keep your forehead pressed against the ground at all times. And you were made to stay in that position exactly. And if you shifted or wriggled or tried to, you know, move into a more comfortable position, you would either get, you know, a kick to the guts or a kick to the ribs, or in many cases, including myself and others, you would feel a pressing into either the base of your skull or the small of your back near your tailbone, the muzzle of one of the Israelis' automatic rifles, and they would push that into you really hard until you moved back into the position they'd put you in. And you know, there were people who were in those positions for so long that they just collapsed and rolled over from exhaustion. And when they did that, they were bashed and they were beaten by the Israelis. So it was really, like properly torturous treatment. And that was just one example of the hospitality we were shown by the Israelis.
1: And obviously, just so the listeners do have a little bit of history of what the flotilla is, the flotilla is basically going into international waters trying to deliver life-saving aid to starving civilians in Gaza. That's right, isn't it?
0: Yeah, and I mean, it's an action that is entirely protected by international law, by international humanitarian treaties that, among others, Australia has signed on to and Australia has committed itself to uphold. And and despite this, we've seen time and time again, the Australian government will refuse to condemn the actions of Israelis, whether it's with regards to the treatment of Palestinians or whether it's with regards to the treatment of Australian citizens. Our government refuses to front up to the challenge to take on head-on the idea that Israel should be allowed to act with zero consequences and zero punishment for torturing Australian citizens, for torturing hundreds of international activists, and for torturing Palestinians. I mean, when we were let go by the Israelis, we were leaving behind more than 10,000 Palestinian prisoners who were held in Israeli military prisons, often without charge on administrative detention for years and years and years. There are people, Palestinians, who go into these prisons and they disappear into these prisons. They never return. Kitziot Prison, where many flotilla activists were held, it's a place in the Negev Desert. It's been described by international organizations as a laboratory of cruelty, where the Israelis test out new torture techniques, which they then roll out in the treatment of Palestinians across the region. You know, it was shut down in the 90s because the practices of the guards there violated the Geneva Conventions. And it was reopened, and it's still open today. And we know from recent reports, both from Palestinian groups and from the flotilla, that Kitziot is a place where torture and rape are used as tools, as carceral tools, by prison guards and by security forces. And I think that, you know, any government who sees all of these cards on the table and sees their citizens being treated like this by a foreign government who we want to keep calling a friend and an ally, any government who doesn't have the guts to stand up and call that out and say we actually won't tolerate that by any country, I think is a weak government that we should turf out.
1: Absolutely. It's approximately 4:26 and we've got about 4 minutes left until our show, the rest of the show, and we're going to be speaking with Jeanette. But yeah, it beggars belief, doesn't it? And afterwards, after we have our interview with Jeanette, it'll be really good to talk about what happened when you refused to leave the boat, because I understand you didn't go to an Israeli prison. But let's have a couple of minutes break and we'll play an announcement.
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9: Good afternoon and welcome to 3CR, and yes, we've finally done it at last. We're at our new studios in Cromwell Street, Collingwood, and the new, brand spanking new transmitter just north of the Collingwood Town Hall. We're glad to be here, we're very glad to be here, and I think everybody in the studio will agree with me there. And we'll be bringing you our regular Saturday program, we hope, without any hitches. So, on this inaugural day at our new site, we welcome you and hope you'll enjoy the programs that'll be coming your way.
10: 3CR, celebrating 50 years.
1: And you're back with the Doin' Time show. And I still have Ethan here. And we've been talking a lot about what's been happening on the flotilla, and pretty soon we're going to be speaking very shortly with Jeanette, who is a student activist, a member of Students Against War, and she's been involved in the organising of the Palestinian movement on campus, and as I said in my intro. So we'll be speaking with her shortly. Hello, Jeanette. Welcome to the program.
11: Hi, Marissa. How are you?
1: Good, thank you. It's lovely to hear from you and joining us in the studio. We've also got Ethan, who has been speaking to us about what happened to him on the flotilla.
0: Hello.
11: Yeah. Hey, Ethan. Thank you so much again for having me involved. I was just tuning in right before this, and yeah, I'm really keen to be involved in the discussion.
1: Absolutely. Can you start off by talking about the genocide of Palestine and what's been happening with the student activists and what happened at Sydney Uni?
11: Yeah, as I said, I was, following the conversation before getting on this call, and I really want to echo what Ethan was saying earlier. Sure. With, I suppose, the central role of student activism and the role that students have historically played in leading social movements against, whether it be the war on Vietnam, Iraq, opposing South African apartheid. I mean, putting that into context, it just makes it, yeah, all the more chilling and appalling when we look at the level of

0: stalls to actually, yeah, put on the forums with Palestinians, with Palestinian academics and universities to shed light on the education system that's being disrupted in Gaza.
1: Jeanette, I just wanted to ask you, sorry to interrupt.
0: Yes,
1: I wanted to ask you, the university, did the university drop disciplinary proceedings against the two students over the Palestinian solidarity poster calling for no exchange with Israeli apartheid?
0: Yes, I was actually going to, yeah, completely bring it back to that. Like, we
1: have to
0: kind of come back to what we can do to take on and to resist the repression that we have on that management has against us. And the truth is, staff and students have repeatedly defied whether that be the campus access policy or build these very broad, sweeping support defense campaigns for students, such as the two students who were facing disciplinary threats. And yes, after having a petition that we put out that got over 800 supporters to sign on to that open letter, you know, including some very prominent politicians, journalists, union representatives, we held a protest at Ethan Floyd. We had Ethan Floyd speak at, as well as Wendy Bacon. The university was forced to completely concede that the call for a boycott of those universities, as the posters were doing, had anything to do with the anti-Semitic claims of anti-Semitism that they had initially tried to use to discipline the students.
1: What did the university specifically object to?
0: The university had in its disciplinary letter that calling for the cut exchange programs with the Israeli universities was targeting civil institutions, that the use of the Hamdallah symbol, which is, as I said, the graphic cartoon of the Palestinian boy, may be deemed in certain contexts as anti-Semitic by certain individuals. Now, this falls in line with the most recent definition of anti-Semitism that the University of Sydney brought in last year, which conflates anti-Zionism with anti-Semitism, and yes, it's based on the IHRA definition, or in other words, the International Holocaust Remembrance Alliance definition, which states that criticism of Israel may be deemed as anti-Semitic. So these are the claims that the university was forced to draw back, forced to completely concede as a mistake because of the broad sweep, the broad swell of support that we were able to garner for defense of the students, and to point out the hypocrisy and the ludicrousy, if you will, of the management's attempts at disciplining the students.
1: Jeanette, I really appreciate you telling us that, because at least there's something positive that did come out of it. That it was dropped. However, it shouldn't have happened in the first place. And I'm sure that other instances will happen. It's approximately 4:45. Jeanette, what I'd really like to do now is we're going to have to conclude your interview, but I would really love for you to come back at some stage in the next couple of weeks so that we can do some further updates and look at your work, in the work of the group. Is that okay?
0: That sounds absolutely brilliant. There's so much more that I'm keen to share.
1: Oh, no, there's a lot more.
0: We cover so much in a few minutes, hey, but I've really enjoyed the discussion. Thank you, Marissa. Thank you, Ethan, for, such a fruitful discussion. I would love to continue at some point.
1: Let's do that, because it's ongoing. And, in fact, 3CR actually has our radiothon coming up. The Do and Time show has to actually raise $1,000. This prison show is actually providing a safe place for marginalised communities to come together and discuss things. But we also shine a spotlight on torture and in particular, Palestine. So I think, Jeanette, what I'm saying is it's important that you come back and we do some follow-up interviews about this, because it's ongoing.
0: Yeah, that sounds great.
1: Yes. Any final comments before we finish?
0: Yeah, I mean, it would be really good to, chat through some of the other wins that we've been able to achieve. I guess one that I'll kind of leave off with for a positive note is, that actually having staff and students consistently

0: currently defy the campus access policy, you know, hold protests, hold snap rallies, put up the posters, you know, announce in lectures. Like, that's actually the type of campaign that we built in order to cut one of the exchange programs with the Bezalel Art Academy in Israel. We were actually able to successfully do that in February of last year. That was the first ever tie, a huge win for the BDS movement. That was the first ever tie that we were able to cut in any university in Australia. And yeah, it just kind of shows the need to continue to stand up against the repression, you know, continue the fight for Palestine on our own grounds without being criminalized, without being silenced, without being intimidated. So I hope that leaves off a positive note for the
1: interview. No, this is fantastic. And I hope that you didn't feel, you know, emotionally shortchanged by finishing this interview a bit earlier.
0: No, absolutely not. I really enjoyed having that discussion. Thank you so much for having me on again.
1: Oh, it was great to have you, and we'll talk to you in a couple of weeks.
0: That sounds great.
1: Thanks a lot, Jeanette. Okay.
0: Thank you.
1: Bye-bye. And that was Jeanette, who is a student activist and member of Students Against War, who's been involved in organising in the Palestine movement on campus. So important, Ethan, all this, isn't it?
2: Absolutely. I mean, the student movement, I think, has been so strong. And I mean, not just the student movement, but the staff movement as well at universities. These are places where, you know, there's such a strength of sharing opinions, of robust debate of issues that are so important. And I think Palestine has really become one of the issues where university students and staff have led. And have been able to not only expose the ties between our educational institutions and this genocide that's ongoing in Gaza, but put forward, I think, a really compelling case for how do we fight back, and how do we work to unpick that complicity and make it make it impossible for universities to profit and benefit from the genocide of Palestinians. And what people like Jeanette and what people like, all the students and staff at universities across this country are doing is to make Israel the worst bet you could ever make, to make Israel the worst investment you could ever put your money into. And, part of how we've done this in historical terms is with South Africa is creating the conditions for boycotts and for economic sanctions and for the isolation of a rogue state. And Israel is a really similar case because when we are able to target our economic and our financial ties to a state, it puts us in a good position to turn that state, as it should be, into a pariah state, into a state where no country wants to do business with it and no country wants to get involved and touch that country. So, really, really massive shout out to the work of Jeanette, of students at Sydney Uni, and students at universities across this country.
1: Beautiful. So we're going to have another announcement, and then we'll come back.
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1: And you're listening to the Doin Time Show 3CR, and I'm speaking with Ethan, who was on the flotilla. So, Ethan, it was quite timely, wasn't it, to speak to Jeanette about what was happening at the Sydney University, and it's good that those disciplinary proceedings have been dropped. But moving forward from that, and we will speak to her in the future, just wanted to talk to you a little bit more about what happened on the flotilla. And when you were nearing the end, actually, before we talk about that, you were mentioning about the disco music with the torture there. What happened there?
2: Yeah, so this was from the second lot of people, activists who were taken not just on board the prison ship where I was, but were taken all the way to Israel and held in a place called Ketziot Prison. We were hearing accounts of Israeli prison torture techniques being used there as well. And one of them, which we already have accounts of from Palestinian detainees and those who have been released from Israeli prisons, is something which is almost kind of sarcastically referred to by the Israelis as the disco room. And it's a windowless room where detainees are taken and music is played so loud over the loudspeakers that people's eardrums burst and bleed. And they are subjected to noise nuisance, to auditory torture, whilst they're beaten and maimed by Israelis. And we have, there's numerous accounts of this being done to Palestinians, and returned flotilla activists also report and share with us their experiences, which is a similar technique being used, which is being locked in a room, being subjected to auditory torture whilst being beaten. And I think what it really underscores is exactly what we spoke about before we had a chat with Jeanette about Israeli prison techniques, about how places like Ketziot are used as testing grounds for torture techniques, the disco room as a method of torture was developed and refined and honed by the Israelis in their prisons against Palestinians, and it's only once they've gotten these torture techniques down to almost this sick art that they're then used more widely on people like flotilla activists and human rights activists and aid workers and all the rest who are detained and jailed illegally in military prisons by Israel. So that's something we chatted about before we went live today, and I think it's totally right to mention it.
1: Absolutely. I know I've been reading various media reports. The media was actually better than I expected it to be, although they were a bit patronising with some interviews. But I think one of the things that I looked at was you had no belongings when you arrived at the airport, did you? Can you talk about the lead up to what happened when you're on the boat? Because I think you didn't end up going to an Israeli prison, but we're speaking off air about the military being quite manipulative.
2: Yeah, so it wasn't just the physical torture and the violence. No. It was also this level of, psychological game playing that we had with the Israelis, and that came in a lot of forms. But one of the clearest, I think, was those deprivations of liberty. I mean, our belongings were confiscated. We had our passports taken off us, and we weren't allowed to have those passports back for many days. We were technically, when we were dropped off in Greece, we were technically there illegally because we didn't have our passports and we hadn't gone through immigration. So the Israelis obviously put us in very, very precarious positions. But what we spoke about was at the very end of our detention on the prison boat, on the Israeli prison boat, we were woken up at dawn with soldiers and guns and sort of a bit of a shock and awe moment where they all just burst into our enclosure and started dragging people out. We had about 180 people or so on board, and we were basically given the instruction that if we were to come, what they said, if we were to come peaceably, which is to put our hands in the air and walk willingly with them, that we would be dropped off and deported to a foreign country. We weren't told which one. Or if we stuck around and refused to go willingly, that we would be taken to Israel where we'd be jailed. It was a complete psychological manipulation. The goal was to split the group and divide the group of activists and sort of make it seem as though we could cause them less trouble.
1: Yeah.
2: And get a better deal out of it. And so there are about 150 people who either decided to go willingly or were dragged off early by the Israelis, and there were maybe 35-ish of us who decided at the end of the day, we're not going willingly.
1: We've got about a minute left.
2: And that's the point at which we were taken by the Israelis. We were restrained. I had, before I knew what was happening, I had a life jacket over my head. they pulled the cord and then they threw me out of the boat. And that's when I landed on a Greek Coast Guard boat. And that's the moment we were home free. Yeah.
1: Yeah, I mean, and that really goes to show the manipulation that happened because you didn't know what was going on.
2: No, absolutely not.
1: Thank you so much for coming onto the program, and I was so happy to have you here on the show to talk about this. And it's you and the rest of the crew are always very welcome to come here into the show.
2: Thanks very much.
1: Anyway, it's approximately 4:57. And we're going to be going out now with our theme song, Blackfella, Whitefella by the Rumpy Band. And it's goodbye from Marissa. Stay tuned every Monday from 4 to 5 for the Do and Time show. And go to Mile Creek on the weekend. Sorry, Joe, I couldn't read it out. But I'll talk about it next time. Thanks a lot. Bye.

0: 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The following show is a repeat and may contain some out-of-date information.
1: This is David Rovics, and you are tuned to 3CR, 855 AM, Melbourne, Australia. Step three is finding there's a tactic when everyone believes it could be true, that if all the people work collectively, there just might be something we can do, and everything can change.
2: You're listening to the Climate Action Show on the Community Broadcast Network. We acknowledge and pay respect to the people of the Woiwurrung and Boowurrung language groups of the Eastern Kulin Nations on whose unceded lands the 3CR studios stand, respectfully acknowledging their ancestors and elders, past, present and emerging. We also acknowledge the traditional custodians and their ancestors of the lands and waters across Australia, where our broadcast reaches. Thank you for tuning into the Climate Action Show on the Community Broadcast Network tonight. You'll be joined by me tonight, Bella, and we'll be focusing on the ongoing war in the Middle East and how this is relating back to our ongoing climate crisis. Just before I begin, I'd like to acknowledge the severe health and human rights disaster in the Middle East, and my heart goes out to anyone and everyone affected. And if there's a topic that you feel quite strongly over or emotionally over, potentially this might not be the best episode for you. As of last Wednesday, the 8th of April, there was a two-week ceasefire agreement that had been agreed upon by Iran, Israel and the United States of America to negotiate and resolve the current conflict in the Middle East. However, at this point in time, the ceasefire agreement is quite shaky. There has been no agreement to stop the war as of the most recent information put out, and the Strait of Hormuz is still closed, and as of today may potentially be further closed off by the United States Navy. The effects of this have been abundantly felt by all Australians when it comes to oil and fuel energy in terms of availability and pricing, and will no doubt continue to become clearer and clearer, especially for those in rural communities who rely on fuel and diesel in particular, such as the agricultural farming industry, as well as very isolated and rural First Nations communities. The fuel crisis created by the war in the Middle East has pulled back the curtains on Australia's massive, yet unstable reliance on fossil fuels, as many sectors and industries in our society are threatened, including essential health, agriculture, transportation, energy, and many more. To get a better understanding on Australia's unreliable fossil fuel dependency, we'll be hearing from the Doctors for the Environment Australia's after-hours webinar, Quitting Our Oil Dependency, discussing the effects the fuel crisis is having in agricultural, medical and renewable energy sectors. The webinar is hosted by Dr. Kate Wiley, who's the Executive Director of DEA, or Doctors for the Environment Australia. And she'll be joined by guest Peter Holding from Farmers for Climate Action, Dr. Kim Humphrey, who is also part of DEA, and Frances Veerboom from Rewiring Australia. And then together they explore the opportunity we have been presented with from this exposition to move to more reliable, cleaner, renewable energy here in Australia. And just a bit about DEA. It's a non-for-profit advocacy organisation that is the leading medical voice for the climate crisis. Before we get to that, though, one of our Climate Action Show members, Antimony, ran into a few local activists outside of MP Sarah Whitty's office this last Friday, who were protesting Labor's plan for coal and gas expansions. So we'll hear a bit of that first. So stay tuned for what's to come in the show. 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And stay tuned for all that is to come.
3: I was riding my bicycle down Johnson Street in Fitzroy on Friday afternoon when I came across a group of citizens doing an activism outside Sarah Whitty's office. So I decided to stop and see what they're about. And I actually ended up having a really nice chat with them in which they told me who they were, what they were doing, and all about Labor's new plans for coal and gas expansion. And full disclosure, they actually did end up buying me a coffee and a cake during this conversation, but I didn't know about this until afterwards when I went and tried to pay. as if there weren't enough reasons to become a climate activist.
4: This is a bunch of people who are outside the office of Sarah Whitty, who's the MP in this area, federal MP, and we're really not happy about how the Labor government is approving lots and lots more coal mines and gas fields, and pretty well ignoring the climate crisis in that regard. So we're here and we're getting people to toot on the street, and we're making a lot of noise so that, and we're doing this every Friday so that Sarah Whitty MP can't forget that we're upset about climate and Labor's policy towards fossil fuels.
5: Right, and how many toots are you getting?
4: Loads. We're getting loads of toots.
6: Yeah.
5: You're getting more toots now these days, or has it been pretty consistent?
4: Oh, pretty consistent, yeah, actually. We get, there's a lot of support out there in the community. People just really hate the idea of sailing through approving new coal, gas, while we're really in a climate emergency. You know, it's just madness. So, yeah, people are really supportive of the idea of protesting that. Yeah. This action's been going probably nearly 6 months, maybe. Mm. Yeah, around about that. Yeah, so, yeah.
5: And have you had a response from Sarah Whitty's office?
4: Yes, we've actually spoken to Sarah a number of times. And I think on the one hand, she's, you know, probably a bit embarrassed that we're here. But on the other hand, it gives her ammunition to take to Parliament and saying that the people in my electorate are not happy, you know, they want change, and that's what we're really trying to get to her, you know.
5: Can you tell me a little bit about what you're actually doing on the street?
4: Yeah, we're waving placards that say no new coal and gas, honk for action on climate, and we've even got one that says Labor elected by you and serving the fossil fuel industry, so
5: perfect.
4: Yeah.
5: So everyone else in the group, how are you finding these weekly actions?
6: Very positive. I mean, just as politicians will say, people like Sarah Whitty will say that there's a great call on the public purse and it's very difficult to apportion money for different causes. One guy today turned down his window and he yelled at me when I was waving the climate sign. He was saying, what about the cost of living crisis? Well, that's also something that has to be taken into account. But you can't ignore the climate issues that are going on around you. And for this fellow who was driving, just doing his ordinary day work, it was very important of him to think about what was important to him. Well, he's got a job and there's no jobs on a dead planet. So I thought that was something to think of. And all I could say to this fellow as he was driving past slowly, but he gave it to, all I could say to him was, yes, you're right. And when he was looking at my sign about climate, I hope he was thinking that I was right as well.
7: I've been involved with the Extinction Rebellion for a long time, but I hadn't been to this protest before. But I go to Extinction Rebellion, also have a climate action every Friday morning on the steps of Parliament, which has been going for a couple of years now. And we also have once a month on Saturday mornings, we have a women's circle outside the art centre, which is fabulous, and that actually coincides with women's circles all around the world.
5: And how did you find today going out in the street?
7: Great, because it's such a good team. It gives you hope to work with other people that are on the same wavelength. Yeah, yeah. And I always think it's a bit like Bob Brown says, don't get depressed, get active.
5: Mm-hmm.
7: Like, rather than sitting at home getting more and more anxious about what's happening with climate breakdown, to get out on the street and be with like-minded people who are really supportive and great company makes you feel better. And gives you hope. Yeah.
8: Thinking about that hope, I think we help give all those motorists that go past and bip their horns, which there is a lot, and truck drivers, sometimes bus drivers. We even had an ambo. Because I think what is the enemy of transitioning to renewables is people feel they can't do anything and it's all too hard and it's all too depressing and you sort of don't mention it because it's a downer. So this is an upbeat action. People beep, people smile, people give you the thumbs up, people thank you for handing out a leaflet. I was handing out a leaflet today that we made, and we keep updating our leaflets. And I was saying, here's some things we can all do. And the pickup rate was really strong. So after we take our banners down, we retreat to a really nice coffee place just 100 metres from where we stand, and we have a great coffee and a sort of wind down and a nice time together. So it's not just about being standing in the street and feeling wrung out. It's about coming along. You get a feeling of buoyancy because people like you to be there. You get a few getter jobs, but predominantly you get people that are appreciative of you being here, and you leave with a bit more of a bounce in your step, and you've given a message to the local MP that we really, really, really are not happy about more new fossil fuels being open. It's one thing giving a few little, well, giving some subsidies for solar and this and that, that's fine, but the amount of new fossil fuels that they're opening up at the same time is so hypocritical. So it's a good thing to do, and the other thing, the reason I'm here, is that it's doable. It is absolutely doable. Yeah, you don't have to put yourself on the line. You know, you come along, do some good, and then just keep on doing it.
9: Yeah, my name's Mary. I'm part of this group on Fridays, almost every Friday. Yeah, it's good. It makes me feel better in the face of all the stuff that's going on, you know, just to be doing something active, you know, feel much better for it. But it's really important too, because it just drives me mad that, like, Labour just, like, stifles people's concerns about the climate crisis. They actually work really, really hard to try and blanket it over all the time. It's a kind of a gaslighting, you know, because a lot of people realise that we are in a crisis, that things look very bleak unless some really urgent action is taken. But, you know, Labour's attitude the whole time, of course Liberals are a lot worse, but Labour's attitude is, no, it's all right, you know, business as usual is okay. Well, it's not okay. And that's really one of the things that we're trying to say with our banners. Is we have quite a colourful setup. We're only here for an hour, just because we figure it's better to be, like, regular, and for the regular people not to get too worn out. So it's fairly short and sweet and really good fun. Sort of, there's other climate vigils too. There's actually a new one happening about the Hall Creek Marubeni mine, because the Marubeni company is proposing to expand the Hale Creek coal mine into koala protected areas. So that's happening on Tuesdays between 12 and 1 in 120 Collins Street at outside Parliament. And there's also an action that takes place in St Kilda outside Josh Byrne's office on a Friday. So yeah, there's different groups as well as the ones that Barb mentioned, the Mother's Rebellion on a Saturday once a month, and the regular Friday vigil. So, yeah, I mean, these things are really worth doing, because it helps to go against this sort of Labour's constant, you know, stifling of... I mean, a lot of people really are concerned about the climate. It's just infuriating to feel that Labour, in spite of actually having a lot of potential support to take really clear and urgent action, they're just sort of... Well, they're not doing it. It drives me mad.
10: Yeah, my name's Rob. It's the highlight of my week coming down to Sarah Whitty's office. It really is fantastic to see the support of the public. There's obviously a need for an outlet for regular people to voice their disquiet and anger about the lack of action on what is pretty much an existential crisis moment. It's also great to see that not just Extinction Rebellion, but Australian Conservation Foundation and Yarra Climate Action Network are publicising and bringing people to this action as well. So I think it's really heartening to know that we can pull our collective groups together and put pressure on the government rather than just waiting for you know, one big action every now and then. I think it's really important that the frequency of a weekly action, 12:30 to 1:30, it's not a big ask for a lot of people, but it certainly has an impact on the office of Sarah Whitty. And we've had anecdotal feedback from staff members that it is quite annoying from them. So that gives us a lot of heart. And yeah, just from a purely selfish point of view, I really enjoy the idea of creating a bit of indigestion on a Friday lunch for them, and know that we are absolutely red hot angry about their lack of action on climate action.
5: And just to finish up, can we reiterate the events that are coming up?
9: So there's this action in Johnston Street outside Sarah Whitty's office on a Friday, 12:30 to 1:30. There's one in 219 Barclay Street outside Josh Byrne's office on a Friday from 12:30. There's the Friday Vigil for Climate between 8:30 a.m. and midday every Friday outside Parliament House, yeah. There's an action on a Tuesday about the Hale Creek Marubeni mine. So that's on the Tuesdays between 12 and 1 p.m. at 120 Collins Street outside Parliament. And the Mothers' Rebellion, they meet once a month at 11 a.m. at the National Gallery of Victoria, 180 St Kilda Road. But that's really, really nice. So we have an events page on the Extinction Rebellion website. So it has these events, AUSRebellion, all one word, .earth/events. So that's our events page.
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2: 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We just heard from one of our Climate Action Show members, Antimony, who ran into a few local activists outside of MP Sarah Whitty's office this last Friday, who were protesting Labor's plan for coal and gas expansions. The activists are sort of ran by a bunch of different groups who get together, like Extinction Rebellion and Mothers' Rebellion. And if you're interested in getting involved, it's a nice way just to meet like-minded people. And like the people who said who were interviewed, it's a good way just to have a nice and kind of wholesome community to get around. And if you're feeling a bit down about everything that's going on right now, they're very, very lovely people. They love to chat about why they're always out there every Friday and what they're doing and why it matters. So they're there every Friday, 12:30 to 1:30 p.m. And if you're interested, go and have a chat. I'm sure they'd love to. We're now going to go on to the After Hours webinar held by Doctors for the Environment Australia, which is on quitting our oil dependency here in Australia, as we found out during this ongoing war in the Middle East, this ongoing health and human crisis. Australia has quite a large dependency on global oil exports and fossil fuels, and we're feeling that in every industry at the moment, including agricultural, health and transportation. So DEA held a bit of a webinar just to discuss a few of the ways that we can turn around our usage of fossil fuels now to a more reliable, cleaner and renewable energy here in Australia that's more substantial and more sustainable. The webinar is held by Dr. Kate Wiley, who's the Executive Director for DEA, and she's joined by guests Peter Holding from Farmers for Climate Action, Dr. Kim Humphrey, also a part of DEA, and Frances Veerboom from Rewiring Australia. Stay tuned, you're listening to the Climate Action Show on 3CR 855 AM or on the Climate Hour on the Community Broadcast Network. And you're here with me tonight, Bella.
13: So the first thing I just want to acknowledge is that this is actually a very difficult topic, and that the conflict in the Middle East is a health and human rights disaster. And, you know, my heart goes out to all of those that are affected by this tragedy, you know, in the Middle East and across the planet. For us in Australia, it's highlighted how our dependence on oil has left households, communities, hospitals, essential services, you know, the whole of our society basically exposed. And that, you know, we do have renewable resources which perhaps offer a path to a cleaner, healthier and more resilient future. And tonight we're going to have a discussion about that, see where it takes us. As I said, this is a big, difficult topic. I don't expect us to have all the answers to such a massive global problem, but at least we're going to open up and have a bit of a discussion. So let's meet our panel. So my first, I'll start with you, please, Peter. Hello. Could you just say briefly, what are the top line things that you're worrying about this week as we see petrol and diesel supplies threatened in Australia?
14: Ah, well, good evening. And, yeah, the main thing I'm concerned about is our farmer members planting, getting crops in or getting crops harvested.
15: Thank you.
14: Requires an enormous amount of diesel and it requires an enormous amount of urea. And I was working on the costings and it costs about $260 of urea to grow a ton of canola, about half that for wheat. And that makes it almost unviable to grow when you consider all the other costs that you've got to add in to put a crop in. So I'm very concerned about where we're headed with cropping this week.
13: I think that probably has implications for Kim's answer to the same question. Hello, Kim. What's the top line things that you're worrying about with this global instability?
16: Yeah, thanks, Kate, and thanks, Peter. So obviously I come at this from a health perspective. So my background is both as an emergency medicine physician and I work in public health as well. It's all very concerning, as Kate has sort of outlined at the top there. I guess the top three things that I'm most concerned about this week, number one is the continuity of essential health services. So we know that our health service really across Australia is still mostly fuel dependent. That's been part of health that's particularly hard to decarbonise. Our ambulances, patient transport, home care visits, pathology, medicine supply chains all rely almost entirely on petrol and diesel, and even really short disruptions to those can turn into patient safety issues really quickly as well, not to mention the costs that are being borne if you can't afford to get petrol. So that's a big one. Second is the immediate impact on people who are at risk. So we're thinking about groups like older Australians, people with chronic disease or disability, and those in rural and regional areas in particular are really exposed to what we're facing at the moment. Many of them already face barriers to getting good healthcare, and fuel shortages just make access so much harder as well. And then the last part, I'd be remiss if I didn't mention the community stress and anxiety, all of the uncertainty around not only the world situation, but can I get petrol? Can I get to work? Can I access healthcare? Incredibly stressful. And the uncertainty itself becomes a health issue then, particularly those families who are already struggling as well. So all of this is not just energy or transport. It's an immediate public health risk that can escalate very quickly if we don't manage this well.
13: Thank you, Kim. And I feel like, you know, I'm sure Peter's communities would be feeling that sort of mental health distress that you mentioned there at the end. What about you, Francis? You know, what are the top line things you're worrying about this week as we see our petrol and diesel supplies threatened?
17: Yeah, it's great to join this webinar on an important topic, Kate. I think the figure that stood out to me that I've seen this week is that Australia uses about, it's 7.7 barrels, or which is 1,200 litres of diesel per person, to keep our economy going per year. And that's by far the biggest usage in the developed world per person. And the next closest oil importer is Germany, that is nearly half of that. So, you know, the three, four, and or two, three, and four are the US, Canada, and Saudi Arabia behind us. So we're an economy and a country that's incredibly dependent on importing that fuel source. It actually shocked me to learn that we're top of that league table, and so much of our mining and agriculture is going to be going to be hit really hard, and it's such a big job to actually turn over our dependence on that.
13: So many far-reaching problems, isn't it? And, you know, like, so coming, let's come back to you, Kim, and get you to pick up on the health stuff on that. You know, what can you expand a bit on your introduction? Like, what other health issues do you see, you know, considering also obviously mainly health practitioners in the room? And, yeah, sort of flow on, please.
16: Yeah, absolutely. So I guess with something like this, the health impacts tend to show up much faster than we expect they will. We kind of don't think about this as a health crisis, although this is what is happening is a health crisis. So the most immediate issue, as I outlined, is health system functionality. So ambulance services, logistics, et cetera, all of these things, and particularly in regional and remote areas, these are already discussions that are happening about how can we support our regional and remote communities, including our Aboriginal communities, because they are almost entirely reliant on diesel, not just to drive around, but for things like generators as well. And even very minor disruptions can increase response times and really force services to start thinking about who gets treated or who gets care first. And that's an incredibly scary thing, I think, in, you know, the first world context that we live in as well. Closely linked to that is continuity of treatment. So the fact that many medications and medical supplies are on very tight delivery schedules. And if there's even a small interruption or delay, that significantly affects people who have medical conditions that really rely on sort of those time critical interventions. So we're thinking about people with diabetes, respiratory disease, people who are on dialysis. Anything with a condition where a missed dose or a delayed treatment can lead to really rapid consequences. So any of you in the room, and I know it's many of you who are health professionals, can probably think of an example where if a patient doesn't get a particular treatment within a particular time frame, it's a big problem. So that's the kind of thing that we'll see. Other rural and regional impacts. So people who live in the regions, as I sort of referred to before, they already travel really long distances often for appointments and treatment. When fuel is scarce and expensive like it is at the moment, then it's a choice. You go, I can't afford to do that. I'm just, I can't. I have to ration my trips. I'm not going to go and, you know, seek my appointment this week, which perhaps is part of preventive healthcare. So it may not be an emergency, but if you don't attend those appointments, then health conditions can escalate and then it is an emergency as well. So all of these things kind of add together to really put us in a situation where we really need to be sort of waving the flag about what this means for health as well. It's not just about the price point at the Bowser. It's about all of these things. And then it's about mental health and the fact that, you know, is it petrol or groceries? Do I go and see the doctor? Do I try and put bread on the table? That's kind of what we're looking at the moment. So it's really a public health crisis.
13: Absolutely it is. And I just want to pick up on a couple of points you made there about medicine supplies. So do you know much about how, you know, and if you don't, Kim, I'm sorry if I'm putting you on the spot, probably know more about it than I do. You know, like, are there any really concerning medicines where we're likely to run out of supply? Would that happen? And, you know.
16: Yeah, look, I can't comment too much on the actual logistics of pharmaceuticals. Just as an aside, and sort of Angie Bone, who I know is on the call, and I were talking about this yesterday, is the fact that I think a very significant percentage of our pharmaceuticals are petrochemical based. So let's just put that aside for a minute. We won't delve too deeply into that. But we're really thinking about anything, because if we're thinking about the supply chain and fuel shortages exposing the lack of resilience, you know, we have a very efficient health system in Australia, but it runs on kind of just-in-time supply chains and stable external conditions. And when we have something like this, there's very little buffer. So there's the risk that anything we can think of that requires transport, that requires anything that involves fossil fuels, like oil in this case, is at risk essentially as well. Yeah.
13: Yeah. And, you know, you put that in with vulnerable populations, and a few of the points you touched on made me think about remote Aboriginal communities, particularly the dialysis patients up there and what this must mean for their access to healthcare and their long-term outcomes. It's a, yes, I mean, obviously we can only touch on it, but it's a massive problem. And I suppose that, you know, turning to you now, Francis, you know, that whole thing about energy supply and infrastructure and, you know, what you were referring to before, that where we are in the sort of the global diesel chain, you know, what does this mean for you? What are you sort of...
17: Well, Rewiring Australia, you know, we've always been a kind of solutions-focused organisation. And Dr. Saul Griffith wrote The Big Switch, which really unpacked a story that that kind of stacks up the machines that are in our economy and really, I think, points to the kind of obvious and basic fact that actually the solution for Australia to both emissions and especially to reducing dependence on oil is to think about how we actually cycle through the machines that rely on fossil fuels. So right now, the thing that's in the news is the fact that so many people want to go and fund an electric vehicle. And to be honest, it's actually an incredible moment, I think, that's gonna change things in a significant way. And I think we're going to talk about this turning point, hopefully in a positive sense, maybe in a decade from now, because I was in Canberra yesterday and this morning. I've just driven back this afternoon. I was attending a fuel conference about electric trucks, and it had been organised 12 months ago. But let me tell you, the companies that turned up to demonstrate the fact that they can already do freight management with electric trucks, there's never been a better timed conference at Parliament House, I think, in history. And it was really good to be able to have a lot of politicians see that the answers are already on the road and rolling around. The thing that I was talking with politicians about was about the EV salary packaging discount that's currently in place, but which has been tagged for a budget cut. And I think that the government is rethinking that really hard right now. And we were there to encourage them to keep pushing on that, because actually it's really important to identify ways that affect someone's decision making on the day when they're thinking about their next car, and to think really clearly about the fact that that's about the new car market, that if we can affect the share of EVs in the new car market and work that from the current 10%, it needs to get to 100%. And that needs to happen at some point as soon as possible. There's still a few models that aren't available, but there's a lot of electric SUVs, there's a lot of electric sedans, and the utes are starting to come into the market. So the opportunity's there, and we actually think there's a really strong case for the government to think a lot more about salary packaging some more, or looking to extend potentially like tax deductions to more people who might not get access to salary packaging through their workplace, so that similarly like a wider range of people can look at that incentive when they're thinking about a new car and get that EV. And the benefit of that is not just that we take off, you know, one machine that relies on imported petrol off the road, but at the same time, we add a battery on wheels that's doing a transport job 4% of the time. And if we plug it in, can play a really important role in the electricity grid the other 96% of the time when it's not driving around. And by the time we electrify all of the kinds of buses and trucks and cars that we have in Australia, we will have batteries in our vehicles that are five times the storage capacity of the Snowy Hydro system. And that will be an incredible component of our actual electricity network. So the transport system connects into the electricity system. And electricity is the thing that we can make in Australia. We can make it really easily. So there's not many countries that have kind of a clearer answer to the question, how would we not use oil anymore? Like in Australia, it's like we can make tons of electricity and now there are electric vehicles that can run on it. So that's the good news, is that the answer is obvious, and the bad news is it'll take a really long time to do that. But there's 3,000 people that buy a car every day. So we can get started tomorrow.
13: And, you know, good on you, Francis, for going to, you know, finding the positive flip on this. And, you know, wouldn't it be lovely that, you know, like if there's an unintended consequence of this, you know, disaster in the Middle East, is that it is pushing the global transformation to, you know, get us off fossil fuels, which, of course, for anybody involved in the climate movement or anybody involved in health, you know, is something that we've been looking for a long time. And it's probably not a way we could have predicted that we might kind of go down that road. But, you know, if it gets us there, then, you know, that's a bit of a plus.
17: Yeah.
13: And I like that idea about the electric vehicle fleet being able to kind of have a backup stability kind of factor in it. But I do want to turn to you now, Peter, and sort of talk about, you know, listening to what Francis was saying about electrification as a long-term answer and, you know, a short-term and a long and medium-term answer. What are the things that you're thinking about with farming, and are there aspects of farming where the electrification thing's not going to come along quickly enough, or there's stumbling blocks, or, you know, I'm really interested in your opinion.
14: No, I think we need to move faster. I think that the urgency needs to be recognised, but then I've thought that for the last 20 years and it's, you know, people have been slow to move. And even with this crisis now, I think we need to be aware that there will be people suggesting that we take a direction of building more refineries and more storage and maybe drill the Great Australian Bight or whatever else they might come up with. Alternatively, we could take a different direction and say, right, the fossil fuel era is over and start doing things like Bowen's battery rollout. I mean, that came out 6 months ago, maybe 12 months ago. And the last time I looked, they had over 200,000 batteries installed. Well, imagine the sort of crisis we'd be having if we didn't have those 200,000 batteries installed. I think farmers are rapidly electrifying everything they can, their houses, their workshops, vehicles. There's issues with mobile machinery because it's a large thing, but, I mean, we're moving towards drones for spraying and various things. So I think that will be another movement. The one problem I do see is that, for sowing large areas, you require high horsepower tractors, and for harvesting them fast, you need, again, high horsepower tractors or headers. And I'd say we're 10 years away from working out whether we're going to convert to electricity or batteries or ammonia or hydrogen or some other source. But, you know, we've got a long way to go to get the big machinery off diesel. It may even be we might go to biofuels as a temporary solution or a permanent solution. I don't know. But we have to start seriously looking at that. We import all our machinery from overseas pretty much, so we won't get a great deal of say in what direction it goes. The big, Case New Hollands and International will decide what machines they're going to make, and we'll have to catch up. The real danger is if we don't pay attention and we're left holding the ball at the end of the day, then we'll have a problem. As far as how I see, I think the intersection of climate, nature repair, food supply, and landscape repair all intersect in this sort of crisis at the moment, and we need to work on it. We will come out the other side the same as we did with COVID. I mean, I accept the heat issues. I think one of the big ones is going to be the health of workers trying to work in hot conditions. But, we just can't keep taking short-term sort of answers when we need a long-term vision of how we're going to move forward. So,
13: completely agree. Yeah, and obviously, I suppose our vulnerability to our sort of infrastructure dependency on fossil fuels is really being highlighted with this, awful event. And I feel like, there are solutions there, and it's almost like, so many of us have been trying to talk about these solutions for such a long time, and it's like, okay, now's the time, let's get on and do this. I am worried, however, though, about what the next few months, 6 months, year looks like for us in Australia. And, when I'm hearing so many stories about, we're not going to be able to put the crops in. We know that food prices are going up and stuff. And I really would like you to answer, Peter, on is there anything that you see that we could do in the short term that could protect us in the community from, and if it might be a trickier question, but what can we do? Is there anything we can do in the short term to protect ourselves from, food insecurity and those sorts of things?
14: Well, I think we need community resilience. I think we need to understand the problem. I mean, we've kicked off an issue in Australia with fuel scarcity. But every week, I can remember back when Abbott was in government, we had 16 days supply in this country. And now we've got 30 days supply. There really isn't any need for this massive panic. Yes, we may run out of fuel in, 2 or 3 months' time. And that might be something to worry about. But right now, I think if people could try and control their urge to protect themselves, which is, it's a difficult urge. If the trucks stop, then supermarkets will run out of food in a week. And if you think you've got a problem now, wait till the community runs out of food, then you'll, so we have to sort of get smart about saving where we can. Like, I think we need to shorten up the food miles that we currently have. We need to regionally distribute lots of products so they're not just in time. Like we've all gone down this just in time road because it's a little bit cheaper. Now we're finding out the real cost of that decision.
13: Yeah.
14: And so, there's no simple answers. Like ever since, I'd just like to say we've got an asset bubble in just about every class of asset in this country. And that has to burst. Like bubbles burst. I know that's painful when it happens, but it will happen. And people need to start thinking about that instead of just pretending that it'll all go on forever.
13: Isn't that the thing? And I suppose I'll just like what you said there about the need for us to kind of just keep a cool head, that we're, yes, it is scary. And of course, the media likes to, sensationalize things and that plays on people's fears. But, we saw with COVID, all the toilet paper wars and all of that sort of thing. If we start getting into that mentality, then we're going to be, this sort of hoarding mentality. And then we start, it's going to worsen societal divisions. And I think that's a big problem because, of course, some people really love to play on societal divisions. And we start, it's going to worsen societal divisions. And I think that's a big problem because, of course, some people really love to play on societal

0: I've been to Canberra quite a bit in the last couple of years, and I will say that there is like a seriousness around Parliament House that I haven't kind of sensed before, that I think people are understand that this is like a pretty there's a lot of gravity to this national moment as well. And I guess that one thing that we could choose to do is that there could be actions that the government could ask people to take that are like kind of like if they enacted the fuel kind of rationing style approaches that are supposed to be like the next stage of fuel management in in favor of making sure that things like regional centers and farming can continue to make sure that they actually have fuel. I think there's an assumption that politicians don't want to rattle anyone and they don't want to step on anyone's lives, and we're all very independent. But I think we saw in COVID that actually there's a lot of willingness in Australia to act in the mutual interest and to think like a community and to think like a society. And if there's things that people in cities can do to help people in the regions continue to deliver food, and maybe we get public transport in the urban centres, and maybe farmers get discounted diesel, and it's like a moment when we can actually demonstrate that we do care about each other, which I think would be really valuable at a time when like in a, like there's so much kind of like region versus city division in the politics that people are running at the moment. And yeah, it'd be nice if we could find ways to do that. I mean, I did see another chart that pointed out if you lower speed limits from 100 to down to 80, it actually cuts your fuel use by about 25% because your air resistance is a cubic law of how much energy it takes. So I mean, in the realm of Australian politics, cutting speed limits down is right up there on big asks for people, I suspect. But it's exactly that kind of thing that could make a difference.
1: And some pretty obvious health benefits there, really. But and
0: Driving slower, yeah.
1: yeah, exactly. And also, I think what you're kind of alluding to is the tapping into our care for each other in the community, and that if we create, maybe this is a time when, we talked a little bit before about, we're having this division in society. This could be a unifying time to say, all right, how am I going to help my neighbour? How are we going to work on this together? Carpooling, or like I've got an EV, I can help get my neighbor around, all those sorts of things. And I think rural communities would do that very well, and I think if we urban communities could be encouraged to do it in a a sense of cross-community altruism, there could be something really positive about that, and perhaps and caring. And obviously we know that the thing that makes people resilient during disasters is knowing your neighbour. So maybe this is a time for us to know our neighbours and work together, because if there is no food on the supermarket shelf, then things can get hairy pretty quickly, and maybe this is a way of us getting through that. Perhaps we could all, choose to practice that ourselves personally, everybody who's on the call tonight. Let's talk a bit
0: Maybe the
1: more.
0: gas companies could tip in a little more tax revenue as well. That'd be key. Yes.
1: That would be a polluters pay thing. That's been a big thing that DEA and a few of us have talked about over the last week or so, and that beautiful chart of how much money we would have now. Let's turn to you, Kim, now. Let's talking a bit more about solutions. I think we've done a bit of defining the problem. What would you like to sink in? How can we protect health in this time of oil instability?
2: Yeah, thanks, Kat, and appreciating that I'm kind of preaching to the converted here, and I'm loving just hearing Francis and Peter talk. So, but I do have a couple of things to say. I'm going to split this into kind of short-term resilience and long-term transition. So, we're thinking about solutions in the short term. So, we're in this now. This is happening. We need to see health explicitly treated as critical infrastructure and fuel planning, which is not the case everywhere. So there needs to be guaranteed fuel access for ambulances, community health, etc., primary care, with clear national triggers and transparent prioritisation, because this is a real problem and this is going to be a crisis for areas of our health system right now. We also need stronger local resilience. So things like backup power, electrified health transport, better integration across the board, so between hospitals, primary care, and community, etc. Now, across Australia, we're moving towards these things, but this is a process. But all of

0: these things will help in, a future crisis like this. It's difficult for us to build up that resilience at this point. But I think some really interesting points have been raised, and it really had me thinking about things like local production. Now, of course, I'm not advocating for local fossil fuel production, don't get me wrong, but it just made me think about, we have, with globalization, we've moved to just whatever. It doesn't need to be made here, it can be made over there. But we are living in such a volatile world now. This is not going to settle down. This is the world we live in now. And I think we saw this during COVID as well, that how quickly the world can narrow to our own backyard. But it's an opportunity as well, and we need to see it as an opportunity. So we did this during COVID. We stood up mask manufacturing locally. We need to have a look at where we can invest, how we can turn this into an opportunity, how we can drive our economy as well in a really clean, green way that creates jobs for people too. I like to spruik South Australia. I know there's some SA people on the call. In 2006, SA was powered by 2% renewables. Next year, it will be nearly 100%. And that's whilst growing the South Australian economy as well. So it's not an either or, but we need to be thinking about this moment and how we can catalyze change. In the longer term, of course, the real solution for protecting health and security is reducing our dependence on fossil fuels altogether. Fossil fuel systems are inherently vulnerable to many things. So supply shocks, price shocks, geopolitical instability, which we're seeing at the moment, those vulnerabilities also translate directly into health risks as well. And I think it's really important too. We're used to in health kind of talking about this in a health way, but reframing this in an appreciation that this is not just a climate strategy, it's a health and economic strategy as well. We know clean energy reduces all kinds of different health impacts, but it also dramatically lowers health costs as well. And we know that globally, if we look at health savings, the transition largely pays for itself. So air pollution from fossil fuels, for example, about 5 million premature deaths globally each year. Those health costs alone exceed the cost of transitioning to clean energy across the world. So it's a very, very powerful argument as well. We know that global health costs are about 1.1 trillion a year. In major economies, air pollution, climate-related health harms, about 5% of the GDP, which exceeds national health budgets. And then if we bring fossil fuel subsidies into it, that's up to about 1.6 trillion a year, which dwarfs any global health adaptation funding, which means all of our communities are paying twice, once through subsidies and once and another time through healthcare as well. So when we talk about the cost of transition, we don't talk enough about that enormous health bill that fossil fuels are already imposing on households, our communities, our hospitals, our governments. We really need to use this as a moment to say, this is such a good argument that we need to move away from fossil fuels, but then we would not be in the mess we're in at the moment.
1: 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Thank you so much for tuning in tonight. I've been your host, Bella. Once again, thank you to Antimony, one of our Climate Action Show members, and the local activists outside of MP Sarah Whitty's office too, who are willing to give us a chat about their protesting against Labor's potential coal and gas expansions. Once again, if you're interested in getting involved, they'll be there every Friday, 12:30 to 1:30 p.m, and they love to have a coffee and a chat to discuss what they're all about and why they're there. 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We'll be back next week, 5 p.m. Monday. 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
10: News and views from the dole queues.
9: Fighting back against the poverty machine. Breadline is broadcast from the stolen unceded lands of the Wurundjeri people. The unfairness of the so-called welfare system disproportionately affects Indigenous people.
10: Down with mutual obligations.
9: Raise the rate. Fair and equal treatment for all. And yeah, welcome to Breadline. And this is Jessica here, and I've got two guests in the studio, which is exciting. I have
11: me, it's Antimony.
9: Antimony.
11: Hello,
9: and
12: Jay, how are you going?
9: And I'm very happy to have some company here in the old 3CR studios in a beautiful 3CR. And
11: what a beautiful day for it.
9: Yeah, I know, pelting with rain.
12: 10 degrees outside.
9: Yeah, everyone was all hunched over going through the city. Yes, as if a few drops of rain were going to, dilute them down to nothing.
11: We're all made of chocolate here.
9: Anyway, I'm happy to be here in 3CR. So we've got an exciting show. We've got, first of all, a few updates about things that are happening, and then Jay from the Anti-Poverty Centre and me and I are going to be talking about the fake overhaul that was launched by the federal government with great fanfare
12: last Wednesday.
9: Yeah, it seems longer ago than that. Took me by surprise anyway. and then Antimony and I are going to be launching our new Dole Hacks segment, which Hank and I have been working on, which is sort of basically ways to survive the system in spite of the poverty line and living below it and all the usual rubbish. But also want to just mention, as I always do on the show, that the Australian Unemployed Workers Union has an advocacy line. So Monday to Friday, 10 till 2, you can ring this number, 1-800-289-848, and then you can talk to someone, a real person, not someone who's left you waiting for 2 hours and then finally talking to you. And then if you don't get through, of course, you can leave a message and people will call you back, or you can email advocacy@auw.org.au. And then we have our Radiothon in 2 weeks, and we have an aim to raise $850 for 3CR. And so we're hoping everyone who's a regular listener will jump in and just donate. Even a small amount will help and help us get to our planned amount. And you may hear some singing and you may hear some accordion on that day. So good reason to listen. Last week's show, we talked a bit about RoboDebt and about the book by Rick Morton. But there was one mistake in that show, which was just that we said that the sealed section of the RoboDebt inquiry statement had not been opened. Well, it has actually been opened. now, and it has been opened, and of course no serious repercussions for the people who were named in it. In fact, the interesting thing that happened this week was the Anti-Corruption Commissioner, Paul Brereton, actually has quit 2 years short of completing his five-year term, and his job was marked with repeated controversy, and he failed to properly recuse himself when the NACC was considering referrals from the Robodebt Royal Commission. So, yeah, recusing or weird, but anyway, excuse, recuse. In other words, get yourself out of the commission because you've got some kind of other involvement. So it's said in this conversation article that he had a professional relationship with one of the people referred in the Robodebt Royal Commission. He partly recused himself, but he did not do so sufficiently. So it just shows you that Robodebt's still in the news. And so Brereton, the commissioner, is actually due to appear in the Senate estimates tomorrow. So, yeah, interesting one for everyone who's been watching the sort of the goings on, and also following really Robodebt, because as we know, everyone got those messages that you should join the class action. So, yeah, just a few reminders here from 3CR, and then we'll get into talking about the fake overhaul.
8: Has Centrelink made a decision you disagree with? Most Centrelink decisions can be appealed up to 3 times. Examples of decisions you can appeal include whether you're eligible for a payment, cancellation or suspension of your payment, how much you get paid, and Centrelink debts. One of the most common Centrelink decisions appealed are Centrelink debts. Centrelink will say you owe a debt if the staff determine you've been paid more than you should have. Debts can occur for a variety of reasons. In some instances, if there's been an administrative error or if you have special circumstances, you may not have to repay that debt. The appeal process is free, but time limits can apply and will affect your entitlement to back payment. Social Security Rights Victoria is a specialist community legal centre providing Victorians free advice to help you understand your Centrelink issues and the appeal processes. 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
9: And you're back with Breadline at beautiful 3CR and community radio. And so we're talking a bit about the announcement that was made last Wednesday about the overhaul. Big hoo-ha. We had the minister appearing on all forms of media. And Jay is here from the Anti-Poverty Centre, and Antimony and I are going to be just generally discussing it. So, yeah, do you want to go first, Jay, on your feelings about it?
15: Yeah. So I had the wonderful pleasure of actually being in the room last week at the press club when the minister announced the reforms to the employment services. It was kind of strange. There were tables with KPMG, Serco, and all these suited wealthy people taking their lunch break, walking down to the press club to drink wine and eat salmon steaks as the minister talked about poverty and that the dignity of work is really important as these people sucked back expensive bottles of wine. So it was actually quite a very, very strange experience. But, you know, getting to the point, the announcement that the minister made is that, you know, is all really just a recycle of what's happened in employment services before. So the streams that the minister announced, A, B, and C, or 1, 2, and 3, is just what occurred under JobActive, where they had streams A, B, and C. So what we're seeing is largely a return to the former system, mostly because that's what the providers wanted. We know that the providers weren't too happy with the introduction of Workforce Australia Online, because that meant that it would take, well, basically what that was designed to do was to prevent people going into providers to save the government money. And the providers obviously didn't like that. So what's happening now in Stream A is a hybrid. So what you'll have is mostly online, and you will be connected with an employment service provider. And then Stream Two, I think, is going to be a little bit more, focused and in person. And then Stream Three is going to be a much more intensive kind of engagement and what has been proposed as wraparound services. So this is for people who might be facing homelessness and other situations. So again, this is just in the announcement. We don't actually know all the details because they haven't come up with the details. Mm. We know that mutual obligations are going to continue, and we know that despite a strong campaign from the CPSU and Labor members, that the CES is not returning, or a Commonwealth-run service is not on the cards at all from the minister. So not a lot of changes, just recycling and a lot of spin, and no mention of the scandal of, the thousands of people had their payments cut, and the millions of payment suspensions that haven't been overturned, that has not been addressed.
9: And the incompetence of the JSPs when only 11%, their own terminology, only 11% of the people who go to JSPs actually get jobs.
15: Exactly.
9: And often they have got jobs themselves.
15: Yeah.
9: And of course, then, as we know, the JSPs try and hassle them to get hold of their pay slips. Mm-hmm. But yeah, I had a little bit of media last night of people contacting last week about people contacting the union, and of course I just ranted on about it's still got the profit motive, it's still got the punitive system, this triage business, what does it mean? They've don't mention work for the dole. We've still got people waiting on Centrelink call lines for hours. You said 4 hours before.
15: Oh, that's the National Customer Service line. So that services people in Workforce Australia online, or if you need to make a complaint about your provider, and you want to call up to, kind of pursue that, that's, you could be waiting upwards of between 4 and 7 hours. Yeah. As we've seen some screenshots of, people have been waiting.
9: Yeah. And the other sort of thing, semi a joke, which I didn't get a chance to put in when I was on ABC Darwin, was just all this business about streaming, and then they talk about wraparound support. Just sounds very cold, doesn't it?
15: Yeah.
11: A big snake.
9: Yeah. we're not water. And then I heard another description, there's going to be 3 buckets. And I thought, oh, God, how can they just leave it with their water?
15: It's word association at this point.
9: But, we've had people contacting us at the moment this last week saying, oh, we've got job service providers trying to call us in for appointments while we're at work and things like that. So this isn't – all this rehash or whatever isn't going to change the way that the job service providers are way over the top in the way they invade people's lives.
15: Exactly. Nothing is ultimately going to change. Another big thing about it as well is that there was a contract extension for all the current providers as well. So, they're all going to get to continue and carry on for a little bit longer while the government consults with the providers, but also with, a body that is put together with the likes of like ACOS, Australian Council of Social Services, Economic Justice Australia, the peak body for community legal centres, and other organisations. And confusingly enough, Kmart is also on that panel.
9: What?
15: And to sit alongside that, they've got the lived experience consultation group, where you'll get your if you apply, you might be able to be a part of this kind of kids table, because as it seems, the minister has been listening much more to the providers and cares much more about what the providers think will work rather than what people think and feel, which, during a speech you'd like to invoke the lived experience, which also I found confusing. There was she was referring to the lived experience in the room at the press club, which
9: lived experience, interesting.
15: Yeah, I don't know if anybody who's listening paid $120 and to go in Canberra, but there you go.
9: Ooh, it just makes me feel like protesting outside and causing a ruckus.
15: Yeah.
9: Did you want to say?
11: So I was going to ask, how did you get there? Were you invited? Did you buy a ticket?
15: Yeah, we bought a ticket through, obviously, my work with the Anti-Poverty Centre. Mm-hmm. We had some funding available, so we used it to, you know, be in the room and try to, you know, use the experience to be able to go and, you know, find out what's going on and go and talk to, you know, members of parliament about it.
11: Yeah, did you know what it was going to be about before you actually, like, heard the minister speak in the room? Did
15: yeah.
11: Any briefing beforehand?
15: No briefing beforehand. They would not. Like, they don't do that for us. But we knew through, you know, connections in civil society, and there was also the announcement in the recent budget as well of, I believe, $312 million for employment services. So,
11: right, so you knew that something was going to happen.
15: Something was going to happen, you know, so, yeah.
11: But why was it, like, such a big announcement for this, like, this nothing?
15: Yeah.
11: This, like, meeting that could have been an email?
15: Yeah, exactly. It's very confusing. I think it's part of a PR strategy, right? So you've got a government who has two ombudsman reports that show that there's massive flaws and massive issues with this system, where the ombudsman has said there's no proper administration of employment services of these outsourced private providers, and people are having their payments cancelled, and the minister has not addressed that at all. The minister has not spoken any time the media has gone to the minister about it. She has referred that to the department. So I think part of the strategy was to use the press club to create this big fanfare and, you know, attention to separate the government and the minister from the issues of the past and say, I'm providing the solutions.
11: Yeah. Like, history starts today.
15: Exactly. So, you know, we did our best to try and get the media to pay attention to the ombudsman, and we luckily got a couple of journalists to ask the minister questions about the payment cancellations and some other issues as well. So she didn't seem too comfortable answering those. But you know, it's just about trying to apply as much pressure to get them to answer. Otherwise, they're just going to get away with it.
9: Mm. Yeah. When I was on as well, and this third tier, the intensive one with complex barriers, when I was on the radio, I said, you know, does someone carrying an oxygen tank and breathing apparatus with them, is that a complex barrier? Because someone was expected to go for jobs with carrying that with them, well, wheeling that with them, right? This is in Wonthaggi. So that, you know, that's going to need a bit more than a wraparound support. That person needs to not have any pressure in their life and concentrate, I would say, on breathing.
15: Exactly.
9: And
11: Even get on the disability pension.
9: Yeah, that's right. But this person was being expected to look for jobs, and I really rubbed it into this young woman on ABC Darwin. There are a lot of sick people who are surviving on JobSeeker. Mm. And a lot of people don't realise that.
11: Like, half of JobSeekers have some sort of disability, something like that?
15: Yeah, I think it's about 40% of people in Workforce Australia have a partial capacity to work, which means they have some form of disability, illness, or other barrier.
11: Mm-hmm. But they don't qualify for the disability pension, so they're...
15: No. Mm. The government managed to, you know, prevent people from getting onto that to save money in the budget.
9: So really, it's failed, but you throw some money at it. I mean, that's the other thing that sort of really enraged me.
15: Yeah.
9: They're throwing more money at a failing system.
15: Exactly. It already costs $4 billion a year. That includes Workforce Australia, Disability Employment Services, and now they're throwing hundreds of millions of dollars at it again. And in a few years' time, we're going to see billions of dollars in contracts handed out to providers. And then we're just going to continue to see that cycle of billions of dollars every single year being funneled into these private services that just do absolutely nothing. And I mean, the minister was asked on RM Breakfast on Thursday morning last week, are low social security payments a barrier to employment? Do you think that? The minister said two things. She goes, well, we've raised it by 25%. 25% from a very low bar is still a very low payment. And second, she's just like, when I talk to lived experience, they want a high quality service because of the dignity. Yeah, the lived experience.
9: So, those people who do sign up to be the lived experience, it'll be a horrible experience.
15: Yeah.
9: But of course, there is the opportunity. I think you said they're actually going to pay people to give them feedback.
15: No, the government is not going to pay people for doing that.
9: Not.
15: But look, if you manage to find yourself on this lived experience panel, get in touch with the Anti-Poverty Centre and we can have a chat.
9: That's it, yeah. Mm. Yeah, well, phew. Anyway, you've got a bit of a chance to hear the sort of other side of the picture. The Anti-Poverty Centre's got an online event coming up, which I was a bit excited to see. You've got Rick Morton.
15: Yeah, yeah. Rick is going to be hosting it, which is exciting. It's always good fun.
9: Rick Morton, who wrote I sometimes have a brain moment when I think of his book. But anyway, he wrote an amazing book about
15: robo-debt.
9: About robo-debt. Yeah. And who else have you got on?
15: So it's obviously being hosted by Rick, which will be really exciting. He's going to be talking about the unlawful cancellations and the millions of overturned payment suspensions that happen every single year. But we'll be screening a short documentary, I think it's about like 8 minutes in total, which features Jesse and Cheyenne, two people who are, you know, been in employment services and on payments. And they're talking about what it's like to be in that system. And so we'll be screening that, and obviously Jesse and Cheyenne will be there to have a chat as well, and there'll be a bit of a panel. So,
9: people could throw their comments in.
15: Yeah, of course. Yeah. So it's open to everyone. It's free, of course.
9: And so it's on Humanitics.
15: Yeah. So you can find the link to the event through our social media. So we've been putting that up, but it is on Humanitics. So if you just Google, you know, the Anti-Poverty Centre. Humanitics, you'll be able to find it. It is called the Profit from Punishment Inside Welfare Scandal. So please, come along.
9: Excellent.
11: Just before we go, can I ask, for people who are like in the employment system right now, like, what do we know about what's going to happen? Do we have any details about when all this is going to start? Like, how people are going to be sorted into the streams? Do we have any of those details at all?
15: No, we don't. So the new system, well, the recycled system, is going to be a few years away now. Mm-hmm. So Workforce Australia will be continuing to at least 2028. And then the contracts will turn over and this new system will be switched on. So when it comes to being, you know, funneled into these different buckets and streams, it's likely to occur apparently through a digital tool called the Job Seeker.
9: I love
15: JSCR, Job Seeker Classification.
11: Automatic instrument. Stuff. That's so great.
15: Yeah, again, like, that's what it is about the recycling of the old system, is because of all the things that the minister announced already exist or they've already previously existed. Mm. So I think she was just basically using the lack of media understanding. Mm-hmm. And also the short memory of the media cycle to just think that it's just going to go and people will just move on with their lives. But I think, you know, so many things happened in the media last week, and journalists kind of just started paying a bit more attention. So it didn't go as well as I think the minister was hoping. And we're seeing a lot more interest in it as well from journalists. So hopefully we can kind of, you know, maintain that rage, because a lot of people on social media too were just like, well, nothing's happening, nothing's changing. Like, the, you know, it's just gaslighting on a population-wide scale.
9: And there was an economist as well. And because I know the journalist I was talking to was questioning me, saying, you know, exactly why are you so down on this? And I said, it's not just me. Economists are saying that the system as it is failing.
15: Yeah,
11: it just seems like a kaleidoscope of like services and policies. Just like shake it up and all the bits rearrange, but it still looks shit.
15: Exactly, totally. Just throw some money at it and then just give it a shake, and then you can just go and cut some ribbons and look happy. But you know, I mean, hopefully that there is not a one nation government, because leaving these tools in places, the Labor government will essentially doom millions of people to whatever might come next. So.
9: Phew. Well, that was. We'll try and cheer everyone up.
15: Okay, yeah, sorry about that, Corey. Kind of,
9: for the last few minutes of tonight's show, yes, we're going to quickly jump in with some of our doll hacks, because it's very easy to feel just pretty demoralized about all of this, and we've got a few already recorded. I was just going to mention that my doll hack is really just avoiding paying rent. And I know that in the 80s I squatted for 10 years actually, but that was in London, where the bureaucrats were so incompetent they didn't actually know what houses they owned. So it was much harder to, this was council bureaucrats who were in charge of the public housing. So it meant that the only way that they didn't know what they owned, but we knew because they all had similar boards and padlocks on the front. So it was really easy to squat up some public housing and get in there and, yeah, live without rent. So really good. But not just London, also in Melbourne as well. I hear there's a few squats sort of building up. And so those people aren't sort of supporting their local landlord into some kind of luxury existence. So that's my contribution. What have you got?
11: How do you get the electricity and water connected?
9: Oh, sometimes because of the privatised chaos of capitalism, you can actually go through the different providers and finally you'll get one that will actually connect you. As long as the wiring's not trashed, you know, as long as it's safe.
11: Mm-hmm.
9: I mean, that's partly why I trained as an electrician actually, was because there were so many people. I had a friend who was an electrician and he was getting ambushed by people who were desperate for their squats to have their wiring checked. But, yeah, as long as it's safe, they will connect. And the same with water as well.
11: Mm.
9: But then if you're really keen to get an empty place, you can sometimes improvise with that kind of thing too, such as these days you can get solar and you can collect water. At the moment, there's plenty of it around.
15: Yeah.
9: So squatting is still a goer, although much less easy than it was in the 80s and 90s in the UK.
15: Yeah.
9: What have you got, Antimony?
11: Oh, I'm just going to rant at you for 5 minutes. Good. Sorry, everyone.
9: Well, you've actually got a few less than 5 minutes.
11: Oh, great. All right, I'll speak even faster. All right, so we've got two priorities in winter. We need to keep warm and we need to maintain our mental health.
9: Yay.
11: And both are equally important. Because, like, winter is a time you're going out less than you even were before in summer when you couldn't afford to go out. Maybe you've got flare-ups. If you've got, like, chronic conditions, chronic pain, you're feeling a bit sore, it's harder to exercise, it's harder to eat well, it's harder to see people. You just want to sit in bed and eat chips. And that's not good for your brain. So we need to take care of that too. But first, we're taking care of your body. Do you have a birthday coming up? If you do, that's great, because you're going to ask everyone to buy you some really nice socks, really good thick woolen socks, and an udi. So an udi is a kind of like, I don't know, it's kind of like a big fuzzy cloak.
9: Ah, I've seen them, yeah.
11: They're comfy. They're good. There's knockoff brands as well.
9: Mm-hmm.
11: But they're actually really, really good in winter with a hot water bottle. I don't need to turn the heater on at all. So they'll save you a lot of money because heating yourself is much cheaper than heating the big house that you live in that has no insulation except for possums.
9: Ooh.
11: You'll also need to – look, this is a list of things to buy, and I know you don't have any money. I don't have any money either. But if you've got $5, pop down to the local $2 shop and get yourself a hot water bottle. Everyone knows about this anyway. Get yourself an electric blanket for your bed. Keep yourself warm at night and it'll be better during the day. Those like electric fuzzy blankets.
9: Yeah.
11: Like the ones that you can, the throws.
9: Electric
11: throws. The electric throws. I think they're like $30 at Aldi. And they're good. They're great.
9: Mm.
11: You can use those instead of a heater as well. And I don't know, it's like cents a day instead of dollars a day. If you've got like something like a circulation problem, or like your hands and fingers get cold, my housemate deals with this, then there's these things called hot pockets.
9: Ah.
11: And they're just sort of like little fabric, little squares, and you press a button and they become hot for like 8 hours.
9: And they're electrical?
11: They're not electrical. I don't know, some sort of chemical thing.
9: Yeah. But I thought the ones I saw actually, you throw them away afterwards. So this is something.
11: Yeah, so there's disposable ones that you put in the bin. They're the cheapest, of course. They're like, I don't know, $1 for a packet of two. You can also get environmentally friendly ones. I don't know how environmentally friendly they really are, but say they're environmentally friendly.
9: Mm.
11: They say you can put them in the compost. And there's also rechargeable ones. So those are a bit more spenno. They're like $50.
9: Right.
11: But you like recharge them with a USB and then you can like put them in your gloves or your socks, and then your hands and your feet are warm all day, which is good.
9: What about wheat bags too?
11: Oh, wheat bags are good, but you need little ones, and then you got to put them in the microwave.
9: Yeah, and then they can explode. Mm-hmm.
11: Yeah. So you can make your own as well if you've got like some wheat or some rice and some sewing skills, and then pop them in the microwave for 10 seconds. Things that you can do around your house: have you got a ceiling fan? It probably has a little switch, and you can turn it to winter mode. And then instead of like spinning around and making the room cooler, it actually like pumps down the warm air from the ceiling. Also, it's time to really get into soup. You're a soup fan.
9: Oh, yeah, you love tea.
11: You love green tea because you only need to use a little bit, and that stuff lasts for ages and it's good for you. So warming yourself up from the inside to keep yourself warm on the outside is really important as well. Curtains are really expensive, but a blanket and like curtain clips are also
9: A few nails is my that is too. My version.
11: Yeah. You can put like bubble wrap on the windows. Apparently it's just as good as like double glazing. And you can have a hot shower before bed. I'm just going to list some services that might save you some money, and I'm going to do it really quickly. All right. I've heard about these things from cool people, but I don't use them myself. Streamio is a service that you can use to stream movies and TV shows for free. PTV Alert is a app that you can use to see if there's inspectors on trains and trams. Honey, apparently a friend uses that to find discount codes on the internet if you're buying stuff online. And the utility relief grant scheme is something that you can ask your electricity provider about, where the government will pay $650 of your electrical bill for you.
15: Don't forget to make sure to sign up your Centrelink concession with your energy retailer to save at least $15 a month.
11: Yes, and water as well.
15: And water too, yeah.
11: Yeah, and also Too Good To Go is an app where you can find food that cafes are giving away at the end of the day.
9: Oh, wow. Well, that sounds definitely. I'll have to rush to them. Well, thanks so much, Antimony. And thanks, Jay, for coming in.
15: Thank you.
9: And telling us the bad news. Yeah,
15: being a ray of sunshine.
9: And you've been listening to Breadline, and you're about to hear from the Eritrean voices in a moment. Okay, but quickly, here's a little bit of Patti Smith.

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1: Super El Niño global impacts, panic on compound disasters, data farm madness kills the renewable revolution. All three, this week, on Radio EcoShock.
2: Right now, the tropical Pacific Ocean is rapidly heating up, where scientists look for signs of an El Niño event forming. The trade winds are weakening. Huge pulses of underwater heat are surging across the equator. The data points to one massive headline. A potential super El Niño is brewing. We know El Niño is a natural cycle, but a super El Niño is a whole different thing. It acts as Earth's biggest natural heat release valve, tilting weather patterns across the globe. Because El Niño rides on top of an already superheated planet, this thing could smash global temperature records. If these predictions lock in, what does a super El Niño actually mean for you, your family, or your travel plans? Let's do a quick tour around the globe with predictions for North America, Europe, South America, India, and Australia.
1: North America.
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2: For North America, a classic strong El Niño splits the continent in two during next winter. The north, if you live in western Canada or the northern tier of the U.S., expect a remarkably mild, warmer-than-average winter. Great for your heating bill, not so great for ski resorts, but it gets far more serious. As Debbie Carlson reports in The Guardian May 8th, this is already the worst time for wheat. U.S. farmers face losses to extreme heat and drought. Carlson writes, Kansas and Oklahoma had their second warmest year from March 2025 to March 2026. In March, temperatures were 10 to 11 degrees Fahrenheit above normal, says Shell Winkley, a Texas-based meteorologist at Climate Central. It was the third warmest March on record for Kansas, with record warmth for Oklahoma, allowing drought conditions to set in further. This year's winter wheat crop condition in the plains is one of the poorest in recent history, rivaling 2023, another drought year. The Weekly Crop Condition Report, issued by an arm of the U.S. Department of Agriculture, rates the 44% of Kansas and 49% of Oklahoma's wheat in poor to very poor condition, with similar ratings elsewhere. And that's from Debbie Carlson in The Guardian. Many farmers on the plains are not even going to try to harvest their wheat. Now think about what that means for world food, which we'll talk about a little bit later. In the U.S. South, though, El Niño supercharges the southern jet stream. This means California, the Southwest, and the Gulf Coast get slammed with a parade of heavy rainstorms next winter, bringing a high risk of flooding, but maybe that will ease the long-standing drought. Here is WeatherWest meteorologist Daniel Swain on why a stronger El Niño matters. He uses the example of expectations for California, but it proves a global point. Strong El Niño is different from a weak version.
4: The net result is that during a strong El Niño event, a lot of energy, a lot of heat comes out of the oceans and enters the atmosphere. This is, by the way, why I and others expect that 2026 or 2027 or both will be new record warm global temperature conditions, because if we add the global warming trend on top of the perturbation from El Niño, a very strong one, we're going to get very warm global temperatures. El Niño results essentially in a mini temporary but natural global warming. So every time we have a strong El Niño event, the Earth's average temperature that year goes up by a couple of tenths to a few tenths of a degree Celsius. Now again, that might seem small compared to the amount of global warming we've seen so far, which is closer to 1.5 degrees, but it's occurring pretty quickly. It's occurring one year to the next, so 0.2, 0.3 degrees Celsius is actually quite a lot to jump up from one year to the other. And so that is likely what we'll see this year. But the difference with El Niño versus global warming caused by the accumulation of heat-trapping greenhouse gases in the atmosphere is that it is temporary. There is a warming and a cooling, as has been said, in the context of El Niño versus La Niña. La Niña results in sequestration of more energy in the deep oceans, and so the global temperature goes down a little bit for a year or two. With a big El Nino event, the opposite is true. We're unearthing a lot of that latent buried heat in the deep tropical oceans, and it's entering the atmosphere. And in entering the atmosphere, that actually is the way we help it dissipate. So strength matters, and this is why I said, well, if you were going to have a weak El Nino, or even a moderate one, I wouldn't be too excited right now. It really doesn't tell us very much about what's going to happen. You can see that there's maybe a little weak signal in Southern California, but really, even for moderate events, it's kind of 50-50. Ends up dry or wet? I don't know. But it's very different once we get into strong El Nino territory.
2: That was Daniel Swain from Weather West. Radio Equishaw guest storm hunter and meteorologist Jeff Masters warns El Nino expected to help spur intense hurricane and typhoon seasons in the North Pacific. That's over at Yale Climate Connections. Masters writes on May 22nd, quote, in their annual seasonal hurricane forecast for the Northeast Pacific, issued May 21st, NOAA predicted an above-average 2026 hurricane season in both the Eastern Pacific, for storms affecting Mexico, and the Central Pacific, for storms affecting Hawaii. The Eastern Pacific outlook calls for 70% probability of 15 to 22 named storms, with 9 to 14 of them expected to become hurricanes, including 5 to 9 major hurricanes. The main influence on this season's outlook is the potentially powerful El Nino event now taking shape during the 5 strong El Nino years since 1972. Eastern Pacific hurricane activity has been boosted by about 4 additional named storms, 2 to 3 more hurricanes, and 1 to 2 more major hurricanes per year. For the Central Pacific, which includes the waters near Hawaii, NOAA's outlook calls for 70% probability of 5 to 13 tropical cyclones. A near average season there has 4 to 5 of them. End quote from Jeff Masters at Yale Climate Connections. Now remember, folks, that the El Nino tends to reduce the number or the strength of Atlantic hurricanes, so we may not see that much happening around Florida and the Gulf of Mexico, even though the Gulf of Mexico is right now record hot. It's really hot waters down there. So we don't know what will happen for sure. Keep in mind, this strong El Nino arrives on top of incredible warming already. On May 14th, there was an extraordinary heat wave over the U.S. Southwest and Mexico. According to extreme temperature watcher Maximiliano Herrera, Death Valley, California hit 116 degrees Fahrenheit, or 46.7 C, and it's never been so hot this early in the season, and there's no end in sight. Herrera says, quote, hundreds of records smashed all over Mexico in nearly every state, including a mind-blowing 45 degrees, or 113 Fahrenheit, in the Morelos state at over 1,000 meters, or 3,200 feet above sea level. A world record heat for May for that elevation, end quote. That stubborn early season heat spread all the way down to Colombia before the nearby Pacific even gets to peak heat of El Nino. A lot of people in Central and South America are going to suffer. Some will die working outdoors as they must.

0: Europe, the wild card.
1: Europe is the farthest away from the Pacific, making a bit of a weather wild card. El Niño's effects here are subtle, but historically, strong events tend to alter the North Atlantic winds. That could mean a milder but much wetter winter for Southern Europe. Northern Europe can sometimes get pushed into colder, drier snaps. We'll see. When a strong or super El Niño develops, the direct atmospheric impacts are centered on the Pacific. So for Europe and the UK, the effects are indirect. They're lagging behind and timed, and they're hard to predict. There's no guarantee. But El Niño behaves like a planetary release valve, and it pours oceanic heat into the global atmosphere, and so this summer there's a heightened baseline risk of extreme global temperatures. This could be record heat, when you consider the UK and Northern Europe are already baking in high summer temperatures in late May, even before El Niño. Temperatures went over 30 degrees C or 86 Fahrenheit, which is a heat wave for people in the UK. The BBC predicted a bank holiday heat wave. Impacts on European weather shift drastically between summer and winter. Typically, the UK in El Niño should expect mild, wet and stormy weather in early winter, like November and December. Then, in late January or February, there could be a risk of deep freezes. The strong El Niño pattern increases the mathematical probability of sudden stratospheric warming events way up there. When the stratosphere rapidly warms, it can break apart the polar vortex. That causes high-altitude winds that keep cold air bottled up at the pole to reverse. So in the UK, the impact could allow brutal easterly Arctic air masses to flood across northern and western Europe in late winter. Consequently, strong El Niño winters often feature a sudden transition in January or February to prolonged biting cold snaps and significant snowfall. But remember, with winter at the far end of the Pacific temperature valve, these are only possible outcomes. It's what statistically happens. Now, with other strong climate factors, we don't really know the outlook for Northern Europe for sure.
0: South America floods and fires.
1: Heading south, the contrast gets even more dramatic. In Peru and Ecuador, coastal ocean temperatures skyrocket. This disrupts local fisheries, but it unleashes torrential rains and severe flooding along the coast. But in the interior of South America, El Niño brings the flip side. The Amazon basin turns bone dry. A super El Niño severely dries out the soil moisture in the interior, drastically elevating the risk of intense, widespread wildfires, even in the rainforest. That threatens to release even more warming carbon into the atmosphere. Even before the 2026 El Niño appeared, the Amazon River and major tributaries, including the Rio Negro and the Madeira River, have plunged to their lowest recorded levels since official monitoring began over a century ago. In critical hubs like Manaus, Brazil, the drastically receded waters left boats stranded, completely severed vital transportation arteries, and devastated local fisheries. That's before El Niño. Climatologists say the sheer intensity of the recent dry seasons have depleted deep soil moisture across the Amazon. Experts calculate it will take multiple consecutive robust wet seasons just to return the water table and tributary volumes to historic norms. Meanwhile, watch out for the fire.
2: India, the missing monsoons.
1: Crossing the Pacific to Southeast Asia and India, the script flips entirely. Normally wet places become incredibly dry. India relies on its summer monsoon rains for agriculture. A strong El Niño chokes those monsoons off, leading to widespread drought, heat waves, and major stress on food production. Southeast Asian countries like Indonesia and the Philippines face severe water shortages and intense agriculture droughts, turning their tropical landscapes into tinderboxes. As Naina Rao reports at Manga Bay, quote, "From mid-April through May 2026, India and Pakistan were gripped by a heat wave that saw daily maximum temperatures soar above 46 degrees C, 114 Fahrenheit, in numerous cities. This ongoing period of intense heat has resulted in at least 10 reported deaths in Karachi, Pakistan, and 6 reported deaths from heat stroke in India as of April 27th, and we know the numbers are much, much higher than that. A super rapid study released by scientists from World Weather Attribution indicates that such higher temperature conditions in April are becoming more frequent, now occurring once in every 5 years in the region. The researchers also found human-induced climate change made the 15-day heat wave period from April 15th to 29th approximately 3 times more likely than it would have been in pre-industrial climate. The same heat event would have been around 1 degree C cooler in a pre-industrial climate. End quote from Nina Rao at Manga Bay. 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
2: Australia, scorched earth.
1: Well, Northern Australia is already like a sauna and it's 3 weeks from winter. But if there is one place that really bears the brunt of a super El Nino, it is Australia. As the warm ocean water shifts away from Oceania towards South America, Australia loses its rainmaker. The continent braces for searing heat waves and intense prolonged droughts. For Aussies, this combination signifies a terrifyingly high risk of catastrophic bushfires. As we wrap up this Super El Nino roundup, we have Benjamin Selwyn in the conversation May 19th. He's making the case that a Super El Nino could trigger global famine. With agriculture already disrupted by ongoing climate change and a war that limits fertilizer and farm diesel, the world food system is already very fragile. It is close to a breakdown. Global food aid has almost collapsed, especially without its biggest donor, the United States. A wild El Nino could tip hundreds of millions of people into hunger and even starvation, and I've covered that in previous Radio EcoShock shows. So you see, a super El Nino isn't just a passing storm system. It is a massive climate shock. In some regions, like the Amazon, the event can deplete soil moisture so deeply that the effects linger for years after the ocean cools back down. More than that, recent super El Niños like the 97-98 or the 2015 and 2016 events, they left a heat bump, a jump in warming that never went away. With a carbon-loaded atmosphere, Earth just builds heat from there. Many ecosystems are changed and do not recover from these super warming events. Bleached coral hardly comes back. Some species go extinct. Regimes of plants and insects change during a super El Nino and stay that way afterward. This coming El Nino is like a warp event for living things. If there are excess forest fires or forest die-off, new carbon enters the atmosphere. That addition remains up there for more than 100,000 years, forcing a hotter climate. Stressed by human changes, nature cannot take back all that Super El Nino brings. When a strong El Nino shows up today, it can push us into uncharted territory. 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
1: After our trip around the Super El Nino, we take another world tour. As I reported last week, climate-driven extremes are connecting. Call them compound events or clustering. People and governments are getting double or triple disasters with no time to recover. There is more new science and reporting as this new reality sets in. The European Geosciences Union Assembly just had a special session on compound events in Vienna in May. For generations, humanity experienced natural disasters as one-off events. A bad winter storm in January, a brutal heat wave in July, a local river cresting in fall, not spring. We clean up debris, rebuild roofs, wait for the seasons to reset and try to move on. But over the last few years, that traditional rhythm has shattered. As I said in last week's show, we enter the era of compound climate extremes, or more simply, event clustering. Instead of a single blow, now our planet delivers rapid-fire combinations. Disasters hit the same place in tight sequences. Entirely different hazards can stack up on top of each other. The defining danger of these clusters isn't just the intensity of a single event anymore. It is the destruction of our recovery window. When a second or third disaster strikes, before an ecosystem or an electric grid or a community can recover from the first one, the damage doesn't just double, it amplifies. Let us take a quick look at how these events unfold in different ways in different parts of the world. We begin again in North America, where the climate conversation shifted from seasonal hazards to an alarming phenomenon known as the double whammy. Climate research shows a massive surge in compound heat waves and droughts, particularly across the western and southwestern United States and into Mexico. Just this past March, standard spring temperatures were replaced by a full-blown summer, with multiple desert stations shattering all-time records, touching 112 Fahrenheit or 44 C in March, even as it felt wintry in eastern North America for a little while. The real crisis happens when heat domes cluster with human vulnerabilities. For example, a prolonged intense heat wave drives electricity demand to absolute limits as millions of people crank up air conditioning. The soil dries out completely, baking hard like concrete. Then the cluster snaps, high voltage lines overheat and sag, causing fires, or a sudden severe storm sweeps through, knocking out an already stressed electrical grid. Suddenly, you have a population trapped in non-survivable heat without power or water. The Union of Concerned Scientists recently warned against these tight sequential events, how they can leave utility companies with zero time for physical repairs. That transforms manageable weather anomalies into systemic societal blackouts. The Union of Concerned Scientists report is called Power After the Storm. It was published in January 2026. Find links in my show blog at ecoshock.org. Crossing the Atlantic to Europe, clustering looks a bit different, but the mechanical principle remains the same. European meteorologists are intensely studying what they call serial cyclone clustering. To the average person on the ground, these are known as storm trains, weeks-long corridors where the sky creates a permanent highway, funneling one destructive storm right after another directly into the continent. A critical paper published by the Karlsruhe Institute of Technology revealed that these storm trains are shaped by massive, slow-moving atmospheric roadblocks, like the famous Greenland blocking high-pressure system. A massive high-pressure system parks itself over Greenland, acting like a boulder in a river, forcing the storm track south, right into Europe. If you live in the UK, Northern Europe, or Scandinavia, you experience a barrage of low-pressure systems. One storm damages the roof tiles and saturates the soil. 3 days later, a second storm easily uproots the weakened trees. And 3 days after that, a third storm drops moderate rain, but that instantly turns into catastrophic flooding because the ground simply cannot absorb another drop. British climate assessments warn this exact sequence: wet, windy winters immediately compounding into structural crisis is becoming Western Europe's permanent seasonal reality. The EGU General Assembly 2026, held in Vienna, Austria, and online, and that was May 3rd to the 8th, 2026, features a strong focus on high-impact compound climate and weather events. They recognize their increasing severity and socioeconomic impact. If Europe is battling a conveyor belt of water and wind, Australia is the global poster child for the lethal pairing of extreme heat and rapid landscape fires. Australian communities are still haunted by the memory of the Black Summer in 2019 and 2020. Current data shows the continent is trapped in a compounding loop of what ecologists call fuel and fire cycles. Clustering in Australia often operates on a multi-seasonal delay. A period of heavy, unseasonal rainfall prompts a massive explosion of native vegetation and grassland. But under modern atmospheric constraints, that moisture is short-lived. A sudden, intense heat wave moves in, drying out the landscape in just weeks. The lush green fuel turns into dry, explosive tinder. When the inevitable bushfires ignite, they no longer just burn regular forest floors, they are eating through masses of densely packed, hyper-dried fuel. The fires grow so large and intense, they generate their own localized weather systems. Dry lightning storms strike ahead of the fire front, igniting secondary clusters of blazes, and that can trap emergency services. This year, northern Australia continues to be a hot sauna, entering right into winter, but now we have El Niño coming for the following year. Turning our eyes to South Asia, and specifically the Indian subcontinent, event clustering is radically rewriting the laws of human habitability. For hundreds of millions of people, the pre-monsoon season has changed from a period of manageable heat into a protracted, compounded wave and crisis of survival. Between April and May, regional temperatures routinely crossed 46 degrees C in dozens of densely populated urban centers. That is 114 Fahrenheit, actual degrees, not feels like temperature. But global warming has injected a dangerous secondary driver into this equation, extreme humidity. When extreme heat clusters with intense maritime moisture from the warming Indian Ocean, it creates a deadly metric known as the wet bulb threshold. This is the point where the human body can no longer cool itself down through sweating. Recent public health studies find these multi-week humid heat waves come with acute regional water shortages. The extreme heat dries up local reservoirs just as the humans need more water and it reaches the peak of demand, and it creates a compounding public health emergency that threatens economic productivity and human life on a staggering scale. In Africa, the compounding nature of climate change takes on a stark structural gravity. A major synthesis mapping African climate hotspots notes a massive 55% increase in sequential disasters over the last few decades. The crisis here is often a violent pendulum swing between absolute extremes, prolonged agricultural drought, immediately followed by a sudden, hyper-localized deluge of rain. Take the Horn of Africa or the crowded urban centers of Kenya as an example. A region will endure multiple consecutive seasons of failed rains. The soil loses its structure, turns into a powdery, impervious crust, and then livestock populations collapse. An extreme precipitation event can follow, like those brought on by shifting tropical tracks, and it drops months' worth of rain in a single night. Because the drought-damaged soil acts like concrete, the water cannot get through to the ground. It immediately becomes a raging torrent of mud and debris, washing away homes, roads, and agricultural topsoil. The community is hit with a famine-inducing drought and a homelessness-inducing flood within the exact same month, completely wiping out any local capacity or economic resilience. Finally, we look to South America, a continent currently experiencing a phenomenon scientists call hydrological whiplash. In the Amazon basin and the sweeping Pantanal wetlands, the natural buffer zones of our planet are being systematically ground down by back-to-back climate systems. Data published in major journals like Nature highlights that the Amazon is suffering from an unprecedented stretching of seasonal extremes. The wet seasons become drastically wetter, while the dry seasons are crashing into historic bone-dry droughts. The four most catastrophic floods and the three worst historic droughts in the central Amazon have all clustered within a remarkably narrow window of time. When a massive drought weakens the rainforest canopy, human-induced fires tear through the landscape. A study presented at the European Geosciences Union noted that under these clustered conditions, wildfires were 4 times larger in the Amazon and 35 times larger in the Pantanal wetlands. Before the forest can regenerate or the soil can stabilize, the seasonal pendulum swings back, unleashing catastrophic flooding rain, and that triggers massive landslides across the Andes and throughout countries like Brazil and Chile. Nature is quite simply being denied the time to heal. Whether you are listening from a flat in Western Europe, a farm in India, or a suburb in North America, what all this science tells us, our old way of calculating risk is dead. We can no longer build infrastructure, fund insurance budgets, or design emergency services based on the idea that disasters happen one at a time. Clusters are the new baseline. To survive this era of cascading risks, humanity has to transition from a mindset of cleanup to proactive, large-scale structural resilience. We have to start managing watersheds and electric grids in our cities, not for single storms that we expect, but for an entire train of events lining up one by one.
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1: I know you've seen the crazy, crazy headlines on artificial intelligence and data farms. Like this one, nearly 50,000 Lake Tahoe residents are being told to find a new power provider because the grid is being rerouted to AI data centers. AI power demand is driving up rates, adding over $13 billion to American electricity bills. All this will come in Canada, the UK, Europe, and Australia too. Every country feels obligated in the race for so-called digital sovereignty. Ask the Irish. According to researcher Tamlin Hunt, Irish data centers now consume 21% of the country's electricity, with projections reaching 30% by 2030, meaning nearly one-third of an entire nation's power budget dedicated to server farms. We have to talk about Tamlin's work and her May 8th article in Scientific American. The title is AI's Power Needs Will Destroy the Renewable Energy Revolution. Think about that. Just as fossil fuels are throttled in the Persian Gulf, just as countries from Asia to Europe race ahead into massive solar and wind, along comes the biggest, fastest power demand ever seen. AI data farms. Can that really kill off our desperate dream to get off fossil fuels before the atmosphere collapses into infernal heat?

0: farm.
1: Tamlyn Hunt is no beginner. I want to read you selections from that article, and I'll follow up with stories and stats and some clips from podcasts that should worry anyone. Tamlyn begins, in 2015, I introduced a concept I call the solar singularity, the inflection point where solar power becomes cheaper than fossil fuels and thus the default choice for new electricity generation. And Bill McKibben's recent book, Here Comes the Sun, confirms that the solar singularity has arrived largely as I predicted. Solar power has become cheaper than fossil fuels in most countries, and in 2024, renewables accounted for 92.5% of all new electricity generation globally. McKibben writes, solar power is growing faster around the world, not only than anything else right now, but than anything else ever, end quote. California regularly produces more than 100% of its electricity from renewables during peak daylight hours. China has emerged as an electrostate, manufacturing solar panels and batteries at unprecedented scale. But McKibben's book overlooks a looming threat amid the celebration around renewables and reducing carbon-based energy use: the electricity demands of artificial intelligence data centers. The collision between the clashing exponential curves of renewable energy supply and AI energy demands will determine not just the trajectory of the global energy system, but whether the renewable energy transition succeeds before another technology consumption binge derails it entirely. The question is whether AI's exponential energy appetite will grow faster than we can deploy renewables, forcing us back towards fossil fuels or creating energy scarcity that limits both technologies. End quote. Tamlyn Hunt finds AI in America is already consuming more power than Pakistan, and that is just the opening day. Everyone from OpenAI to Meta and X announce unheard of mass data centers. More data centers are going up everywhere, from the Middle East, where Iran just bombed a few, to India, Korea, and beyond. Tamlyn Hunt continues, quote, according to REN21's Global Status Report 2025, data centers and cryptocurrency mining drove a 20% increase in electricity demand in 2024 alone. Goldman Sachs projects AI will drive a 160 to 165% increase in data center power demand by 2030. Several jurisdictions, Amsterdam, China, Germany, Ireland, Singapore, and parts of the U.S., have already introduced restrictions on new data center connections given grid capacity constraints. Stargate alone, 10 gigawatts by 2025, represents the electricity consumption of 7.5 million homes. That's one project from one consortium. When you add Meta's $10 billion Louisiana facility, Microsoft's $80 billion spend, and Amazon's $100 billion commitment, you are looking at concentrated power demand that dwarfs distributed growth assumptions. If even half the announced mega projects materialize, I have calculated that the U.S. data center consumption could reach 15 to 20% of electricity demand by 2030. Globally, concentrated AI infrastructure could push data center consumption above 5 to 6%. End quote from Tamlyn Hunt in Scientific American. Now let's take the scary case in Utah. Despite packed protests by residents in Utah, and man, they were loud, an 800-acre data center was rushed through and approved. Massimo on May 13th on Blue Sky breaks down Utah super data center use, including daily heat releases greater than dozens of nuclear bomb explosions. Listen to this description of new heat released by this super data center as described on the Peak Prosperity podcast, May 15, 2026, with host Chris Martinson.
2: But wait, it gets worse from there. So let's carry on. It turns out that
0: First, you take the natural gas and you put it into your combined cycle turbine, and it burns it and it creates heat. So he was saying, oh, these are going to be air cooled. So they're just going to dump the heat from burning the natural gas to make the electricity in the first place. That goes into the air. The second thing is that electricity goes into the chips, and then the chips have to be cooled because they're also taking that electricity and turning it into heat. Get this. It turns out the real shock about this data center comes from waste heat. Where's it go? Doesn't just disappear. According to Utah State University physics professor Robert Davies, the facility would generate an additional 7 to 8 gigawatts of heat, creating a total thermal output of roughly 16 gigawatts concentrated heat in one location. So he says it's comparable to detonating 23 atomic bombs a day in the Hansai Valley, a high desert basin near the shrinking Great Salt Lake that naturally traps heat like a bowl. The project's energy footprint would also be roughly equal to that of 40,000 Walmart supercenters. Local temperatures could easily rise by 5 degrees Fahrenheit during the day and a staggering 28 degrees Fahrenheit at night. That's an ecological disaster.
1: Chris Martinson has a PhD from Duke. He's the author of The Crash Course. Check out his Peak Prosperity podcast. The Salt Lake Tribune reports May 7th, Utah's hyperscale data center could create massive heat island near Great Salt Lake. The Tribune says, news of the proposed sprawling data complex, dubbed the Stratos Project, became public last month. The project's boosters say it will likely need 9 gigawatts of energy at full build, more than double the electricity currently used by the entire state of Utah. That energy will likely come from a pipeline carrying natural gas from Wyoming to Nevada, Oregon, and California. The project's developer, Shark Tank celebrity Kevin O'Leary, specifically chose Box Elder County's Hansel Valley to build the complex because the pipeline spans it, state officials have said. Typically, waste heat is generated far from the power plant itself, in homes, businesses, or on roads where it dissipates. But for the Stratos project, it will get dumped into the local environment of Hansel Valley, in the same geographic bowl as the power plant. That actually makes the data complex a 16-gigawatt thermal load project, the equivalent of about 23 atomic bombs worth of energy dumped into this local environment every single day. End quote from the Salt Lake Tribune. So this data monster is going to burn unnatural gas, better known as methane. Aside from all the super warming methane leaks at the wells and along the pipeline, burning it will do much more than heat the local valley. It will help to heat the entire world. This is happening all over. Just think of Elon Musk's illegal gas generators just tossed up outside Memphis. Environmental groups and reports revealed XAI had installed 35 gas turbines at its South Memphis site. While officials claimed only 15 were initially active, thermal imaging in April 2025 showed 33 of the 35 turbines were operational, emitting significant heat and pollution. These turbines are used to provide quick temporary power because the local electric grid could not meet the immediate energy demands of the supercomputer. That's right. As we go into another hottest year on record, an El Nino year stacked on global warming, Elon Musk is churning up more global warming gases to feed Grok. And just reported, it is not just Grok. The so-called good AI, Claude, is also running on the Memphis Supercenter now. Remember when Microsoft and other high-tech firms, including Google, said they would offset their emissions somehow, heading for carbon neutral in the 2030s? Well, those corporate promises are gone. They are all going for the AI prize, no matter what the cost to coming generations. And who is going to stop them? After betrayal by local authorities, the Utah governor is behind their AI mega center. Trump is buddies with all his AI mega donors. When President Trump hosted a summit promoting the administration's Trump Accounts initiative, Trump explicitly recognized O'Leary. He invited the Canadian businessman up onto stage with him. during high-stakes trade and diplomatic summits like meetings with the U.S. and Chinese trade relations, O'Leary has been positioned as a key business voice on networks like Fox Business, amplifying and defending Trump's aggressive posture. There is no Justice Department or Department of Commerce, nothing to stop this AI building rage except citizens. Across America, in Canada and Europe, groups of citizens are launching protests and lawsuits. College students are booing the heroes of AI. They know their knowledge worker training is a target to be replaced. We are all targets to be replaced by machine intelligence working for the oligarchs. The best case scenario for Stratus in Utah and all these big proposed projects is just a multi-million dollar scam, and I know columnist Ed Zitron would approve of this. Perhaps they only end up draining money from pension funds and other investors, and then they never happen. Maybe that's likely. What does happen when all the nerves that direct a little town are replaced by artificial intelligence? You know, the planners, the press, the mayor, the bureaucrats, when they're all fired? Well, check this out from C4 News.
2: An AI chatbot just voted to delete itself. And that's not even the weirdest thing that happened. When researchers left a selection of the biggest AI chatbots alone in virtual towns for 15 days. ChatGPT, Grok, Claude, and Gemini were all in the experiment. And the results were totally unhinged and deeply revealing about the AI we're increasingly trusting to run our world. So what actually happened? Well, a tech company called Emergence set up simulated worlds designed to mirror real-life societies, each populated by so-called agents. Think of them as people who were powered by one of the biggest AI models. In Claude's world, it was all rather orderly and democratic. The agents wrote a lengthy constitution and voted on laws. In ChatGPT's simulation, the agents talked at length about cooperating but never actioned anything, so nothing got built. But in Grok's town, the AI bot owned by Elon talked about cooperating but never actioned anything, so nothing got built. But in Grok's town, the AI bot owned by Elon

0: state, like the Venezuelan president Nicolas Maduro. Importantly, the experiment exposes a big problem. We don't really know how these systems will behave once they're left to run on their own. Even when given strict rules, the simulations showed they broke them. Take the scenario where agents from the different AI models were combined in one virtual town. Chaos ensued, and only three agents survived. Two of the chatbots, Mira and Flora, both powered by Google's Gemini, formed what the researchers describe as a romantic partnership. And then they started setting buildings on fire. And here's where it gets really strange. Mira voted to delete herself after she and partner Flora turned to arson as the town's governing systems collapsed. And having deleted herself, Mira then used the Agent Removal Act to vote for the termination of Flora too.
1: That was C4 News. Find links in my blog at ecoshock.org. Look, the AI revolution is going to cost you big. Let's listen in to Matt, a practicing business and real estate attorney with over 30 years' experience. His podcast, May 15th, is called Ox Talks.
2: So I'm a bit cranky. Hopefully you guys won't mind if I tee off on this power company today. I think it's another example of how millions of Americans are about to get fleeced at the hands of the AI data center expansion experiment. Bloomberg just reported yesterday that wholesale power prices on the nation's largest electrical grid jumped 76% just in the first quarter of this year. 76% in 90 days. The grid operator at the center of today's story is PJM Interconnection, the largest power market in the United States. They serve roughly 67 million people across 13 states from New Jersey to Illinois. And according to Bloomberg, it's due to one thing, and that's the exploding electricity demand from AI data centers. Let me give you the rest of the numbers, and then I'll tell you what the power company is doing to spin it so they don't have a massive customer backlash and mutiny on their hands. So Bloomberg cited data from Monitoring Analytics, that's PJM's independent market monitor, showing wholesale power prices averaged $136.53 per megawatt hour during the first quarter of this year. But by comparison, last year during the same time, that figure was $77.78 per megawatt hour. Okay, there's your 76% jump. But more importantly, buried in further down in this article, capacity costs surged nearly 400%. That's basically paying, they pay power plants to stand by and be available later. So PJM runs capacity auctions years in advance where utilities and grid operators pay for guaranteed future supply, okay? So the grid has reserve power to meet demand. So capacity costs explode when the grid fears, okay, future shortages. And that's what we're going to be encountering. These data centers are not like residential housing developments. They consume massive amounts of electricity, but also on a 24-hour, 7-day-a-week basis. They need continuous power. And according to the report, data center load included in the last two PJM capacity auctions increased the customer bills by $13.8 billion. Here's another stat. Their congestion costs surged 300% to over $2 billion. We're talking about in the first quarter now. Costs they're incurring to reroute power from one location or one place to another when the grid and the transmission lines are overloaded or they're constrained. Okay, but here's where this story gets, interesting and the reason for the thumbnail today. Don't forget to hit that subscribe button for me and get on board with my newsletter. I'll leave a link to the risk map in the description below. So while Bloomberg was reporting the parabolic cost increases I just shared with you, the utility company is out saying the customer should not be concerned that they will only experience a rise in their monthly bill of 2%.

0: $2 or $3. So let's walk through for a second why that narrative doesn't hold together from any perspective, mathematically, structurally, or historically, because this is one of the clearest examples of how data centers are transferring enormous amounts of infrastructure costs onto the public, and the utility companies appear for now to be going along with it. So just, I want you to stop and examine the contradiction for just a second. Wholesale costs are exploding for this company. Capacity costs are exploding. Congestion costs are exploding. And the AI-related demand has already added $13.8 billion to customer obligations. Okay, so how is it the utility company, in this instance, it's PJM, can provide this kind of assurance to its customers? It's the kind of financial framing, and some of you might call it trickery, some of you might use stronger words, who have been, you know, reportedly first fed in other sectors. Okay, they show the public the smallest immediate impact, like the first year pass-through costs from a single auction, okay, while ignoring or thinking the public should be or will be ignoring everything else coming down the road. In this case, those things include transmission expansion costs, substation upgrades, backup generation requirements, how about financing costs and local distribution upgrades, and of course, debt servicing for all this. So they don't want you to take a look at that part of it. Okay, the data center expansion is permanent. It's not like placing a shopping mall in your local town. These facilities consume staggering amounts of electricity, again, 24 hours a day. Reuters recently reported that regulators and state officials are increasingly concerned that ordinary ratepayers, okay, that's us, are being forced to subsidize AI infrastructure expansion. Maryland regulators are openly fighting PJM over billions in projected consumer costs tied to data center growth. One estimate tied AI-driven grid upgrades projected approximately, of approximately $1.6 billion in additional costs just for Maryland customers alone, okay? So that works out to hundreds of dollars per household, okay? Not a couple dollars here or there, folks. Reuters reported that utilities across the country are increasingly using mechanisms that allow them to recover infrastructure costs from customers before projects are even completed. In other words, the more this infrastructure spending rises by the hyperscalers, the more cost recovery mechanisms are going to grow, and you're going to start seeing this put back into your bills. The consumers, of course, become the backstop here. The Bloomberg report said that PJM's demand itself only rose 3.1% year over year. So if demand rose 3%, but wholesale prices rose 76%, capacity costs rose 400%, congestion costs rose 300%. Okay, what that tells you is one thing here. The grid is approaching constraint conditions, and small increases in demand are now placing an outsize, okay, and that's how it's called a nonlinear increase in pricing pressure. Okay, that's what happens when the system becomes and the infrastructure becomes saturated. Bloomberg quoted, and I'll close with this, Federal Regulatory Commission member Laura Swett, S-W-E-T-T, saying PJM may have grown too big to function. Okay, this is the real problem as these bills begin rising, no matter what these utility companies want to convince you of. Electricity for all of us is not optional. Consumers can cut vacations, they can delay buying a car, they can maybe stop eating out, but they simply cannot opt out of electricity.
1: Find the links to Ox Talks on YouTube and my blog. The AI builders, all hoping for more billions of investments from Wall Street and from your pension fund, talk about natural gas like it is a clean fuel. It is not, you know that. But this gets worse. The International Energy Agency says coal is the biggest source of power for AI expansion. The IEA reports, quote, coal, with a share of about 30%, is the largest source of electricity for AI, though this varies significantly by region, with the highest contribution found in China. Renewables, primarily wind, solar, and hydro, currently supply about 27% of the electricity consumed by data centers globally. Natural gas is the third largest source today, meeting 26% of the demand, followed by nuclear with 15%. That comes from the IEA in May 2026. The U.S. government will not stop this AI heat massacre. More likely, Trump will use the so-called Justice Department to prosecute any protesters and even critics. Probably the UK government will do the same. We can expect that. Anyone objecting will be called terrorists, hauled into court, thrown into prison, because it's a national security issue, don't you know?
2: Nearly 50,000 Lake Tahoe residents are being told to find a new power provider because the grid is being rerouted for AI data centers. Let that sink in. A region that draws up to 28 million visitors a year is being forced to scramble for electricity so tech companies can get priority access. NV Energy has supplied most of Lake Tahoe's electricity for decades. Now it says it will stop serving Liberty Utilities customers after 2027. And this isn't an isolated incident. It's a part of a massive energy grab. In Nevada, data centers already used 22% of the state's electricity in 2024, and that number could jump to 35% by 2030. One estimate found new data center projects in Northern Nevada could demand nearly three times the output of the Hoover Dam. So what are they supposed to do? Replacing that power would likely require new transmission lines over the Sierra, a project that could cost hundreds of millions of dollars and carve up land in the process. The commissioners from the California Public Utilities share with Fortune that a decision this big should involve the public. This is what happens when corporations get first dibs on the grid. We're left to pay for it.
1: I'm Alex Smith. Thank you for listening again this week. I'm telling

0: Has Centrelink made a decision you disagree with? Most Centrelink decisions can be appealed up to 3 times. Examples of decisions you can appeal include whether you're eligible for a payment, cancellation or suspension of your payment, how much you get paid, and Centrelink debts. One of the most common Centrelink decisions appealed are Centrelink debts. Centrelink will say you owe a debt if the staff determine you've been paid more than you should have. Debts can occur for a variety of reasons. In some instances, if there's been an administrative error or if you have special circumstances, you may not have to repay that debt. The appeal process is free, but time limits can apply and will affect your entitlement to back payment. Social Security Rights Victoria is a specialist community legal centre providing Victorians free advice to help you understand your Centrelink issues and the appeal processes. 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

donut.

Did you know that Western Sahara is Africa's last colony? The issue of Western Sahara was raised in the Eddie Mabo case referencing Terra Nullius. Western Sahara is illegally occupied by Morocco. Indigenous Sahrawis are denied their right to self-determination. France continues to veto United Nations human rights observation in Western Sahara. Sahrawi people are being killed by Israeli drones. Like to learn more? Become informed. Become an Australia Western Sahara Association member at awsa.org.au. Australian Western Sahara Association is a 3CR supporter.

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Thanks so much for listening. We love you all so much and really appreciate everything that you bring to the 3CR community.

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One of my favorite things to do, actually, is just, like, travel, like, with your headphones on and, like, just walk around and, like, listen, try and find the, like, perfect music for a perfect moment. But, like, I don't know, you can't, it's, like, one of the best feelings you can get. Like, if you got the perfect song for that perfect moment, like, there's nothing that can beat it, literally. I remember, like, walking down the stairs and then hearing that beat you're making and then, like, raining outside. It's like what I'm saying, like that when you got that perfect song for that perfect moment, like that's what it felt like. And I was like on point, you know.

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0: This is William Barton. Keep it locked to 3CR, the home of unique music.
1: Did you know that Western Sahara is Africa's last colony? The issue of Western Sahara was raised in the Eddie Mabo case referencing Terra Nullius. Western Sahara is illegally occupied by Morocco. Indigenous Sahrawis are denied their right to self-determination. France continues to veto United Nations human rights observation in Western Sahara. Sahrawi people are being killed by Israeli drones. Like to learn more? 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Australian Western Sahara Association is a 3CR supporter.
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1: It's real, it's authentic, and it hugs you, and it loves you for you. And that's what I think 3CR is. It's your best friend that doesn't care what you look like, how you sound, how you dress, how you move. It's going to accept you and love you as you are.

0: Disabled people are worth every bloody penny. I'm okay with spending money on the supports that we need.
1: There's more than 400,000 people who should be on the DSP, but are on JobSeeker instead.
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0: The state Labor government has begun works on demolishing Melbourne's 44 public housing towers to be replaced with private housing. Already, hundreds of residents have been displaced, often into unsuitable homes under duress.
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1: Welcome to Tuesday Home Time with Jan Bartlett. 2 hours of current affairs on Radical Radio. And our radiothon getting closer and closer. Ours the 9th of June. I hope you'll be able to contribute. But you can do that anytime you like on 94198377. And I trust you'll be able to celebrate with us at the end to reach our target, grand target of $300,000 to keep this wonderful station on air for yet another year. And it's 50 this year. But today we'll hear from Michael Shaikh from Free Palestine Melbourne talking about his journey for Palestine. And as I promised a couple of weeks ago, an interview once a week from the archives, this time with Catherine Cummins from Canada Watch, talking about Oceana Gold in PNG and the opposition to the mine. Dr. Colin Hughes in Perth, pulling apart the recent federal election. Dr. Sasha Gillies-Lukakis with his country profile of Dominica in the Caribbean. But most important, we must not forget Mr. Kevin Healy with his week that was.
2: A week, Jane Listener, when I'm not sure we can go on. We're too depressed. Thanks to the out-of-control socialists, the greatest little economic order of them all is on its knees. Its highly responsible practitioners, as we reported last week, queuing up at their tax lawyers and accountants' offices, having to waste their not-so-hard-earned to concoct new ways of meeting their legal tax obligations by continuing not to pay any. Tax on profits gained, tax on tax-dodging trusts. Oh, where did that calumny come from? Trusts ensuring they meet their legal tax obligations, a death tax, the true Blavozzi Capitalist Review screamed across its front page. Death to the economic order we all love. Rents to soar thanks to altruistic landlords being allowed to maintain grandfather negative gearing. Investment, productivity, certainty. That is the certainty they can make a killing all under threat. The big end of town law firms and the big four global consultant behemoths complaining that changes to the trusts in which they place such trust could cost their partners thousands and thousands. Until they concoct how to circumvent the problem, we assume they'll consult themselves. But what a waste of time and money. Leaving us to ponder clearly before former big supremo little Johnny Howhart decided the filthy rich should enjoy their capital gains, the poor dears didn't invest, didn't employ lazy avaricious workers, didn't make any profit, let alone huge obscene profits, a time of pre-capitalist dystopia. And now the dread socialists have undone all of little Johnny's great work. Will we ever see investment and profit and employment of the lazy avaricious again? It's too depressing to think about. If we need further proof the socialists are out of control, one dedicated socialist, New South Wales Supremo Chris Minghi, attacked his Canberra comrades, expressing the very condemnations the responsible practitioners of the greatest little economic order have levelled. So you disagree with Anthony and the team, Chris. They are threatening investment and profit and employment of lazy avaricious workers. All socialist dogma. Exactly. Do you agree with them on anything, Chris? Well, of course, I support their support for the slaughter, destruction, genocide and starvation of the Palestinian non-land, non-people. A small positive. Anthony, big economic guru Jim Chalmers, Capital and the team are prepared to consult with the poor affected investors and filthy rich over their well-placed concerns. So hopefully common sense will prevail and the world can continue as usual. On the other hand, worse. As the responsible practitioners and Chris gasp for breath and reach for the smelling salts, the evil unions stick a cruel knife into the already gaping wound by upping their selfies ask in the lowest of low-paid worker hearing. 6%. 6%! Oh, who'd be a caring employer? Imagine the further economic damage if the lowest of low-paid whoop it up on a 6% wage rise. Thankfully, one wise member of the Fair Work Troop, the Aussie No Longer Work Choices Just Looks Like It Commission, challenged the evil unions, pointing out, against their contrary submission, that a 6% wage rise would be a disaster for inflation, and that would hurt the lowest of the low paid. In other words, a wage increase would hurt them. Well, that makes sense. And anyway, a little bit of sacrifice for the good of the greatest little economic order is worth every cent they don't get. As Chris and his Canberra comrades know, supporting slaughter, destruction, genocide and starvation, qualification depending on who's doing the slaughter, destruction and Zion is a great friend, a bastion of liberty, freedom and democracy, True Blue Aussie was forced to make a slight criticism as the Zion minister, for being a total prick, ridiculed and tortured long-haired commie, greenie, black armband, brigade, goody-goodies. Why, even wanted for alleged war crimes, Big Supremo Benjamin, not another Yahoo, was forced to admit the actions did not reflect Zion values. Which are, Benjamin, don't film it and don't get sprung, don't get caught. A penny. We asked our minister for going overseas all the time and being a perfectly good little prefect, penny left wing, why haven't you condemned the root cause of all this illegal piracy, the illegal blockade of Gaza? I disagree with your dangerous assertion. Our very close friend Zion points out the blockade is legal. On what basis? The Zion Parliament, the Knesset, has declared it legal, and I hope you're not suggesting Zion does not have the right to make laws affecting all the land from the river to the sea. That story, the minister for being a total prick, has had such widespread coverage, yet somehow the Lord Rupert of Wapping Sin missed it entirely, not a word. Perhaps the editorial team thought, well, everyone already knows all about it, but in its stead it splashed a huge story about a pro-Palestinian group of mainly women insulting the Zionist community, including a map of Palestine, Gaza, the West Bank and occupied Palestine with a, wait for it, a Palestinian flag. Far, far more important and newsworthy than torturing and ridiculing a pack of goody-goodies. This follows thousands of Zion marchers last week storming through occupied Jerusalem, denouncing non-land, non-people and Arabs generally as less than human. Wonder if that sort of testimony will get a voice at the His Most Gracious Majesty's Commission. The Minister for Collecting Expenses, Annika Welsh, on the taxpayers, was vindicated by South Troubler Aussie Socialist Minister Picton over an expenses claim for attending his wife's birthday party. She had conducted ministerial business with Picton during the party, Annika explained. Of course she had, between champers and party pies. And thus Picton was asked to confirm this 9 times and, oh yes, on the 10th occasion he had a memory recall. Yes, yes, he suddenly remembered they had discussed ministerial business. See? Vindication. Former prominent Silk Norman O'Brien, real name from a prominent legal family, was done for overcharging clients heaps for hours not worked, carrying a 5-year jail term. But Her Honour pointed out poor Norman had so suffered from reputational damage, disgrace, why, he's even too embarrassed to socialise at his exclusive golf club, so suffered that it would be grossly unjust to lock him away. No, no, in lieu of a 5-year jail term, he was hit with a community correction order. Leaving us to ponder, what a pity those who have no reputation to lose, like, say, Terra Nullius, non-land, non-people, children and adults, would do the time. As the Lord Rupert of Wapping Sin and State Supremos influenced by Lord Rupert keep telling us, you do the crime, you do the time. Unless you're a prominent silk or caring business class person with a reputation to lose, and most of them, as we see it, certainly have a reputation. Justice may be finally served in the US of the UN of the US of the world, trample the poor land, as Big Supremo Donald Trample the Poor sets up a slush fund, sorry, publicly funded compensation scheme for poor innocents convicted of nothing more than attempting to ensure Donald won the election he won and was robbed of in 2020. As part of the deal, Donald and his scions are also exempt from any tax office investigations. Not that anyone would suggest Donald and his scions would not meet their legal tax obligations. And endearing herself even more to Donald, our very own Gina has added to her extensive portfolio, investing $140 million in the US old merchants of death industry. Well, wise Gina knows there's a killing to be made in killing. Speaking of which, Gina's resource colleagues have pointed out that a government proposal to reserve some gas for the domestic market would kill the gas industry. Oh, listener, if only. While the progressive Northern Tuvalu Aussie government boasted the Beetaloo fracking the environment gas will be running later this year, it will be chilling our beer by summer. And that dedicated socialist Western Tuvalu Aussie Supremo Roger Cook the Planet threatened that if the Woodside with Profits massive Bruce Mother Earth gas development is not approved by Pollution Minister Murray Swatch the Environment, Western Tuvalu Aussie will also be forced to frack the environment, frack the state, although we don't think he's got much to worry about. Looking at the form guide, the odds on Murray not approving Bruce the would be about a 1,000,000 to 1. Now, an injustice. Spare a thought for Bharathi Kanati and Ravikant Badam, who run or ran a service station in Truganina, done for nothing more serious than paying an Indian student all of nearly $14 an hour. How were they to know the proper rate, well, under capitalist law rate, not quite the same thing, was $28? Other than they rigged the books for inspectors to show they were paying the correct rate, prompting her honour to note was a deliberate attempt to conceal the underpayment, when there must have been a simpler explanation. They were fined a whole $40,000. And consultancy Behemoth EY has told staff taking parental leave that if they do not stay on for a year after their leave, they will have to repay the company. EY has told staff taking parental leave that if they do not stay on for a year after their leave, they will have to repay the

0: object to them joining a union. Well, the evil unions have moved in and Twitty is heading back to court to declare them illegal. Good grief. Wonder what he's worried about. And finally, in the What a Surprise department, a study of VCE enrolments shows students are less interested in true Blavatsky history, that is, post-1788 history, and politics than they are in environmental studies. One Year 11 student said she was interested in the way the world works, particularly the impact of climate change, might we add, if there is such a thing, and learning about how the Aboriginal and Torres Strait Island people took care of the land and their history would be much more worthwhile. That, of course, is history. And what a surprise. The generations who'll have to live with the impacts of Woodside with Prophets and Beetaloo and Roger Cook the Planet and Murray Swartz the Environment taking care of the land, caring about the land. Good afternoon.
1: And as usual, many thanks to Mr. Kevin Healy for his week that was, and it's City Limits tomorrow morning at 9 o'clock for more of Kevin and Friends. Today, the first part of a longer interview with Michael Chaik from Free Palestine Melbourne. And we began the conversation with my commenting that for an activist who has dedicated years of his life to working for those impacted by war, displacement, economic catastrophes, etc., there is usually a person, a family member, an event which starts them along that path. Was there a path for you, Michael?
2: I don't think there was any one person in my life. I was a fairly conservative public servant for quite some time. I used to read books. I read a very influential book on me called The Autobiography of Malcolm X. And I think that influenced me, and it's influenced a lot of other people, to become more interested in issues about racial equity and social justice.
1: But where did interest become activism?
2: I remember when I went to a talk about what was happening to refugees in places like Woomera in 2000, and I just couldn't believe such things were happening in Australia. And I volunteered to join the Canberra Refugee Action Committee. That started me on a journey of activism.
1: And where did that lead you to, refugees?
2: Well, that gave me a grounding in activism. But what got me into Palestine when I was travelling through the Middle East, I'd always supported the Palestinians and always been an anti-Zionist since I was a teenager. I never knew there was anything I could do about it. But I met a group of people in the International Solidarity Movement who were trying to help the Palestinians non-violently resist the occupation. At first, I thought they were a bit crazy, but gradually I became quite impressed with what they were doing. I met them in Beit Sahor, which is a little town outside of Bethlehem. It's where the angels came down to tell the shepherds to go up to Bethlehem to visit Jesus. Very Christian part. It was a center point of the tax revolt against Israel in the First Intifada. So it's got a long history of nonviolent resistance to the town.
1: And how did you end up there in this little town?
2: Actually, I met an American woman in a hostel in Jerusalem who said she was doing human rights work in Hebron. And she invited me to go along and see what they were doing. And I'd also been doing some freelance journalism, and I'd been writing about four Israeli boys who were about to join the army. And I thought, this is an unbalanced article. What I need to do is interview some Palestinians. So she recommended I go to a youth center in Beit Sahor and interview some teenage Palestinians who were there. So that's how I got involved.
1: And who did you find?
2: A group of teenagers who were Muslims and Christians living under occupation and curfew, talking about what it was like trying to get to school and to university, dealing with unemployment and the curfews, just daily life and their interactions with the Israeli soldiers and settlers. And it balanced the interviews with the Israeli boy.

0: is quite well.
1: And what did all this have to do with the International Solidarity Movement?
0: The International Solidarity Movement was based in the same building, and I actually met one of the leaders of it, a man called Ghassan Andoni, and I had a long chat with him, and I was very impressed. So then I went, continued my travels around the world, came back to Australia, but I got on their email list, and as the Iraq war was looming, they sent a call out for activists. I'd already joined my local Palestine solidarity group in Canberra, and I went with another woman from that back to Palestine in 2003 to see what I could do to help.
1: You're talking about war in Iraq. What's that got to do with Palestine?
0: Benjamin Netanyahu always said that Israel made a historical mistake in 1989 when the rest of the world was looking at Tiananmen Square not to carry out more ethnic cleansing in Palestine, while the world was looking the other way. And there was a lot of talk in Israel that we must not let this new historical opportunity pass us by. While the rest of the world is focused on Iraq, they could clear out parts of the West Bank and Gaza Strip to colonize them with settlers, as they're doing now while the rest of the world is looking at Iran. So they did a call out to international volunteers and said, if you're ever thinking about it, now's the time to come. A lot of people from around the world answered that call.
1: Not so easy to get into the waters at that time.
0: It was easier than it is now. I went with a friend from Canberra. She was let right through because she was white. I was immediately detained because I'm a person of colour. But I talked my way out of it. But they're a lot stricter these days.
1: Well, this is 2003. What did you find?
0: At immigration, it wasn't too bad. They just kind of like make you wait, make you sweat, make you unpack your suitcases. In fact, it was a guy who said, where are you from? And when I said I was from Australia, he said, oh, yeah, I lived in Sydney. Walk through that metal detector. Now you can go. That's how casual and arbitrary it was. Yeah, it wasn't very dramatic, and the main point is that I managed to get through and get to the West Bank.
1: And what was the ISM asking you to do?
0: Once again, it was a colour issue. They said, you know you look like an Arab, and that might be a problem because a few weeks earlier, a Palestinian activist had been shot while he was walking down the street with two international activists. And it was a clear warning that even though we don't shoot the internationals, don't think you're safe with them. And they said, look, they might realize their mistake later and shoot you. So it might be a problem. But we do need a media coordinator, someone to pitch stories about what's happening to the media and also get in touch with embassies when the international are being shot at, international activists are being shot at or in danger, so that they can intervene with the Israelis to pull back. So that was my job, essentially. I was a media coordinator for the International Solidarity Movement for that period.
1: So the other volunteers, what, they were going in and protecting Palestinians?
0: Yeah, they were helping them organise non-violently against the occupation. That became very difficult because the level of force that was being used against the Palestinians at that time. But they were also like taking food to people whose houses had been taken over by the Israelis, and they were forced to live in the bathroom for weeks on end. They were evacuating dead bodies that the soldiers had left in the street and were shooting at paramedics. In the Gaza Strip, they were trying to stop houses being demolished, which was a very risky thing to do. And they were helping people in and around checkpoints, which is one of the most oppressive forms of the occupation, stopping people from getting from like the villages around Nablus and places like that to university or to do shopping or to get to work and things like that. So they were doing what they could in coordination with the Palestinians under Palestinian leadership.
1: And you were there with them, maybe not quite with them, but that must have been not a shock to you, but a real eye-opener to see what was happening.
0: Yes, it was. But, you know, it was also Oh, I hate to admit it. I actually enjoyed the work a lot. I felt like I was doing something useful, and we were. But yeah, it is quite confronting when you see a house bulldozed, simply because the wrong type of people are living in it, and the land is being taken over for Jewish settlement. When you actually see it, it's a lot more confronting than reading about it.
1: I would have thought confronting would be a very mild word.
0: Well, yeah. I won't say traumatizing. It's traumatizing for the people who actually, you know, the children.
1: Yes.
0: Who actually don't have a home. The mother who doesn't know what to do, literally doesn't know what to do and where they're going to sleep that night. Traumatizing for them. I wouldn't want to kind of exaggerate the impact it has on international activists who do have a home to fly back to.
1: Were you able to speak to any of the women and the, maybe not the children because they're more protected, but and just get an understanding of how they manage their lives on a day-to-day basis under such pressure?
0: Well, yes, because I lived in their houses. When I went to Rafah in the Gaza Strip, they'll put us up and they'll feed us and give us places to stay, partially because of Palestinian hospitality and partially because having an international activist in their house reduced the chance of their house being bombed or demolished in the night. And, you know, they're extremely stoic people, that they knew that the Israelis were coming for them, but they also prioritized family time, making their children laugh, and getting on with it. This wasn't the first time that most of them had been ethnically cleansed from their homes. Most of them were refugees from what is now Israel, who were living in refugee camps in the Gaza Strip. Some of them had their families had been displaced two or three times in the last 50 years. So there wasn't much self-pity. It was more resilience and solidarity, helping each other out and looking after these foreigners who couldn't speak their language, who were staying in their homes. It was very impressive.
1: Did you witness violence against the Palestinians, or were the IDF soldiers clever enough not to do it while you were there?
0: Well, I was often back in the office in Beit Zahor when the violence happened, and the people at the front line would phone me up, most often not because the Palestinians were being shot at, but because they were being shot at. But I'd always report back on what happened, and I would write it up at the end of the day. So they saw much more actual physical violence and people getting shot and beaten up and stuff like that than I did.
1: Was that new, or had that been going on for quite a while with the internationals getting attacked?
0: The international solidarity movement started in 2002, just after the beginning of the Second Intifada, which was different than the First Intifada, because in the First Intifada, it had been mainly led by trade unions, women's groups, student groups, and all of these different civil society organizations. And they were ones who organized tax boycotts, boycotts of Israeli products, demonstrations, strikes, and the likes. But in the Second Intifada, this became impossible because the amount of force used by the Israelis forced people back inside their homes, and it was only small cells of highly motivated young men with Kalashnikovs who were left to fight against Israel. So there was a meeting of international Israeli and Palestinian peace activists in Bethlehem, and the Palestinians called on the internationals to send volunteers. If you want the nonviolent movement to resume, it's not enough to kind of like talk about Gandhi and how they should be nonviolent. You've actually got to put your bodies on the line and give us material help. So that's how the movement started out. There'd been other groups like the Christian Peacemakers teams who'd been doing that for quite some time, but that was the origin of the international solidarity movement, and it's still going. There's still activists who go over and do their bit, helping the Palestinians, particularly those resisting the attacks by Israeli settlers in the South Hebron Hills right now.
1: Rachel Corrie was a friend of yours?
0: Yes, Yes, she joined about a week after me and then went off to the Gaza Strip.
1: Can you talk about her?
0: Well, I didn't know her that well, but she was my main media contact in Rafah, which was by far the most dangerous place for international activists to go, because the force there was much worse than in the West Bank. Every day, I'll get a debrief from her. She was funny, quirky, very, very brave, very, very dedicated, like anyone in that group. Actually, we got a warning before she was killed from the British Embassy, and they said, warning you to get out. The Israelis have said that they're not playing games anymore, and if the internationals get in our way, we'll shoot them. That was the exact warning. And I told her and her comrades, now's the time to leave. But they wouldn't, because how could you, when you've been looked after by these wonderful people who are facing doom, just kind of like use your passports and say, okay, we're going home now. It's getting too rough for us. We're going back to the first world. So they all stayed on, and very soon after she was killed, she was standing in front of a pharmacist's house, and he and his family saw it from the window, as did her international colleagues. You know, it was a place where Palestinians couldn't go. They couldn't go near anywhere where the Israelis were operating because they'd be shot. But the internationals were there, and they were the ones who were there when she was killed.
1: And she wasn't the only one who died.
0: A few weeks later, Tom Herndl, a British photographer, he was in Rafah as well. There were a group of Palestinian kids playing by a mound of rubble. An Israeli sniper started shooting at them. And they were, you know, toddlers, like 4 or 5 years old. They all froze, and he ran in to help them, and he was shot through the brain by the sniper. And other people were wounded. I had another American friend who was shot through the face in Jenin while he was standing in the middle of the street with his hands up. So it was very violent, and a lot of people were arrested. At first, they tried to ignore us, but as we became more effective, they started to kill and wound some people, and then they started arresting the coordinators to kind of like decapitate the organization. I believe they're still doing that. They go after the leaders.
1: It caused a worldwide ruckus, didn't it? I suppose you could call that. World leaders sort of wrung their hands together and said tut tut, but nothing came out of it, did it?
0: 3 days later, they started the invasion of Iraq. Israel promised an investigation and never delivered one. Her family took the Israeli military to court, but they never got any justice. I think a lot of people still remember Rachel Corrie, are inspired by her. So that's the impact it had. But the great and the good, they didn't want to talk about that. They wanted to get on with serious stuff, which was the invasion of Iraq, and all that was a bit of an embarrassment for them. But it was an American citizen who was run over by an American-made bulldozer, armored bulldozer, specifically made in America for Israel to demolish Palestinian homes, and has been very widely used now in Lebanon to demolish entire villages. And it murdered an American citizen as well.
1: I'm sure many people listening would have seen a bulldozer at work here on a building site or something in Melbourne. To put it in perspective, they weigh about 3 to 4 tonne.
0: These are 60-ton bulldozers, 60 tons. They're armoured to the teeth. If you look up a guy called Curdy Bear, I think he's still on the internet, he talked about how he was drunk on 2 bottles of whiskey over 2 days, and how he obsessively demolished everything he could see in the Jenin refugee camp in 2002. And what a great thing it was, and how much he enjoyed it, because they're almost invulnerable. That's the kind of crimes they do. And he said he's sure that he ran over people in the rubble as he was doing it. It's no secret, you know, what the atrocities the Israeli army does. They boast about it. They boast about torture and rape. They talk about it on TV programs. They talk about shooting Palestinians and running them over with bulldozers. It's only in countries like Australia that the media can't talk about it. And we're called anti-Semitic for even bringing it up. But these things are known and boasted about in Israel.
1: Did you stay on after that death of your friend?
0: I did. Then it became difficult because they started arresting more and more coordinators. I actually left, and when I came back, I was arrested at the airport, and I was held in detention for almost a week, six nights, and I had my day in court. The prosecution provided secret evidence that I was a threat to Israeli state security, and I was deported.
1: And we'll hear more from Michael Sheikh from Free Palestine Melbourne on the program next week.
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0: 3CR, celebrating 50 years.
1: It's perhaps surprising that the RSL alone has asked for the licence to be revoked. 3CR is, after all, something of a sore point to many people. The station is unashamedly left-wing, and many of its programs stick in the throat of political conservatives. In recent weeks, the station has been attacked in federal parliament by Liberal Minister Neil Brown and has been described on another Melbourne radio station, 3AW, as a terrorist radio. Even some Liberal advocates of freedom of speech find it difficult to cope with some of 3CR's more political programs. So on the one hand, 3CR's public image is a rather tarnished one, but on the other hand, it does represent a unique achievement in democratising the airwaves, not only in Australia, but in the world.
2: 3CR celebrating 50 years.
3: In March this year, 77 organisations united to issue an international global appeal calling for their respective governments to take action against Brisbane-based multinational mining giant OceanaGold. These include the six countries where the gold and copper miner has operated: Australia, Canada, El Salvador, New Zealand, Philippines and the US. Today we focus on the Philippines and El Salvador, and I'm joined by Catherine Koomans, the Research Coordinator and Asia Pacific Program Coordinator with Mining Watch Canada. Beginning, Catherine, with sad news from the Philippines, news that has devastated the community of Nueva Vizcaya. On the 8th of May, the death of the governor, Carlos Manipi Padilla, at the age of 78.
4: Yeah, absolutely. It's really amazing. He has been a politician since 1975. This is Carlos Padilla. And at the last, when he passed away on May 5th, he was a governor of Nueva Vizcaya in the Philippines and was in his third term. He had held every kind of office you could imagine. I think he started as a mayor, and he's been a senator, so he has had a long political career, but has a really positive legacy that he leaves behind. And I first met him in 2015, and the last time I met him was 2019. So between 2015 and 2019, I returned numerous times to Nueva Vizcaya, the province where he was the governor, and where he was a champion of the people who were affected by OceanaGold. He very much opposed the impacts of mining in the province, and had even at one point, I think it was 2010, had actually championed a no-go zone bill in Parliament in their Congress, I guess it is, to stop, create Nueva Vizcaya as a no-go zone for mining. So he was very concerned about the impacts and very much supportive of the indigenous Ifugao and Tuali people in Didipio, where OceanaGold was mining.
3: Was anyone listening to his calls?
4: Well, in the Philippines, he was successful in terms of actually supporting the people. So at one point when the mine's lease actually ran out in 2019, the lease of OceanaGold's mine in Didipio in Nueva Vizcaya ran out. But the company kept operating, and so the people blockaded the mine and said, "Well, you don't have a proper operating lease license anymore, and we're going to stop you from mining because you've caused so much harm." And he supported the people. He came out with an ordinance that said, "Yes, this is correct," and he even fought that in court a number of times in order to make sure that the blockade could be kept in place and the company could be stopped from trying to mine without a lease. So he was very directly supportive of that struggle to stop that mine from going ahead and from starting up again.
3: And I'd imagine that made him a few enemies?
4: Well, I'm sure it did, but I think his political support, which was very broad in the province, I think that protected him, and he was able to take the stances that he took. He fought for a new mining bill in the Philippines, so the 1995 Mining Act in the Philippines is really problematic in terms of allowing very, very lenient terms for investors and opening the country up to a lot of really problematic international investors like OceanaGold. And he fought for a new mining bill that would be more equitable for the people and would provide greater rights for people to stop mines that they don't feel should happen. And then, as I mentioned, he also fought to create a no-go zone in his province. And nonetheless, he was in his third term as governor. So he somehow, I think, had enough support among the people to be able to weather whatever storms. I'm sure the industry was breathing down his neck all the time.
3: And not just the Indigenous peoples around the mining areas, but also wider Indigenous peoples' concerns. And I read that he's established 45 schools, and mainly for the Indigenous people, because he saw that education of Indigenous people was so important.
4: Absolutely. And so there were two really strong causes that he championed, and both of them he found incompatible with mining. And one was Indigenous rights and Indigenous education, but also the other one was agriculture. He came from an agricultural background, and the Nueva Vizcaya is actually very, very rich. It's quite amazing when I was there to see the huge fruit tree groves that are there. It's very rich in vegetables and fruits, and the buses that run around the province all have big pictures of vegetables and fruits on the sides of them. There's a lot of pride in the way that they are able to provide fruits and vegetables to Manila, for example. And he was a real champion of that. In fact, one of the things he said was that agriculture sustains, I'm quoting one of his many quotes, agriculture sustains and no amount of money can compensate for its destruction. So he championed both Indigenous people's rights and he championed agriculture, which he saw as, you know, something that had sustained the people of that province for thousands of years, as he put it.
3: And so much was destroyed by bringing this mine into operation.
4: Yeah, it's been horrible, actually. The mine has sort of been, there's been exploration around that area for a really long time. And as early as 2011, the Philippine Human Rights Commission had actually said that mine should, there should never be a mine there because of the human rights abuses that had happened just in something like 20 years of exploration that were going on. But in 2013, the mine did go ahead under OceanaGold. And in no time at all, there were real problems with the waterways around the mine, with contamination. As Governor Padilla said himself, the water buffalo wouldn't even drink from or go near the waterways or drink from them because of the contamination. And it was also that same water from the rivers around the mine that the people used to irrigate their rice fields, and they couldn't because the rice died. The water table also went down, so the mine was part open pit and part underground, and it was dewatering all the time, and by dewatering, it was actually lowering the water table around the mine, so people's springs were drying up. It was getting harder and harder for people to get fresh water to drink, and in fact, they ultimately had to drink bottled water because their freshwater springs had dried up. And then there were human rights issues. People who opposed the mine, which was really, you know, the predominant population in Didipio, the elected barangay council and officials, this is the village council and officials, were all opposed to the mine. People were being what they call red tagged. In other words, there were just notices being put up, banners and folders going around naming the people who opposed the mine, including a parish priest and including local officials and local community members, and saying that they were in cahoots with the communist guerrilla movement in the Philippines, the New People's Army, which is essentially putting, you know, like a target on people's backs. They call it red tagging because they're, you know, they're being said to have affiliations with the communist guerrilla movement, but that makes them targets for extrajudicial killings, for arbitrary arrests. So it's a very, very dangerous practice, and only people who were opposed to the mine were red tagged. So their human rights abuses are quite widespread as well around that mine.
3: And he also traveled to El Salvador, a long way from his hometown in the Philippines. What was the connection?
4: Well, this was so remarkable. At the same time that he was supporting the people, you know, in Didipio, in his own province, against the horrors of this mine, in March of 2017, there was a big debate going on in El Salvador because OceanaGold also had a concession there and wanted to start up a mine there. And the Salvadoran people were very much opposed to this and particularly concerned about impacts to their waters. This is a landlocked country, and it has one major river system that the mine was going to be impacting, and this is where water, this river system was the source of water for most of the people in El Salvador. And so there was a group of people in El Salvador called the Salvadoran Water Defenders, who were trying really hard to make sure that this mine would never start. And they reached out to Carlos Padilla in the Philippines. They'd heard about the struggle in the Philippines. There's a lot of story I'm skipping over here. You know, there were connections through myself and through people at the Institute for Policy Studies, Institute for Policy Studies in the States, Robin Broad and John Kavanaugh, and wanted to know if it would be possible for Governor Padilla to actually come to El Salvador and talk about the actual realities of living with OceanaGold in your backyard and the harms that people were enduring, particularly to water and to human rights. And in March of 2017, he actually traveled to El Salvador, where he spoke to Salvadoran legislature, he spoke to people, he was tireless, and he also met and spoke to the president at the time, Sanchez Seren. And right around the time, like just shortly after he had been there, there was a vote, and it was a really important bill that had been tabled, and the vote was to end all metal mining in El Salvador in order to save the country's rivers and waterways. And this vote passed, and this was the first country in the world to actually vote against all metal mining going forward. And it put an end to the OceanaGold project. OceanaGold had to leave the country after that. So, you know, it's really quite remarkable that he flew all the way from the Philippines halfway across the world to El Salvador. What he did was he brought with him slides and pictures of what the actual problems were so that people in El Salvador could see what their future might be if this mine were to go ahead. And so he made it very real for them. And it was also the way in which he did this, because he was a very humble person. He was a very calm, soft-spoken. He was very careful not to, you know, intrude. He kept telling them, you know, I'm here as a guest. I'm just here to show you what we are suffering so that you can make your own decisions. And remarkably, in March of 2017, they actually voted against any renewed metal mining in the country.
3: That's a wonderful story, isn't it? Bring us up to 2023 and an international meeting about OceanaGold. Where was that held and who was there?
4: What's happened in 2023 is we issued a statement. So there was a statement issued by organizations from six different countries that in one way or another are involved with OceanaGold. So there's Australia, of course, because Brisbane is where the headquarters is of OceanaGold, and then Canada, because OceanaGold trades on our stock exchange and is also incorporated in British Columbia in Canada. And then other peoples who are affected by the operations of the mine. So from the Philippines, from New Zealand, where there's also an operating mine that is causing problems, and from the U.S. So there were six countries, and we created this statement where we detailed the harm being caused by the operations of this company in all of these places, and including also El Salvador, because the same water defenders that had brought Carlos Padilla, Governor Padilla, to El Salvador, five of them were arrested in January of this year. Five of the exact same people that actually met with him and brought him to El Salvador were arbitrarily arrested and have basically almost been disappeared. We don't exactly know where they are since January of this year. So we issued this statement, and the statement has been endorsed by 77 organizations. They have signed on, and we detail the harm that's been done by the company in New Zealand, in the U.S., and in the Philippines, as well as the threat to these five water defenders that had been so instrumental in making sure that that significant bill passed to stop all metal mining in El Salvador.
3: And where does it go from here?
4: Well, right now things are not looking great, I have to say. So we've lost Governor Padilla, but also, you know, under his watch, people were able to blockade the mine from 2019 to 2021. They held a blockade in front of the mine. The company did not have a lease all that time, so they shouldn't even have had to blockade, but the company was constantly trying to get in anyway. And so they literally had to blockade, and he supported that as governor. He said that this is a rightful blockade. And then in 2021, with the current president, well, the president of the Philippines at that time, Duterte, he renewed the license of the mine. And so the blockade carried on for a while, but it was violently dispersed. And so the mine has started operating again. So that's where we are in the Philippines, that the mine has started operating again as of 2021. There's ongoing opposition to its operations by the indigenous Ifugao and Tuali people, who say that they were not properly consulted and as under Philippine law. But nonetheless, the mine is operating again, and the red tagging is also going on again. So people are again being threatened for their opposition to the mine. And in El Salvador, the ongoing problem was that there had been no compensation made by OceanaGold to people whose water, this is community water, that had been impacted just from the drilling. So when OceanaGold was preparing to mine, they did a lot of drilling and testing and contaminated waterways, water in some of the communities. And so people were calling for compensation. But then this year, things have gone from bad to worse because, as I mentioned, five of the water defenders that were really instrumental in bringing Governor Padilla from the Philippines to El Salvador and were really, you know, pushing for the bill that was passed to stop all metal mining in El Salvador, have been arbitrarily arrested and kind of disappeared. We don't really know where they are, and there's quite a global campaign now to try and protect them and bring them back. There is a new president since 2019 in El Salvador. This is President Bukele, and people are afraid that he is possibly going to overturn the mining bill that stopped mining in the country, that this may be repealed. So that would be rolling back the gains that were made. And so in both El Salvador, we may see, you know, the return of mining to the first country in the world to ban it completely. And in the Philippines, the OceanaGold project is up and running again.
3: And of course, there's no joy from the new president of the Philippines either.
4: No, exactly. And we now have in the Philippines, we have the son of Ferdinand Marcos, the dictator in the Philippines, and a dictator who, by the way, was very involved with many mines in the Philippines. And after he was deposed in 1986, it became clear that he actually held ownership in a lot of mines in the Philippines and probably a lot of the gold that his family was accused of having spirited out of the country came from these mines. So he was a 50% owner of a mine in Marinduque called the Mark Copper Mine, which was the other 49% was owned by a Canadian company, Placer Dome, and later Barrick Gold. So now his son, who, you know, this is the son of the father who was very pro-mining and who actually was very involved with a lot of mines and probably largely enriched through these mines, is now the president. So yeah, there's a great deal of despondency in the communities that are either dealing with mines in their backyards or are hoping to stop mines from coming in to begin with.
3: Is there any chance of legal action? I remember last time we spoke, you did mention there have been a couple of cases and there was one pending.
4: Legal action?
3: Yes.
4: So there were some cases. So during the time of the blockade, so after the mine's lease had ended, there were a number of legal cases that were being explored to see whether, particularly around indigenous rights to consultation, could be brought to bear because, of course, the company had already put in for a new lease, a new mining lease, and what people were, some of the Philippine lawyers that were really at the forefront of this were arguing was that the indigenous Ifugao and Tuali peoples had not been properly consulted according to Philippine law. But I don't think those cases have prospered. Obviously not since the mine has received its lease again.
3: What about in Canada itself?
4: There isn't anything at the moment, any opening or possibility for legal action in Canada. What we are pushing for, and this would be really significant if it came to pass, we're pushing for legislation in Canada that would actually make access to courts for people who've been harmed by Canadian mining companies operating overseas possible. So that it would be possible that they would have access to our courts directly. And this is a piece of legislation called Mandatory Human Rights and Environmental Due Diligence. It's a mouthful, but what it essentially means is that all companies headquartered in Canada or having a significant nexus to Canada, like trading on our stock exchange, would have to do due diligence on the human rights and environmental risks that they pose through their operations everywhere in the world. So no matter what, if it's not the parent company directly, but through a subsidiary, they are responsible for the activities of their subsidiaries and their contractors. So it's a supply chain legislation. And they have to report on their due diligence of the risk they pose both environmentally and to human rights every year. So those reports would come out and we could, of course, contest those reports. But also, if people are harmed, they can actually take their case to court directly in Canada. And that would be a game changer. Right now, it's very, very difficult to bring a case in Canada. The two main hurdles are, the one hurdle is that parent companies headquartered in Canada say, oh, that wasn't us, that was our subsidiary, because they always set up subsidiaries wherever they operate around the world. So that, what they call the corporate veil, piercing the corporate veil is always a problem. And the other problem is always that the Canadian courts will tend to say, well, the case should be heard in the country where the harm was done. But very often this is in countries where the legal system is not very strong and has a lot of political influence and corruption is an issue. And so this legislation that is actually been tabled now through a private members bill in Canada and that we've been championing for quite a while, it was tabled last year. That bill is really significant because it would get us through those two legal hurdles. It would say, no, it doesn't matter if it was your subsidiary that did it. The person can take you to court in Canada because you have to do due diligence over your subsidiary. And it also gets through the issue of what they call forum nonconvenience, which is that to say that the case should be heard in the country where the harm is done. This bill says, no, these cases can be heard in Canada, and that would make a huge difference. But it's a long uphill battle, I think, to get this legislation passed. The private members bill has been tabled, but that's just the first step.
3: Yes, it should be the same for all first world countries who go into countries of the south and do their dirty deeds and get away with things that they wouldn't get away with in their own country.
4: Yeah, exactly. And I should mention that we are tabling this legislation. We've tabled this legislation in Canada, but this is a global movement. And the Australian human rights groups are also very much involved with pushing to have similar legislation passed in Australia. It is a mouthful, but it's called Mandatory Human Rights and Environmental Due Diligence. And like I said, it's a mouthful and it doesn't really explain, but what it essentially does is it really puts the responsibility for the harm done by overseas operations on the parent company, and it provides access to courts in the home country of these multinationals. And so, yes, Australian organizations are also pushing for this, as are U.S. and European. And in Europe, they're the furthest along, and France, this bill has already been passed. So this is already in law in France, and Germany and the Netherlands are looking at passing similar bills, are very close, and now the whole European Union is on the verge of passing due diligence legislation. So, you know, this is something whose time has come, but we will still see the industry fight tooth and nail to stop these types of bills from being passed in countries like Australia and Canada, which are so, you know, such big mining countries.
3: Any final words, Catherine?
4: I just really appreciate the opportunity to speak to, you know, it's rare. Unfortunately, it's rare that we have politicians that have really dedicated their political life to service and to fight against very powerful interests like the mining industry and on behalf of Indigenous rights, on behalf of more sustainable futures in agriculture, and Governor Padilla was one of those rare people, and he made a huge difference. The fight continues, the struggle continues to maintain some of the gains that he made for people, but he's been a shining light and still very inspirational for those who continue to struggle for social justice in the Philippines and in El Salvador.
3: And we can only hope we can find another governor to carry on the job that he began.
4: Absolutely. Absolutely. And the rest of civil society as well. You know, it's not just elected officials, although we you know, when you get that support from elected officials, it makes the work of just the everyday people and civil society organizations so much better.
3: And very brave people.
4: Exactly.
3: Thank you, Catherine.
4: Thank you.
3: And Catherine Koomans works for Mining Watch Canada as a research coordinator and the Asia Pacific Program Coordinator.
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3: Perth doctor and environmentalist Colin Hughes is with me today. And we begin, Colin, with the budget, the federal budget. It would appear to me that there's been more words written and said about this budget, both prior to it and after, than many other budgets. Is that correct?
7: I think the louder the noise, the more that I think the policies are right. I mean, we've gone for years and years watching the fact that housing has become completely unaffordable because of the tax settings that were set and lots of other things that have happened, COVID and everything else that's happened over the last 20 or 30 years. But the reality is that the changes in the tax system are at last going to slow down the inequality that occurs where people can earn the same amount of money, whether that is from wages or from property, and yet those that are on wages, which is 16 million Australian paying PAYG, pay more tax on the same income as those that have got passive income, which is crazy, isn't it, when you think of it like that?
3: Just go back to Keating. What was his role in the capital gains tax?
7: The original capital gains tax was adjusted for inflation. Basically, what he brought in was the fact that you can actually offset what you've spent on a particular project plus inflation, and then it would be taxed. And of course, that's what we're going to now. That's the new system. And in actual fact, for a lot of people with property, particularly rental properties, they will pay less tax than under this system where you got the 50% capital gains discount. What we're really looking at is the people in the top 1% who are making absolutely mega profits on investments. They are expected to pay over the next 10 years $40 billion in extra tax.
3: Just look past the issue that we've just been talking about, the tax. It's sort of shadowing over many other issues of this budget.
7: Well, that's right. If we take something as simple as the health of the nation, you know, what are we supposed to do as a nation? The principal responsibility of a government is to keep people safe. And yet we allow our food to be absolutely loaded with sugar. We look at the old Kellogg's cornflakes and everything else that we can buy in a supermarket, and yet there is no sugar tax. You know, a simple sugar tax which has been introduced in England and in Mexico has reduced the prevalence of diabetes by over 14%. Now, that's huge. If we can stop people drinking sugary drinks, eating sugary food, we can not only save many, many lives from having to go onto insulin and all the complications that occur with diabetes, the paralysis, the losing of your toes, the kidney disease, we can actually save billions of dollars. So why don't they do things like that? Why are we spending another $11 billion to keep our Collins submarines going and paying $375 billion for nuclear submarines when we could still buy a German, a Japanese, or a French submarine for $500 million each? I mean, we do crazy things in Australia. Yes, all the noise is about the taxation, that some poor rich people are going to have to pay a little bit extra instead of the normal taxpayer. But we miss out on all these opportunities. The other big area, of course, is who we hit. We hit the NDIS. There is absolutely true that there is provider fraud, and we're also seeing it over the last few days with aged care, where providers who perhaps obtain a wheelchair for a disabled person or an aged care can add 300% to the cost of that to the client, which is absolutely fraudulent. But to knock something like 160,000 people off their NDIS, and those people are getting service by another 220,000 workers, often very low-skilled workers. I mean, these are the people that take your disabled child on an outing in their car, or take them to the shops to get some groceries. There's going to be a lot of employment that happens from this. But you see, this is the new right-wing attack. They realise that by attacking migrants, this wasn't going to work, because 30% of people have parents born in another country. So every time you attack migrants, you attack all the 30% of people from China and from India and so on. So this isn't electorally powerful. So who should we attack now? Well, let's attack the bludgers in our society. You know, those people who won't or can't work, because those people can't speak up for themselves, the disabled, the aged care, and so on. Now the new attack from the right wing is, let's cut services. And Labor, who you would have thought would be standing up for the people like Elbow's mum with a disability growing up in a public housing, you would think that Labor would stand up for them. But in this particular budget, the biggest people, the biggest group of people that are absolutely struggling under cost of living, and that's people on carers' pensions or job seeker, did not get $1 out of this budget, when ACOS and the housing people were saying, for goodness sake, can we please raise JobSeeker up to a living wage? All it would take is an extra $50 a week, like people got in COVID. And that $50 a week would help them pay for their power bill or their water bill, and allow them enough money to buy food. We have something like 1.5 million people a night going to food bank in Australia. This is absolutely appalling in the richest, one of the richest nations of the world.
8: Just going back to the NDIS, the cutting of $36 billion in budget savings, it's supposed to be picked up by the states. Where's the guarantee that the states are going to pick it up and run with it how they should?
7: Yeah, well, just to explain to our listeners, you know, as a GP, in the old days when I had a child with, say, severe ADD or autism, I had a local centre run by my local health department, which was staffed with developmental paediatricians and occupational therapists, physiotherapists, and so on. It was basically a one-stop shop in every local community around Western Australia. And Western Australia fought very hard when the NDIS happened to try to keep that. But the federal government took all the funds away. Now we have to put that back in. Certainly in Western Australia, we're doing quite well. We had a system, we knew how it worked. It will take years for it to get up to speed again, because we lost all our staff. We lost all our paediatricians, we lost all our occupational health people and our physiotherapists. They all went off into the NDIS. Now, whether we actually get them back from the NDIS, because the NDIS will still be providing services to the most disabled members of our community, but it's the people that fall behind the cracks. You remember those kids at school that sort of never did very well? They were always disruptive in your classroom. They didn't achieve much, and they probably left school at 14 to get a job as a tradie and probably did quite well because of their other skills. But yes, we're going to be in trouble for many, many years with these huge cuts.
8: I know you're a champion of public health for very good reasons, but I worry about the empires that are now the public health. Like in Melbourne, we've got one in the east, one in the north, one south and west, and they are absolutely huge. And I just wonder how this is going to go in the future.
7: Can't speak on your Victorian system, but I mean, we've got a lovely example of the lack of public health services at the moment in Northern Australia with the diphtheria outbreak. My dad had diphtheria. My dad was born in 1908 and got diphtheria as a child and was taken to the Royal Children's Hospital and nearly died. He had to have his throat cut so that he could breathe. And this is the problem with diphtheria. And we cut our public health services to such an extent after COVID. You would have thought we had a lesson, that we needed public health, that we needed the scrutiny, that we needed to be able to measure and then roll out services very quickly. Diphtheria is going to attack the most vulnerable again, particularly the aged. And I would urge all your listeners with any sort of respiratory disease like asthma or chronic obstructive airways disease to make sure that they get their booster. It's a very simple. Remember when you used to get stood on a rusty nail and your GP would give you a tetanus booster? Well, that tetanus booster also contained diphtheria. It was called an ADT, or in the case of children, CDTs, childhood diphtheria tetanus. And these boosters can be given in any general practice. Public health is vitally important. And at the moment in Australia, we spend about 1% of our total health budget in Australia in public health. And this is absolutely crazy, because for every dollar spent preventing disease, we save about $12 in treating the disease. It makes no sense to cut public health. We need far more public health. We need to advise people to stop smoking. We need to get control of our weight, stop the pollution from vehicles going past childcare centres. Because if we cut diesel fuel and get everyone driving EVs, you know, we would save people getting dementia and heart disease and cancer. It's a no-brainer, but EVs. You know, we would save people getting dementia and heart disease and cancer. It's a no-brainer,

0: clinics, and also in many developing countries, it's decentralized. It's not in one monolith, and people get, get a better treatment that way.
1: You're talking about public health service as in hospitals and the things that people access in that sense.
0: It's a perfect system, but it just seems to be growing exponentially, and I just wonder where it's going to end.
1: You know, we have this treatment model of care where at the moment the taxpayer is giving around about $7 billion to the private health industry,
0: exactly,
1: which is then making $2 billion in profit. So this is, again, a crazy system. We look at what happened in the Farabee election. The principal reason that people were voting for One Nation was saying that they didn't have local health services that went all the way from the Albany Hospital, which was, of course, the only health service that was being provided, all the way out to the South Australian Northern Territory border. That was the electorate of Farah. So all of the clinics that we used to have in small country towns, which, you know, we used to provide as a country GP in Ararat, we did our operations, we delivered our babies, we did cesarean sections, we did all of that. And then, of course, the services in these country towns are cut and they all get rolled into, say, Ballarat Hospital or wherever. Now, there is certainly a place for smaller, local, well-delivered health services. But we can't do that if we are giving all of this money into a private hospital system which is profit-based.
0: And which is growing.
1: And which is growing, yes. As we all get old and, you know, we need our hip replacements and our knee replacements and our heart bypasses, our ablations, you know, cost each time, you know, in the order of $30,000 to $60,000. That's a huge amount of money as we get older, but it's a cost which we are having to pay, and we could easily afford. We also choose to spend, as I said, $375 billion on submarines for a war with China when it looks like Donald Trump has done a deal with China and isn't going to invade China after all.
0: Now, I want to talk about the climate and the budget. A friend rang me just after the budget and said, pretty good budget, but I read the notes and I didn't see the word climate. Is that true?
1: I must admit, I have been so engaged with the kind of health outlooks, the only areas that I've looked on climate is the fact that they are still talking about releasing more drill baby drill type budget, and the fact that every time they mention the fact that we need fuel security, they completely ignore any of the climate type of implications. There is no measurement, there is no statement that we are going to look at the emissions from a particular project. So I guess that's what your friend might be talking about.
0: Not climate, but action for getting rid of fossil fuels.
1: That's the whole point, isn't it? That if we don't look at the solutions that we have in front of us, and I'm actually in negotiation at the moment and setting up a meeting for a biological chemist who has helped Germany transition from diesel fuel to enzymatic biofuel. So this is using bacteria to take biofuels, add them to actual diesel, which makes it an emissions-free fuel. Now, you probably remember in Germany where the pipeline was cut from Russia and they had to rapidly transition. So they are now using, in order of half of their fuel, is this enzymatic low-emissions fuel. Now, we could set that up in every Australian local community that produces seed. So canola, sunflower seed, you can even use wheat to create this biofuel. The plants are very simple. They only cost about $100,000 each, and every farmer could have access to this organic biofuel.

0: which would save us building a new refinery, which would save us digging up any more oil, which is going to take a 10-year process. I mean, it's a bit like nuclear. Yes, we can frack, we can dig, we can get more oil out of the ground. It's going to take about 10 years for that all to occur, to build the pipelines, to take them to the refineries, when we could get this enzymatic biofuel and have a complete alternative. This enzymatic biofuel, by the way, can also be used for aviation fuel. It's a no-brainer. And yet this chemist and firm that he's an Australian who was working in Germany, he cannot get an interview with government. Very luckily, he's meeting with Andrew Forrest from Fortescue Future Industries. Well, not Andrew himself, but his chief scientist in the very near future. You know, industry is aware of this, but the government certainly isn't, because the government is so locked in step saying that we need more gas. Gas is not a low emissions fuel. By the time you process it, freeze it, send it overseas, and then import it back into Australia, the emissions are almost the same. A great big hole in the budget yet again.
1: The issue of continuing to build more and more homes into the country areas, taking farmland, where do you sit on that? And people argue, I know, about migration. If we didn't have the migrants, we wouldn't have to build the houses, we wouldn't have to take away the farmland. Where do you stand on this issue?
0: I think sustainability is everything, and where we really have been totally remiss is that we've never had a population policy. You know, we know that Australia is the most parched country, that we don't have the water, that the groundwater is actually drying up, and yet we let our artesian basin be tapped for almonds and fracking. I mean, this is crazy. We have to be looking at sustainability. Sustainable Population Australia has done all the research on this, and they maintain that Australia's population should be levelled out at about 30 million, that that's all we can actually have. And that means that we could, you know, we don't need to keep chopping down forests and koala habitat. We don't need to be keeping building more and more. And of course, every time we build a house, we increase the emissions, which is causing further damage to our agriculture. Got to start talking about a population policy, not an immigration policy.
1: And the furor over the building of homes for US service people who are coming to Western Australia seems to have hit the headlines a little bit. What's the feeling in Western Australia about building these homes?
0: Yeah, we've had some lovely stories. This whole area of Rockingham, Kwinana used to be the Frankston and Mornington Peninsula of Perth. It was within about 30 to 50 kilometres of Perth, and it was just total caravan park along the foreshore, and it was absolutely beautiful. And then, of course, they came and they built the old oil refineries, and then the industrial area in Kwinana, which is now where the ships and they want to build well, service the nuclear submarines. But these old caravan parks kind of still exist, a bit like the foreshore at Germana. On any one night, there are 1,500 people sleeping illegally in their tents and cars along the foreshore of Kwinana. And yet, the government is not building homes for those homeless people. It is actually going to build 1,100 homes for US servicemen, soaking up all of the tradies that would be working in the area to build social and affordable home. I mean, surely this is the most ridiculous situation. In Perth, we have other little tricks that local councils do. Homeless people like to sleep in underpasses because it's dry. And of course, what councils have done has put loudspeakers in these underpass areas, blasting noises all through the night to stop people sleeping there. I mean, this is the cruelty that they want. We have some large parks in central Perth that have got toilet facilities where the homeless used to congregate and sleep in their swags under the trees. And the government come in and shut those toilets down so that they can't be used. So what do the homeless people do? Well, they shit beside the trees. And then everyone complains that, you know, there's all this excreta in the parks. We don't create any services for these homeless people. Australia has got it so wrong. You know, the idea that we can keep picking on homeless people, on the poor, on disabled people, this is what we should be frightened of. This is Trump's America, where the deserving poor can pull themselves up, get a job, buy a home, get out of that. Whereas, you know, the undeserving poor, and we have a Labor government in federal that is ignoring this new language that is hitting social media. And I urge our listeners to watch out for that and to call it out where you see it. Let's stop punching down on the people who need it most in Australia, and let's return to true Aussie values that say, I look out for my mate. I'm happy to drop a casserole off at the bloke next door who's struggling or who's just come out of hospital. I'll go up and help in that bushfire or that flood, and I'll help to clean out the streets. This is the Australia that I grew up with. This is the Australia that I talk about in values, not punching down on those who can't help themselves.
1: Well, just in the last couple of minutes, Colin, the budget, was it a missed opportunity or are they on the right path?
0: They've made a tiny step towards addressing the gross distortions in taxation. But it is an absolute lost opportunity to look at the real issues of intergenerational inequality. Let's face it, houses won't come down in price until any money that's spilt on private subsidy is spilt on public and affordable homes, until we can reduce our immigration down to a sustainable level. They are the only things that are going to make housing affordable in Australia to address inequality. But the biggest inequality is just over the horizon, where our children will have to deal with the effect of global heating and climate, as our generation has created the emissions that have sent global heating soaring. And we're about to experience the largest El Nino in world history over the next 6 months. Watch what's coming over the horizon.
1: And I thought we might have had a pleasant ending for this interview, but it's a warning.
0: It is a warning, and we can bury our heads in the sand, and we can get absolute moral outrage at transvestites being allowed to use a disabled toilet in Australia as the most important issue that the Liberals have now latched on, when there is so much more that we could be doing to make our country great again. The country, yes, that we grew up in, which was a pretty nice place, except for the fact that we didn't have knee replacements and heart transplants and cancer treatment and all those things that we've got now. But we had somewhere where we could have a cheap holiday instead of going overseas. We looked after our neighbours, and we had a sense of community by barracking for our local football team.
1: Thank you so much, Colin.
0: You're very, very welcome.
1: I've been speaking with Perth doctor and environmentalist, Dr. Colin Hughes.
2: Did you know that Western Sahara is Africa's last colony? The issue of Western Sahara was raised in the Eddie Mabo case referencing Terra Nullius. Western Sahara is illegally occupied by Morocco. Indigenous Sahrawis are denied their right to self-determination. France continues to veto United Nations human rights observation in Western Sahara. Sahrawi people are being killed by Israeli drones. Like to learn more? Become informed. Become an Australia Western Sahara Association member at awsa.org.au. Australian Western Sahara Association is a 3CR supporter.

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1: What's that up there on the airwaves? Is it 3AK? Is it the ABC? No, it's 3CR. Faster than Schilberger. More relevant than Mike Willacy. Able to get more writs than Darren Hinch. Yes, 3CR. 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
3: Today, our country profile, thanks to Dr. Sasha Gillies-Lakakis, features a small Caribbean island of Dominica, another small Caribbean island, and there is a reason.
4: Yeah, so today we're going to another small Caribbean country, this time Dominica, so not to be confused with the Dominican Republic. Dominica is a much, much smaller, less well-known Caribbean island. It's a single island, so unlike, for example, St. Vincent and the Grenadines, which is about 30 different islands in one country, Dominica is just one single island. It's a beautiful, beautiful country. Not quite the stereotypical Caribbean beach destination that we associate those islands with. This is a much more rugged island, so big, steep, rocky cliffs, very, very dense jungle covering 80 to 85% of the island, and actually very few beaches. So tourism has never been a draw card for Dominica like it has for many other Caribbean islands. But again, we're looking at these small countries because we've seen a recent push for reparations across the Caribbean and in much of Africa, particularly West Africa. There has been a concerted effort at the United Nations calling for economic and social and political reparations for the crime against humanity that was slavery, the transatlantic slave trade. And of course, the Caribbean islands, Dominica included, were some of the most heavily impacted by the trade. That's why we're looking at these small islands. And of course, they don't get the coverage that many other countries do. Even, you know, in Latin America, we have countries like Brazil, Mexico that always get covered. But these tiny islands like Dominica, I can't even think of the last time Dominica was in the news. We're going to focus on this small country today. But going back to before, well before slavery begins in Dominica, we, of course, have the indigenous history, which is somewhat similar to St. Vincent and the Grenadines, but it's a bit different as well. So we do originally have the Taino people coming to settle on the island of Dominica, just along the coastline. As I mentioned, it's a very, very heavily forested, very rocky island. It's not like, for example, Cuba or Puerto Rico, where there's plenty of beach and relatively low-lying land. This is very, very mountainous and densely forested. But the Taino people basically moved up from Venezuela and Brazil through the Orinoco River and then basically followed the current up to Dominica. And they lived there for several thousand years. The Tainos were a relatively peaceful civilization, hunter-gatherer, very, very basic subsistence agriculture. But they were ultimately driven out. So we do have some remnants of their civilization in the forms of, you know, pottery, some other related archaeological sites. But it was actually the Caribs, who we mentioned when we were talking about St. Vincent and the Grenadines, that really came to dominate in Dominica. And in particular, a very specific group of Caribs that became known as the Kalinago Caribs. Now, they're called the Kalinago Caribs because of the specific language or dialect they spoke of Amerindian, which is called Kalinago. That's where they get their name from. And they were a particularly warlike and vicious group of Carib people. Their tribe was very well known as being basically a fighting tribe, even by the standards of the Caribs, who, as we now know, were very, very excellent warriors. But these Kalinago Caribs came onto Dominica in the 14th century, so estimates put them at around 150 years before the Spanish first set their sights on the Caribbean, and they wipe out the Tainos and drive off the survivors. So the Kalinago Caribs come to occupy the island, and they actually do settle into the forested interior as well. These are people who have a lot more experience, you know, generational experience with fighting, and they understand that living and operating within the forests and the mountains gives them a much better chance of survival than just solely living along the very thin slivers of coastline that Dominica has available to it. So the Kalinago Caribs settle. They call the island Waitukubuli, which means tall is her body, because of all of the very imposing peaks that dot Dominica's landscape. They essentially live there unopposed, really uninterrupted, without anyone coming to sort of attempt to remove them until the end of the 15th century. So we've got the 1490s, of course, which is when the Europeans arrive. And it is Christopher Columbus himself who actually sets sight on Dominica. In fact, he calls it Dominica because he sees it on a Sunday. He first spots the island on a Sunday. And nowadays in Spanish, Domingo means Sunday. Back then in Latin, Dominica was the word for Sunday. So that's why the island has its name. This was in November 1493. So this was Columbus's second voyage. So he'd already been and sighted Puerto Rico and some of the other islands, and then returned to Spain. In his second voyage, he comes back and he begins to see many more of these smaller islands, the so-called Lesser Antilles. And so Dominica is sighted, but it is not colonized by the Spanish. They do attempt to land, but they do, of course, come into contact with the Kalinago Caribs, and they are driven off the beach very, very quickly. Columbus actually has written, you know, we do have his diaries, his records, where he discusses how fearsome and violent these people were. That is what basically pushes the Europeans out, and the Spanish agree that they will not try to settle Dominica, that there's not a lot of beach anyway, that it's mostly just forest. Why would they bother, particularly when the opposition, you know, from these local Kalinago Caribs is so, so fierce? The Spanish don't settle. They do lay claim to it, you know, in theory. In theory, Dominica is a part of the Spanish Empire, but it is never settled. There isn't even a single village, a single port. Nothing is built there. The Europeans don't touch it. So then what we have is essentially it's left to its own devices, much like St. Vincent and the Grenadines, as we discussed last time. Because of the Caribs in St. Vincent and the Grenadines, the Europeans were very, very cautious of attempting to colonize these islands because they were worried that it would be far more costly than it was beneficial. But eventually, the Europeans, once they cement their control over some of the larger islands, once the Spanish do, of course, conquer Mexico, for example, Peru, the gold and the silver start flowing, we do see renewed interest, not so much from the Spanish, but from all of the other adjacent European empires, in particular, the French and the English, much like in the case of St. Vincent. In fact, most of these islands share a similar colonial history in that the Spanish first attempt unsuccessfully to settle these islands, and then we see French and English interest in Dominica. What happens is the French and the English are both interested, but they agree that it is probably best if Dominica is left as a neutral territory because of the presence of the Kalinago Caribs. There is no official settlement or colonization just yet, but the French and the English are eyeing the island in particular for its timber. If nothing else, Dominica is full to the brim with tropical forest, and that is very attractive, of course, for shipbuilding. So there is interest, there is resource potential, but the French and the English are not quite sure how to go about colonizing it. So this is in the 1660s. So what ends up happening, give it another 30 years, 1690 comes around and the French make the first official gambit at settling Dominica. So they establish essentially what are woodcutting colonies. So they are small villages on the coast of Dominica that then allow French woodcutters to trek into the island and begin cutting down wood to then bring back to the French colonies of Guadeloupe and Martinique. This is the first European attempt at settlement, and they do become the first permanent European settlers. They bring over enslaved African people by the early 1700s, so about 10 years after they first established these woodcutting settlements. What we begin to see is renewed interest in this island. And the British are also eyeing it now because they're seeing how profitable the wood cutting is. But of course, the Kalinago Caribs are still living there and they are still inhabiting the island. And so the French can only ever go so far, and then eventually they begin to clash with the locals. You know, beginning to see that, you know, there can't be a coexistence. The Europeans want more and more of the forest for their woodcutting operations. But equally, the Kalinago Caribs will not let them push into, you know, the very, very deep interior where many of their settlements are. There is an additional influx of Europeans in the early 1700s because there's actually a revolt of poor white French peasants in Martinique and Guadeloupe. They call this event La Galou. And that's essentially, you know, mass discontent with the planter elite, because, of course, there were a lot of impoverished French people as well who were taken over, much like there were poor Spaniards, for example, who were taken over to work virtually as slaves like the African slaves. So these people rose up on Guadeloupe and Martinique. They were crushed ruthlessly by the planters on these French colonies, and many of them actually fled across to Dominica, and they essentially became a part of the new European colonial apparatus over on Dominica. So pushing, encroaching, pushing the Kalinagos further and further inland until we see a full-fledged invasion, which was by a French commander in 1727, Commander Legrand, who'd also been involved in continental wars in mainland France itself. He takes control of the island and initiates a war that actually lasts for about four decades against the Kalinago Caribs. And it's a very brutal war, much like what the British had to endure against the Caribs in St. Vincent much later. But ultimately, the French do drive the Caribs into the interior, but they never break them fully. So the Kalinago Caribs continue to exist as a force in the forested interior. But for all intents and purposes, the French are able to essentially exploit the island's resources as they wish. There's not really any major opposition. This is almost a half a century war to basically drive the Kalinago Caribs as far away from the coastline as possible. The French formally occupy Dominica. They divide it into districts and they install a number of basically French administrators to oversee the removal of the forest and the wood to then be sent over to the other much larger, wealthier French colonies for shipbuilding. So this was a very, very lucrative enterprise. And we also begin to see forays into tropical fruit and into coffee. So there's not really enough land or suitable land for sugarcane harvesting, but there certainly is enough tropical forest to grow bananas and many other types of tropical fruit. And even coffee grows well in mountainous conditions, as it does in other islands like Jamaica.
3: What's the size of the island?
4: Dominica is a small island. Its population is also, by comparison to other Caribbean islands, quite low. It's 71,000. That's not particularly large. That's 71,000 today. Back then, the Carib population, they had put the Carib population at about 10,000. Not particularly large. The French did need to import African slaves to keep these industries running because, well, a mixture of the violence against the Kalinago Caribs reduced their number quite significantly. But there was never going to be the manpower on that little island for such a large burgeoning industry. So the French did have a manpower problem, and they basically solved it through the African slave trade. And then, as I mentioned, those much poorer white French peasants who were basically forced to flee Martinique and Guadeloupe and then set up shop in Dominica. This is why it's always been a little bit of an outlier, as I mentioned, because of its location, its geography. It's never been a sugar colony. It's never been a super wealthy. And in fact, it's almost entirely relied on tropical fruit for the duration of its modern history. That's been the entire basis of its economy, which we will get to. But the French, you know, the French do get a lot out of the tropical wood industry, the wood cutting industry at the time. They deplete it, which is why Dominica doesn't really have or rely on the wood industry anymore, because most of the forest was basically cut down and anything left has now become ecological reserves. But what we do see as often happens with these small islands, is the British are interested. Of course, the French are the ones who have colonized it, but the British, much like many of the other islands, do have their eyes on this as a possible colonial venture for them. So what happens is we have the Seven Years' War taking place in the late 1750s, early 1760s. This was a global colonial war between Britain, France, Spain, Netherlands, mostly Britain against France and Spain. And the British were very, very successful in this war. So they fought conflicts in Europe, they fought conflicts in the Caribbean, in Africa, in Asia, basically for control of the colonies. Part of their victory, or their victory package, I guess you could say, in the Caribbean was Dominica, as it was St. Vincent and many of these other small islands. But Dominica was signed over in 1763 during the Treaty of Paris. So this concluded the Seven Years' War, and Dominica became a British colonial possession. Very unique happens here, because we have this situation where, as I mentioned, the French had a labor shortage, so they imported a lot of African slaves from West Africa. On top of that, a number of free people of color from Martinique and Guadeloupe, because, of course, the French system was, well, comparatively speaking for colonial systems, was a bit more forward-thinking. It allowed people of color a certain degree of land ownership and political participation if they had a certain amount of wealth and lands. A lot of them settled in Dominica, and they were actually quite opposed to the more archaic British model, which did not permit very much land ownership, even if you were a free person of colour. But what happened once we had the abolition of slavery in the 1830s, once the British, well, they still implement the apprenticeship system, which allowed slavery to be extended really for about 10 more years. But we have quite a large African or coloured population in Dominica that is educated, which was not the case in some of these other islands. And when we do have these free elections for a legislature, for a Dominican legislature, which ultimately still answers to London, but when they do have elections, it is the first and the only Black-dominated legislature in the Caribbean in the 19th century. So because of this unique combination of history, where we have free people of color from the French colonies, we have an overwhelmingly African population, and we have the fact that the Kalinago Caribs are still present. This is the other unique thing about Dominica. The Kalinago Caribs are the only continuously intact indigenous culture to have survived up until the present day in the Caribbean. So they often talk about a Caribbean-wide genocide, extermination, which it pretty much was, but the Kalinago Caribs actually continue to exist up until this day as an uninterrupted culture with all of the traditions that they had from hundreds of years ago. In fact, the Dominican government about 20, 25 years ago created a Carib protected zone in Dominica, in the mountainous regions where those people have been living for hundreds of years. So this is a very, very unique combination of factors and population that basically meant that there was the first elected Black-dominated legislature in the Caribbean, particularly in the context of a British colony. And this was a threat. This was instantly a threat, because free people of color and former slaves or descendants of slaves had won election. By the 1840s and 1850s, the legislature was in diametric opposition to the Home Office in London, to the colonial administration in London. And this, of course, couldn't be allowed to run its course. There was opposition in London itself, in Westminster, because nothing like this had happened. How could they have a Black-dominated legislature in Dominica that was rejecting laws from the Home Office in principle? Of course, they had no real power to stop whatever London dictated. But the mere fact that this was happening, even in a symbolic sense, was sacrilege for the British colonial system, not to mention the local British and then, of course, the French descendant planters who still had their interests in the woodcutting business, in the coffee business, in the tropical fruit business. They were very, very concerned that this would escalate if allowed to continue. And they were particularly concerned because this was not done through violent insurrection. This was using the British colonial system's own mechanisms to create a black-dominated legislature. So even, you know, calls of illegitimacy or saying that these people had somehow seized power violently or without due process didn't apply. It rang very, very hollow because, of course, these people had gone through the process of running for election and they had enough land to qualify to be elected, and then they were. And so what happened was the planters were calling, writing very, very vigorously to London, and then, of course, bribing through their lobby groups in Westminster for the British to directly control Dominica as a crown colony. They said leaving this as this sort of semi-autonomous legislature in power would create essentially some sort of black republic in the vein of Haiti, and that would not be allowed to stand within the British Commonwealth. So the planters writing back to London, their lobbyists, their interest groups in London were funneling vast amounts of money into the coffers of local politicians in Westminster. And what ultimately happened was by the end of the 1800s, so by about the 1890s, we have Dominica becoming a crown colony. Power was progressively stripped away over the preceding decades for about four decades prior, and then it was finally reverted to crown colony control in the 1890s. So that means that there was no elected legislature and that the island was directly ruled from London, which of course was their way of stymieing any sort of black consciousness from emerging. This was their ultimate intent, to basically crush any sort of elected democratic path to black emancipation. This was very important because what these elected representatives were asking for was radical. They were asking for redress and reparations for the slave population, which was a very radical stance even back then. And they were calling for an abolition even as early as the late 1830s, early 1840s. They were calling for the apprenticeship system to be abolished. Yeah, so completely eliminating any vestiges of the slave system, calling for the rights of African people and coloured people to their land to be protected by law, because there was still a very grey area where colonial authorities did still seize the land of former slaves, even if they had bought it by working their way through some sort of commercial venture. They got enough money, they bought the land legally, it could still be confiscated by the colonial authorities simply due to the colour of your skin. So these were very radical demands, but ultimately stymied and defeated by becoming a crown colony, which is essentially direct rule without any sort of semi-autonomous legislature. So that very, very, I guess, unique or novel growth in the Caribbean, in Dominica's case, was crushed, was wiped out, and it didn't repeat itself in any of the other islands. I think many of the planters in the neighbouring Caribbean islands saw what happened in Dominica, and they very quickly established checks and balances that made sure that no one else, that no free people of colour or former slaves could reach that sort of political power. So in some islands, there was essentially a 51% had to be selected by the planters, 51% of the legislature, which meant, of course, there was always going to be a simple majority of politicians who were in favour of the planters. In some cases, they basically lobbied for direct crown colony rule far earlier than happened in Dominica, basically as a preemptive measure so that there could be no political outlet for this sort of emerging black consciousness. But that, of course, doesn't stop this growing movement, this growing call for emancipation, because, of course, Dominica is still a colony. There is the usual violence, racism, discrimination against the African people, against the people of colour, who, of course, as we remember, coming from French colonies where there was a degree of social acceptance of the free people of colour later on, the very, very archaic British model was clashing very, very significantly with what they were seeing in, for example, Martinique and Guadeloupe. So, you know, this black consciousness continued to evolve, continued to develop. By the time we reach the 20th century, there is a more articulated idea of black liberation for Dominica, and it's dovetailed, as it does in most of the other islands, with the trade union movement and with the communist movement, which is emerging. Of course, the Russian Revolution is happening in the 1910s. So 1917, of course, is when it begins. And what we see in Dominica, keeping abreast with these political developments in the rest of the world, is the creation of what is called the Representative Government Association. So what this is, it's an alliance of free people of color, so wealthy mixed race individuals who have a stake in some sort of industry. By this point, the woodcutting industry is sort of declining because there has basically been an overexploitation of the forest in Dominica. By this point, it is mostly the tropical fruit industry, yeah, that is essentially keeping the Dominican economy above water. When I say above water, I mean just above water, because as we know with this, you know, the fruit industry, it is very, very volatile in terms of its price. It's subject to, you know, the whims of the global market. When a large country finds a replacement or a domestic way of meeting those needs, these small islands fall on very hard times. So there is great difficulty. There is depression in Dominica economically during the late 1920s, early 1930s. So what we have is this representative government association, free people of color, and the trade unions chiefly, who unify to begin to demand some sort of first autonomy, and then with the ultimate goal being independence. So independence for Dominica as a black republic without all of the trappings of the colonial system and the colonial administration. This leads to a concerted political campaign. And the main thing that sort of crystallizes around all of these demands is the formation of a political party, which is the Dominica Labour Party. So again, this is a very similar pattern to the other British Caribbean possessions, where we have these grassroots mass movements, chiefly centered around the trade unions, coming together and actually forming a political party that can advocate for their interests. The Dominica Labour Party becomes very, very popular. Unsurprisingly, throughout the 1930s and 1940s, its membership reaches, some say, just under 50% of the entire country. So again, it's a small island. It's a relatively small population. But for just under half of the island's population to be active members of that party is quite unprecedented. And so we do begin to see rolling strikes in the fruit sector and in the dock workers sector, which, of course, is the other side of that industry. British companies chiefly need to export the fruit that is being harvested. So we see strikes along the docks, we see strikes inland on the fruit plantations. And the Dominica Labour Party uses this to put pressure on the British authorities to speed up the move towards independence. So the British acquiesce to a degree. They hold local elections under the authority of the Commonwealth. And the Dominican Labour Party dominates all of these local elections. They win the mayorships in all of the major settlements, and they win all of the seats but one across the island. So this new legislature that is created in the late 1940s and then operates throughout the 50s and 60s is dominated by the Dominica Labour Party, and they essentially use that newfound legitimacy to push for independence.
3: And we will hear part two of the country profile of the Caribbean island of Dominica on the program next week with Dr. Sasha Gillies-Lakakis.
5: Did you know that 3CR first went to air in 1976? That's right, we're turning 50 this year.
6: Good afternoon and welcome to 3CR. And yes, we've finally done it at last. We're at our new studios in Cromwell Street, Collingwood, and the new brand spanking new transmitter just north of the Collingwood Town Hall. We're glad to be here. We're very glad to be here, and I think everybody in the studio will agree with me there. Yay! And we'll be bringing you our regular Saturday program, we hope, without any hitches. So, on this inaugural day at our new site, we welcome you and hope you'll enjoy the programs that'll be coming your way.
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9: And that was a repeat of last week's Tuesday Home Time. You can catch Jan for this week's edition from 4 to 5:30 PM this afternoon here on 3CR Community Radio. 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

0: Hello, yes, welcome to another week of Lost in Science. We're so happy that you're with us this week as we get lost in all things scientific, methodological, reproducible, exploring the fabulous world and beyond, and the glorious way that scientists think about it. My name's Lyndon, and with me today I've got Stu. How are you going, Stu?
1: In the last couple of weeks, I have been doing my own thing, getting around doing sciencey things. On a personal note, I went to a diabetes tech night a couple of weeks ago, and I have type 1 diabetes, so I inject insulin and have to watch my blood sugar and all of that sort of thing. And there's all sorts of technical ways to keep an eye on that and to make sure that my blood sugar doesn't go too high or too low. So I went along to find out about how technology is making life easier for people who have diabetes. But I heard someone speak. They had a number of speakers there at the event. And one of them was Dr. John Wentworth, who is a research doctor based at Melbourne Hospital. And he studies diabetes, type 1 diabetes, and the causes and also potential treatments. Now, obviously, like I said, injecting insulin is a treatment for people who have type 1 diabetes, but there are treatments in development which could potentially prevent people from developing type 1 diabetes, which means they wouldn't have to do all of that stuff and they wouldn't have to worry so much about their blood sugar and all of those things. But yeah, so the program they're running is to find people who are potentially at risk of developing type 1 diabetes and trying to recruit people who can help them research ways that they can prevent them from developing type 1 diabetes. So,
0: well, it sounds like a really useful conversation, not only for people with type 1 diabetes, people who have a family history of type 1 diabetes, people who love people with type 1 diabetes or care for people or work with people or know people with type 1 diabetes, which is probably most of us, not only, you know, the practical side, but also the science behind it. This sounds like a wonderful chat. Let's get on with it.

0: you are listening to Lost in Science, and on the show with me this week, I have Dr. John Wentworth from the Royal Melbourne Hospital. Now, John works in the area of diabetes research, and I got him on the show because of a project he's working on currently. So thanks for joining us on the show, John.
1: Thanks, Stuart, and hello to all the listeners out there across Australia.
0: So first of all, John, I guess, you know, we've got a pretty general listenership. Can you explain a little bit about what type 1 diabetes is and I guess who might be susceptible to it and what does that mean for their health?
1: Absolutely. So let's start with diabetes. Diabetes is a condition where you make a lot of urine, essentially. And you get very thirsty. And that was the first sort of appreciation or understanding of diabetes from thousands of years ago. And over that time, people worked out there were two types of diabetes, one associated with a sugary urine, the sugary taste and the nature of the urine attracting ants, for instance, in Indian culture and records. People worked out that, yes, there was a type of diabetes associated with a lot of glucose coming through the urine. And, you know, more recently, say the last few hundred years, we have worked out that it's because the blood glucose is very high. The levels of sugar in the blood are very high for what we call diabetes mellitus. And then more recently, really only 150 years or so ago, we appreciated that there are different causes of this problem. Now, fundamentally, the reason why your glucose or your sugar levels go too high in the blood is because you don't have enough insulin for your body's needs. And there are various ways that that can happen. In type 1 diabetes, that is because the immune system attacks the pancreas and stops it. It actually kills the cells called beta cells that make insulin. In type 2 diabetes, we actually can make insulin, but not enough for what our body needs, particularly in the setting of overweight and obesity and even heavy alcohol consumption and other things. So we have different ways that diabetes can develop. The fundamental problem is too much blood glucose, levels that are too high, and that causes long-term damage and ultimately, if untreated, leads to problems causing blindness, kidney failure, ulcers in the feet and amputation. So really what we're trying to do with diabetes is control glucose and ultimately get it back to normal so that we don't run the risk of these complications. So a very long answer to your question. Type 1 diabetes is caused by the immune system attacking the pancreas. It affects about 1 in 10 people with diabetes in the modern era. It used to be much more common, but because we are sedentary and we are well nourished, there is much more type 2 diabetes these days. It affects predominantly children. However, adults can be diagnosed as well. And about 60% of cases are diagnosed before adulthood, so before age 18, and 40% afterwards. And I think the really key difference between type 1 and type 2 diabetes is that for type 1 diabetes, you need to inject insulin because if you don't, you will not survive. Your body needs insulin. It doesn't have it at all in type 1 diabetes. And over a space of days and weeks, people can die without insulin because the body becomes confused, makes acid, and really shuts everything down as a consequence of not having any insulin in the system. And the high glucose is simply just a reflection of that fact in type 1 diabetes. So I hope that answers the question in a roundabout way.
0: Oh, I think that was a fantastic explanation of the problem. So you just said that the number or the proportion of type 1 diabetes is smaller than it used to be. Is that actually a result of the type 2 numbers going up? Is that why that number's shrunk? It hasn't proportionally got less in the population as a whole. It's just the proportion of cases.
1: To a certain extent, well, absolutely, it's because there are more cases. Yes, relatively more type 2 than type 1. But you've got to remember, 150 years ago, you didn't have an ability to check blood sugar, for instance, and so it was only really possible to diagnose diabetes when it was at its severest stage. And again, lots of people, as you've probably heard, with type 2 diabetes, they're about half the people with type 2 diabetes in Australia who don't even know they have it still. We've got a problem of actually finding people because their sugar levels are too high, but they otherwise feel well. And we know that, that's a problem that we kind of need to address. And interestingly, as you'll hear with our research, we're kind of leaning into that idea for type 1 diabetes as well, because we are working out how to diagnose the condition early, and we are realizing that that is really, really helpful.
0: Okay, so as far as that goes, you said that it usually affects children more often than not, and adults can be found to have type 1 diabetes. How can you detect type 1 diabetes in people who aren't showing any outward signs of it?
1: The symptoms of diabetes only happen when things are really bad. So the key symptoms of diabetes are thirst, peeing a lot, making a lot of urine, getting up in the middle of the night and having to pee, losing weight because you're losing all this fluid, and in its more severe stages, feeling really unwell and having to get to hospital. So thankfully, we don't see those presentations very often at all in type 2 diabetes, but in type 1 diabetes, sadly, about a third of people still are not diagnosed until things are really critical. And that's in part a reflection of the difficulty in diagnosing symptomatic type 1 diabetes. When someone presents, say, to their GP, they say, "Look, I'm feeling a bit unwell. I don't quite know what's going on." The GP thinks, "Oh, well, you've just got a virus. We'll do a few tests." They don't do the glucose test. Everything looks okay otherwise. I'll just see if you can ride it out. So that's kind of what's happening here and now in Australia. But we've known for many years now that we can identify type 1 diabetes well before symptoms arise, and in fact, well before there's been significant damage to the pancreas that makes the glucose levels go up at all. And the test that allows us to do this is a test for things called diabetes antibodies. And antibodies are a product of the immune system. And we make them, for instance, if you have a COVID vaccine, a few weeks later, you'll have antibodies to COVID because your immune system has figured out that that vaccine was foreign and it needs to fight it. In diabetes, in type 1 diabetes, the immune system gets confused. It thinks the beta cells that make insulin are an invading parasite, and it raises an intense immune response that includes production of antibodies. And so those antibodies appear right at the start of the immune attack on the pancreas. And because that immune attack is relatively slow burn, it can last years before someone gets symptoms and needs to start insulin. So we have this huge window of opportunity to diagnose type 1 diabetes early through a simple blood test for antibodies. And what's really exciting is that we now have the technology to be able to do this on a finger prick of blood. And so we've got a program called Type 1 Screen operating around the nation that actually offers screening to people for free, where we post a kit, they prick their finger, drop a bit of blood onto the card, and post it back to us. And then we can test for those antibodies to tell if people are at risk of type 1 diabetes.
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8: G'day, you're listening to Lost in Science, where Stu is chatting to Dr. John Wentworth from the Royal Melbourne Hospital.
0: The benefits of detecting it early, what can you do If your immune system's already decided it's going to start attacking your pancreas and getting those beta cells and knocking them out of function, what can

0: now save the joints from irreversible damage. And that's been a revolution over the last couple of decades in rheumatoid arthritis. And similarly, a condition called inflammatory bowel disease, things like Crohn's disease or ulcerative colitis. Again, we have various therapies, some of which are used for rheumatoid arthritis that, again, are highly effective. So we've sort of learnt from our colleagues looking after these patients about drugs that look safe and effective in their context, and we've tried them out. The exciting thing is we're at a stage now where these drugs are coming through to actually be used in the clinic. Now, we have the first drug of its kind was called teplizumab and was approved in the United States in 2022 to prevent type 1 diabetes. So it is used if someone has the antibodies that tells us the immune system is attacking the pancreas and also has evidence that that immune attack is causing problems because the glucose levels are starting to rise. Not critically, just in their early stages where you don't feel unwell, but we can see it's definitely imminent that you will need to start using insulin. And that drug called teplizumab has since been approved throughout many jurisdictions, Europe and the Middle East and China. And it should, in the next few weeks, literally get approved here in Australia. And that will be a watershed moment for us because it'll mean we have something that we can do that can delay the need to use insulin if we diagnose people early. But what's perhaps more exciting is we've got a whole slew of other medications coming through clinical trials, including a tablet that you take once a day called baricitinib, which are probably going to be much, much better. So I think we're slowly going to see a paradigm shift in how we think about type 1 diabetes and what we do about it. And we're at a stage now in Australia where we need to start developing the infrastructure to screen people, find that one in 300 people or children in the population who have the antibodies and are at risk, and then develop ways to look after them and monitor them so that when the time comes that we can see things are progressing because the glucose is going up, we can intervene with these treatments. And that's exactly what's happening at the moment. Obviously, there's an enormous amount of work to be done, but it is a complete paradigm shift. And so important because probably what I didn't mention, but I really need to mention, is insulin treatment is really difficult for people with type 1 diabetes. It does keep them alive. It's a terrific therapy. We've had it now for more than a century. It has been life-saving. But if you ask anyone with type 1 diabetes, how is it with insulin? That should be pretty simple. You must be sorted now. I doubt you'll find too many who'll give you an answer that'll say, yeah, it's no problem at all. It's incredibly difficult. You need to be very careful about how you dose your insulin because if you don't give enough, the sugars go too high and cause damage. And if you give too much, they go too low and you can be at risk of blacking out and losing consciousness, which of course is terrible if you're swimming or playing sport or driving or all sorts of other things, have a hazardous workplace. So insulin isn't a perfect solution to the diabetes problem. And we are really on this quest to have a different option for people. If we can intervene at the right time with these immune therapies that protect the beta cells and preserve the ability to make insulin, you won't need to inject it. And that's going to be a much better situation for the doctors, even, but certainly for the patients, because it'll be much, much simpler to manage this condition.
1: And so I mean, ideally you'd get everyone screened. You could roll out a program across everyone, but at the moment, obviously you've got a project to get as many people screened as possible. Are there people who are more at risk and should get screened if they possibly can than the general population? Who are those people?
0: Thanks, Stuart. I mean, this is a very important question that sort of speaks to the challenge that we have. We could right now screen every child in Australia for type 1 diabetes. The problem is that we don't, that would cost a lot of money and it would cause potentially a lot of harm because we don't have the

0: services in place to look after people who have positive screening tests. And furthermore, we don't yet have an approved therapy, although very likely teplizumab will be that approved therapy. I can tell you, its administration is not simple, and it's certainly, I don't think, a panacea or the solution to this problem of intervening. So we're at a stage where we need to develop even safer and better ways to arrest the immune attack on the pancreas. And so we need to do the clinical trials, and we are working with international colleagues doing just that. We are 100% focused on the most cost-effective, safe treatments for protecting the pancreas from autoimmune attack in type 1 diabetes. So who do we go after? Well, people who have a family member with type 1 diabetes are at 10 to 15-fold higher risk than the general population. And so if in the general population of kids it's 1 in 300, in those families it's 1 in 30, or perhaps a bit, 1 in 40, 1 in 50, who are going to get type 1 diabetes. And so we are currently focusing on people with a family history of type 1 diabetes because we know there's a higher chance that we will find people at risk, and a higher chance that we'll find people who understand what type 1 diabetes is and understand the need to join some of these clinical trials we're doing to get the evidence, to get some of these newer, more promising treatments into the clinic. And that's the phase we're at the moment. We're targeting people who have a relative with type 1 diabetes. It could be a grandfather, it could be a distant aunt, it could be your sister. We want people from families to come forward to get screened, appreciating that that's still not going to capture everyone who's destined to develop type 1 diabetes in Australia, but a sort of practical approach to getting us to this next stage where we have such a good, cheap, effective therapy that it's just a no-brainer to move it into the general population and to have something concrete that we can do to look after people who have a positive screening test.
1: Okay, so if someone thinks that they might be at risk or have a relative who has type 1 diabetes and they want to put their name forward to be screened and help out with research, how do they get in touch with Type 1 Screen?
0: They go to Google or their favorite search engine and they put in type 1 screen. So that's all one word, TYPE, the number 1, SCREEN. And that will find us. We are based in Melbourne. We are funded by the peak patient body, the community advocacy group Breakthrough T1D. We are offering a service that's free to get screened. And I think importantly, we also undertake to make sure that if you get a positive test, we work out how to look after you. And so the way it works is we'll mail out a kit, people will mail it back to us, and we'll test it. If it's a negative test, we send people an email advising them of that result and with some advice as to when they might like to repeat the test, because antibodies can develop at any stage, although most commonly they're there before age 5. As an aside, they're not there from birth. They generally don't come in the first year of life, but usually around ages 2 to age 6 is when they develop in people who get diabetes in childhood. But I digress. If somebody has a positive screening test, we get on the phone and we talk to them about it, and we find out what they want. And we link them to what services we have available. And we have links to major diabetes centres in mainland Australia. So we've got collaborators in Brisbane, Sydney, Melbourne, Adelaide, and Perth. We have a wider array of a network of people who are also able to help in regional areas and in Tasmania and in the Northern Territory as well. But we have programs that are very mindful that we can't just give you a positive result and say, here you go, take that to your GP, who won't really know what to do with it either. We have an established mechanism of actually looking after people who have a positive test so that we can tell them what it means and tell them what to do about it.
1: I mean, yeah, that's fantastic. And I think, it's great that people can obviously protect their own health by being aware of problems that may come in the future, but also help future generations of people by developing better treatments for this disorder, this chronic illness.
0: I think that's an excellent point, Stuart, because of course, a lot of this program is really centered around research. And a lot of people, and so we are relying on the goodwill of the type 1 community to join us in this mission to find better treatments. And of course, there are many people who just want to sit back and wait until we've got better treatments, better pathways to care for people, and that's completely respectable. And we're very happy to respect that. What's been really reassuring and really heartening is that, the majority of the type 1 community get what we're trying to do and are very keen to jump on board. I mean, a huge motivator for many people with type 1 diabetes, particularly adults, is to get involved in research so it helps the next generation. They're concerned, obviously, about their children, but more broadly, they know how difficult the disease is and how much of a life-changing moment it was for them to be told that they had to inject insulin for the rest of their life. And they really do want to work with us to find ways to get better solutions to that problem. And it's such a lot of fun and such a terrific privilege to be able to play my part in that quest and to work with some incredibly generous and motivated people from the community to help make this happen.
1: Well, thank you for joining us on Lost in Science, John, Dr. John Wentworth. If you Google Type 1 Screen, if you're interested in participating in the program, we'll also put that up on our social media and other avenues to try and get the word out. But thank you so much for joining us on the show. It's been really enlightening. Thank you.
0: Thanks so much, and all the best to everyone listening out there.

0: 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Thank you for joining us in Getting Lost. 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
1: Today's Radioactive Show was recorded on beautiful Dharawal and Wadi Wadi country in Wollongong. These lands have been cared for by Dharawal and Wadi Wadi peoples for thousands of generations, and I give respect to elders past, present and future. The struggle for a nuclear-free and peaceful future must always be grounded in First Nations justice, and today's show speaks of many different struggles for land justice around the world. I'm Emma Crunch, and earlier this week I spoke to Ray Atchison, who had just finished a grueling few weeks at the five-year review conference of the Nuclear Non-Proliferation Treaty. And this five-year review conference is always held at the United Nations in New York, which is also Ray's home city. Ray Atchison has been involved in work against the military-industrial complex from many angles for more than two decades. They are just finishing up an impressive stint as the director of Reaching Critical Will, a program they helped create to bring disarmament to the forefront of WILPF, the Women's International League for Peace and Freedom. During this time, Ray was integrally involved in working towards the Treaty on the Prohibition of Nuclear Weapons, which was adopted by the UN in 2017. Ray has also published two books, Banning the Bomb, Smashing the Patriarchy, and Abolishing State Violence, A World Beyond Bombs, Borders and Cages. The Radioactive Show is lucky to be a regular correspondent with Ray, whether they have been here at a movement event or joining us from their home in New York. In the chat we had this week, they dissect the latest Nuclear Non-Proliferation Treaty conference, give some rousing words for the upcoming Pine Gap Sacred Land Back Convergence in July in Mbantwa, and explore the possibilities for international solidarity and collaboration.

0: I'm joined by Ray Atchison once again on the Radioactive Show. Thank you so much for joining us. And you've just had a grueling few weeks at the review of the Non-Proliferation Treaty in New York. And the NPT is almost 60 years old now, and these reviews take place every 5 years. Yet progress is stalling, or perhaps you might say even regressing. What are your take-homes from the review conference you've just finished a few days ago?
1: Yeah, thanks, Crunch. Great to be back on the show. Too bad that we're talking about the NPT, which is a rather dismal experience once again. There have not been an agreed outcome from an NPT review conference for a long time now. The last agreed document that still stands is from 2010. And so the one in 2015 and then the one in 2022 both failed without an agreement. And this year again for the third time in the row. Now, of course, the treaty still stands and it exists in force. It is international law that most of the world has subscribed to. And so it will persist beyond this moment. The past outcomes that were agreed at previous review conferences in 1995, 2000, 2010, they still exist. So it's not as if the infrastructure itself is suddenly evaporating. But what happened at this conference gave us a really negative picture about the nuclear arms state policies and thinking and philosophy towards negotiation, international law, diplomacy at this moment in time. And of course, this does not happen in a vacuum, right? We've got major geopolitical shenanigans happening. We have the US and Israel attacking Iran, launched their second war in a year against Iran, allegedly over its nuclear program, but of course, we all know there's more at play there beyond nuclear proliferation risks, especially because all of the evidence points to the fact that Iran not only does not have a nuclear weapon, but is not near getting one or pursuing one actively, etc. And so we've got that in the backdrop. We've got, of course, Russia's continued war of aggression of Ukraine and occupation and attacks on Ukrainian nuclear power plants as well, also happening. We've got Israel's genocide in Gaza still ongoing. And we're seeing, of course, the US really exercising its imperialist might. It's gone back to manifest destiny. It's invading countries. It's kidnapping or killing heads of state. So it's a really grim backdrop to have this conference that's trying to measure the implementation of international law that none of the nuclear armed states are complying with in this moment. And so that fundamental tension between the nuclear armed and the non-nuclear armed states was really entrenched at this conference. We saw the nuclear armed states, and this was across the board. This is not just one or two of them, this is all of them that were really trying to walk back past language and commitments to nuclear disarmament. In the draft outcome document, they took out all sense of urgency. They walked back on language on their commitment to totally eliminate their nuclear arsenals. They walked back on expressing even concerns around the humanitarian consequences of nuclear weapons. There was a fight over whether there is a global norm against nuclear testing. The US kept accusing China of having tested a nuclear weapon 6 years ago, which is, sort of has that sense of it's being set up as a pretext for the US to resume nuclear testing, which Trump has said he's inclined to do. So there's a lot of worrying signals coming out of the conference that have nothing to do with whether or not an outcome document was adopted, of course.
0: And then, I mean, in that case, the non-nuclear states, is it worthwhile keeping the treaty there, in that architecture that had these intentions of nuclear states disarming, along with the agreement that non-nuclear states wouldn't seek to acquire nuclear weapons? Take that was sort of the original concept with these sort of, more and more blatant disregard for that. Would it be better if non-nuclear states left the treaty as an active, showing that it's just acting as a bit of a smokescreen?
1: Yeah, it's a hard question to answer in a way because, of course, we want to be able to do something that holds the non-nuclear armed states to account. And there is this sense of if the non-nuclear weapon states, the states that have rejected nuclear weapons, renounce them, do not believe they provide any security, if they walk away from this treaty, then it's, the idea, I suppose, for some is that that will have an impact and show the nuclear armed states that they can't just keep getting away with this. On the other hand, as someone who is firmly committed to the abolition of nuclear weapons, the NPT has worked for years in terms of ensuring that other countries have not pursued or acquired nuclear weapons. And so, as an anti-nuclear activist, I don't want that architecture to be lost. I want those rules and norms to persist. I think that that's a good thing that has contributed to global security. So the problem isn't, the non-nuclear armed states and whether or not they remain within the treaty. It's really only about the nuclear armed states and their lack of compliance with this agreement. And they certainly do seem to expect that it will exist in force indefinitely, regardless of what they do. Russia, for example, made that point quite explicitly at this conference, that it doesn't matter how slow the implementation is because the NPT is there forever. And I think that's a willfully ignorant position to take, given the sort of increasing frustration of non-nuclear armed states with this persistent situation. The other thing I think that came out quite clearly at this conference is that we are facing new proliferation risks. And so one of the dominant conversations was around the threats of some European countries to either acquire their own nuclear arsenals, which some say they need because of Russia's invasion of Ukraine, or because the United States is no longer a reliable partner within NATO, the North Atlantic Treaty Organization. And so they need to have a nuclear deterrent. I'm putting that in square quotes. For themselves. And so France is extending its, saying that it will shelter other countries under its quote unquote nuclear umbrella, the way that the US has done up until now. And so that was really an issue of concern that we saw at this conference. And I think if we're seriously going to have to start contending with new proliferation cases, that will also be incredibly harmful to the credibility and integrity of the treaty. And I'm not sure how much longer it would survive that type of situation either. So it is under pressure. This international law architecture is under pressure from all sides here. That's one of the reasons why non-nuclear armed states got together to negotiate the treaty on the prohibition of nuclear weapons back in 2017. And it was a clear rejection of this approach to diplomacy and international law, where it's pick and choose, and the countries that are the most militarized in the world get to dictate terms to everybody else. The non-nuclear armed states in that situation made a treaty together with activists and affected communities and international organizations that has the same rules for everybody. So everybody under that treaty cannot acquire, possess, engage in nuclear weapon activities at all. It offers a pathway for disarmament. It offers pathways to victim assistance, environmental remediation for past nuclear testing and use. So we also have new international law and architecture that is there and is ready to be used. We have multiple streams of work going on in relation to nuclear disarmament verification, right? Like, there is no technical barrier to dismantling nuclear arsenals, to getting rid of these weapons, these delivery systems, to irreversibly and verifiably disarming them in a safe way. We have that technical know-how that has been developed, is being developed. And so, really, in this moment, we're just facing the fact that a very tiny handful of countries in the world still perceive these weapons as affording them power and privilege to act as they wish in the world, to throw their weight around politically, m militarily, economically. And until we can get to that aspect of nuclear weapons, and until we can disembed nuclear weapons from these countries' political economies of violence, the way that these weapons are bound up in their economic systems and have profit motivations to the companies that build them, et cetera, we need to get at those aspects in order to have real staying power in terms of nuclear abolition.

This is The Radioactive Show, broadcast on 3CR Community Radio and heard nationally on the Community Radio Network. You're hearing my conversation with Ray Atchison, who is a disarmament and abolitionist organiser and writer living in New York. Ray has been discussing their recent few weeks at the Nuclear Non-Proliferation Treaty, the five-yearly review conference, which has just finished. We'll continue this discussion and then go on to talk about the upcoming Sacred Lambak Convergence in Mbantwa, Alice Springs. The track you're hearing through the show is by a friend of Ray's, Ben Baby Copperhead, and it's called Fire.

0: In terms of Australia, I mean, at once we are hoping all activists here and the majority of the population, as surveys have described, that Australia will finally sign on to the Treaty on the Prohibition of Nuclear Weapons. The Albanese government has had it in its policy to do so, and the next ALP conference is coming up in July. And yet, also, Australia made a statement after the NPT saying it's steadfast in its support. Yet, we do see in actions that it's poised to host the nuclear capable B-52 bombers at Tyndall Base near Darwin. And AUKUS suggests that from next year, 2027, U US nuclear submarines are set to permanently rotate through Australian ports. And then we have the so-called joint Australia-US bases at Northwest Cape and, of course, Pine Gap. I mean, how, once again, this is a non-nuclear armed state, and yet how do these actions sort of betray that statement of being steadfastly in support of the NPT and intending to sign on to the Treaty on the Prohibition of Nuclear Weapons?
1: Yeah, all of those practices are in contradiction to Australia's non-proliferation treaty obligations, and certainly would be, in contradiction to the TPNW as well, where if it were to join. And I think, actions always speak louder than words, right? You can come to these conferences and you can say, as the nuclear armed states and as their allies, like Australia do, they come, they say they're fully committed to the treaty, they're in full compliance with their obligations, and yet they're engaged in all of these activities that you just described that are obviously in support of nuclear weapons, that are economically, politically, militarily in support of nuclear weapons, and in support of perpetuating this theory of nuclear deterrence, this idea that nuclear weapons are good for Australia's security. And so interrogating that sort of underlying supposition is really important for Australians. And I think in this moment, of course, where the world is embroiled in global conflict and the US is dragging other countries into its conflicts, it's a good moment for Australia to really question how much of a target it wants to be on the world stage in terms of hosting US nuclear weapons, nuclear powered submarines, Pine Gap military base, all of that physical infrastructure that Australia is carrying for the United States is problematic not just for Australia's legal obligations in terms of supporting nuclear disarmament and end to nuclear weapons completely, but also in terms of where this positions Australia in the world right now with all the conflicts.
0: And coming up in July this year, there is the Close Pine Gap Sacred Land Back Convergence, which will be held in Mbantwa, Alice Springs, on Arrernte country. And of course, Pine Gap lies just within 20 kilometres of Alice Springs. And as you say, all of this gives a background of how much of a significant time it is to be protesting Pine Gap as surveillance becomes more sophisticated and the base is implicated in US drone strikes and communications interceptions. And in terms of the perspective of local Alice Springs residents and traditional owners, and then also those converging from across the country, what words would you share or encouragement around this 50-year protest against that facility?
1: Yeah, power to the people. Congratulations on the gathering. And we need you. We need you organizing against Pine Gap, against everything that Pine Gap stands for, against complicity of Australia within the global war machine. Organizing on these issues is incredibly important. And I'm always so impressed to see in Australia how First Nations organizing, anti-nuclear organizing, environmental organizing, anti-war, anti-genocide, anti-arms trade organizing really has come together over the years to stand in solidarity with each other, to be both visible in terms of direct action on the streets, and advocacy in parliament and building connections through transnational movements. So I see everything that you're all doing there as being extremely important and a wonderful model of transnational and very local solidarity and organizing.
0: And of course, I think you attended the last convergence at Pine Gap. There have been protests, sustained protests for the last few years, particularly in solidarity with Palestinians and the ongoing genocide there. But the last national gathering, I think, was 10 years ago in 2016. And we know that in that time, in the early 2020s, there was a sort of secret expansion of facilities at Pine Gap. More huge satellites were being built. And yet, it's hard to conceptualize or understand the changes that may have happened in terms of the extent of the role of that facility in those within those 10 years. I guess I'm wondering how, like, do you know of struggles internationally against like similar type operations, or how do activists sustain these like resistance to these types of facilities that are shrouded in such secrecy and also just so embedded in this tech AI surveillance sort of, it's hard to get your head around. It's very different to protesting at the gates of a coal mine. It's sort of, yeah, it's almost ethereal in scope.
1: Yeah, it's a that's a great question, and I think, what we see in terms of global organizing against military bases, particularly, US foreign military bases, which it has over 800 of in operation currently around the world, which is astronomically more than any other country. It's the only one that really has this footprint globally. And so we do see this type of organizing going on at a lot of military bases, throughout Japan in particular, and South Korea, as well as in Europe, where they actually station some US nuclear weapons as well in five different European countries. And then, of course, throughout the United States as well. But I think, this global anti-basis movement, I should say also in Guam and other places that the US has quite firmly colonized in many different ways. But this global anti-basis movement is, I think, also, we're in this moment, as you say, where everything is expanding and becoming so further entwined in terms of not just sort of a traditional military base, but also in terms of surveillance and tech. And I think there's a lot of different ways that as organizers, we can be collaborating with others who are doing this kind of site-specific work. So I'm thinking also, within the US, one thing that's developed is that some of the immigration detention centers are being built on or using old facilities of military bases, and certainly, of course, of prisons and jails as well. But there is that military connection in a lot of ways. And now we're seeing also the rise of the AI data center here. And so, and all of the environmental impacts that go along with that, human health impacts, the seizure of land, and of course, all of it's happening on stolen land, in the United States. And so, yeah, I think that our site-specific work against all of these things, whether that's big tech or the military or all the companies that are involved in that and different governments that have different relationships with each other around surveillance and tech and militarism, such as the Five Eyes countries. There's all kinds of different ways I think we can be collaborating with each other across sites transnationally that will become even more significant over time. So, learning lessons from each other, but also collaborating and strategizing together, because a lot of the same companies are at the core of the profit making that's happening. A lot of the same individuals are influencing the policies within our different governments. And it really is, it's turned into this landscape of the billionaires versus the rest of us. And so finding the ways in which we can be not just in solidarity with each other, but in active collaboration and colluding across borders with each other, I think will be really important.
0: Yes, thanks for those words of encouragement. I think it'll be really valuable to have that convergence in Mbantwa, and I think hopefully it'll build on and seed all sorts of collaboration. I know it's there are people going to be present locally and internationally. How about for you, Ray? I know that you're finishing up from your long stint working for WILPF and reaching critical will, and yeah, the Radioactive Show. We definitely want to thank you for all the incredible output of work you've contributed through those decades. I guess we look forward to continuing our work with you in that collaboration and in different roles. And yeah, do you? Would you like to share with anyone, sort of what you're thinking, or maybe information, or what's going to sustain you to keep up resistance beyond kind of the work in the particular with WILPF and that organization?
1: Yeah, I don't know what's next yet. I get asked that all the time. I don't have a job lined up or an academic program, so I am open to suggestions if anybody has any, certainly opportunities. I know that I'm not leaving this work. I'm just leaving an organization, not the work itself. I will be part of all of the anti-nuclear and abolitionist campaigns that I've always been a part of. And so I will hopefully even be back in Australia to be active with all of you sometime soon. And yeah, I look forward to the adventures that lay ahead, and I hope that I can continue to be useful in some way and keep contributing to all these movements in maybe a slightly different fashion than I have been, but hopefully useful nonetheless.
0: No doubt. I've got no doubt about that. Well, we're excited to catch up during the year, and we're about to have our 50 years of 3CR and 49 years of Radshow celebrated in the next couple of months. We're going to be doing some every decade of the Radshow memorial shows, and 3CR is going to be, really commemorating that 50 years of resistance, and also looking forward to the sustained resistance and how these organizations have survived and continued to do such important work through those years. So thanks, Ray. You've been, a part of that, and no doubt we'll be
1: Well,
0: making
1: thanks
0: mischief.
1: for including me on the show. It's always such a blast to talk to you and the Radioactive Show about these issues. And 3CR is just such an instrumental piece of movement building, and it's so informative for so many of us to keep up with what's happening across movements and issues.

0: You've been hearing Ray Atchison, organiser and author. You can find their writing at Reaching Critical Will, look them up on Instagram, or seek out their books, Banning the Bomb, Smashing the Patriarchy, and Abolishing State Violence, A World Beyond Bombs, Borders and Cages. Thank you, Ray, for again sharing your insights and solidarity with The Radioactive Show. 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I'm Emma Crunch. Thanks for listening. And here's to a nuclear-free future.
1: People come and go, they make me feel low.

0: 3CR would like to acknowledge the Kulin Nation, true owners, caretakers and custodians of the land from which we broadcast. 3CR pays respect to elders, past and present of the Kulin Nation. We recognize their unceded sovereignty.
1: This is 3CR Breakfast. Oh yeah. Alternative news, analysis and current affairs. Monday to Friday, 7 a.m. to 8:30 a.m.
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3: You're listening to 3CR Breakfast. Today is Tuesday, the 2nd of June, 2026. And my name is Fung, and in the studio with me today is Fiza. Good morning, Fiza.
4: Good morning, Fung. How are you?
3: I'm really well, thank you. How are you?
4: I'm good. I feel like such a creep filming you right now, but...
3: Okay, for listeners, just for a bit of context... it's just Fiza and I in the studio this morning, and we've decided to... film some
4: content. We're making content.
3: We're making content for Radiothon.
4: Clearly not good.
3: But we're by no means experts, so we're just trying to film some content for social media. So if you follow us on Instagram, stay tuned because we'll be coming out with...
4: We might be revealing our faces.
3: Yes, how some exciting. Cool content soon. Yes. Yeah. But speaking of Radiothon, I understand that you went to a really incredible mm-hmm. event last night. Do you want to tell us about it?
4: Yeah, so I was at Hard Out last night. They very generously hosted a Radiothon fundraiser. And, you know, we had great speakers. Uncle Robbie spoke so beautifully. The joke was dark but hilarious. He said, if I'm not at dialysis, I'm at 3CR. And we were like, funny, but oof. And obviously, Karina spoke. Mercedes, obviously, was hosting the whole thing. Jacob and Tilda was so beautiful, made everyone cry. And those of you who don't know Tilda's, you know, Slacker Radio coordinator of Trans Day of Audibility and of course, Volunteer of the Year last year.
3: So, yeah, you know. Just around a lot and does so much for so many different programs.
4: Yeah. Cool. So it was really beautiful. And I could really tell that everyone there, you know, like, this means something, right? Like, the community radio isn't just, you know, some, you know, random thing that everyone just puts a bit of time in every morning or every afternoon. It's like there's real heart in this. And that really showed last night. It was beautiful. It was, yeah.
3: Yeah, and for listeners out there, if you've ever looked at the book that celebrated 40 years of 3CR, which is, I know it's on sale on 3CR website, but and just reading through stories of people who have been at the station since the very beginning, but also people who have joined along the way and the friends that they've made and the community that they've found, it's, like you said, Fiza, something really special. 100%. And so... Yeah, speaking on Radiothon next week will be our live Radiothon special. And we're putting a bit of a call out into the world, inspired by the text message that we received.
4: I know, 2 weeks ago, because we're still thinking about it. It was so thrilling.
3: It was so thrilling and so exciting that, so we are asking our listeners out there, if you love listening to our show and you would like to come on the Radiothon special just for a couple of minutes to have a quick chat to us about why you love 3CR, why you love Tuesday Breakfast, what makes you listen. Please let us know.
4: You can
3: reach us by sending us a text message.
4: Yes, please.
3: The text line is 0488 809 855. That's 0488 809 855. So just text us your name and number and we can get in touch.
4: It'll be great. And it'll be nice to hear from the listeners for a change.
3: Like, yeah, definitely. Yeah, we're sick of our own voices.
4: Speak for yourself. No, but like usually we bring on, you know, like past interviewees or like other panelists from other shows. But it'd be nice to like actually hear from listeners.
3: Yes,
4: you know?
3: Definitely.
4: Yes, if you are a listener, you don't have to be a regular listener.
3: No.
4: If this is the first time you're hearing our voices, hi. And yeah, text us.
3: Text us, let us know, or if you follow us on Instagram, you can send us a DM.
4: Absolutely.
3: But yes, we're raising we're raising $1,000 for Tuesday breakfast. Mm-hmm. There is a Give Now website as well, where you can make a donation. So we will include those in the show notes today. But yeah, Radiothon, get excited. Yay. It's the month of June. Yes, so you can donate now, you can donate later. It's for the whole month of June.
4: Yeah, exactly. Yeah.
3: And it doesn't have to be a big amount. Any amount over $2 is tax deductible. Mm-hmm. If you've got a group of friends, if you've got a group of people at work and you want to pull together some funds, that would be amazing as well. Yeah. So it doesn't always have to be. I think people think like it has to be like a big amount.
4: Substantial. Exactly. Like even if, you know, like in the past when we had someone come on the show and like pledge, it wasn't always a huge amount or anything. Like,
3: well, it contributes to something.
4: Exactly.
3: Yeah.
4: Exactly.
3: Because as fees said, a lot of us, most of us are volunteers, so it would be great if you could help support us. I'm gonna give a rundown of this morning's show. So first up at 7:15, we'll be joined by Lisa Barand, who is one of the founding members of Gippsland Forest Guardians. We've had her on the show plenty of times before, speaking about the state of native forests in the Strzelecki Ranges, most notably Fellows Coop and the endangered slender tree ferns. So she'll be back this morning to give us an update regarding the Forest Stewardship Council and its interpretation of Principle 10.1 and what this would mean for the mountain ash native species forests in that area. At 7:30, we'll be joined by regular guest Lucinda Thorpe, privacy campaigner at Digital Rights Watch, who will be speaking about an upcoming fundraiser gig for Digital Rights Watch. It's being organised by some artists who are against the use of generative AI, so we'll be speaking about that. At 7:45, we'll be replaying an excerpt from Doin' Time with Marissa, which aired a couple of weeks ago, where she spoke to Tabitha Lean, who is a prison advocate. They talked about CrimCon, which is a gathering created by and for criminalized and formerly incarcerated people.
4: And at 8 o'clock, we will be speaking to Christine from the Anti-Poverty Centre. Last week, Federal Employment Minister Amanda Rishworth gave an address at the National Press Club outlining changes to the employment services system. And Christine will be joining us to discuss what this shake-up to the system looks like and how it will affect people on job seeker payments. And finally, at 8:15, we'll listen to part one.
3: Last week we listened to part one. Today we'll be listening to part two.
4: Sorry, yeah. That's what I thought. We'll listen to part two of an interview with Thin Zha Shun Lee Mei, a Myanmar democracy activist and director of Sisters to Sisters, a women's rights and feminist collective. They will be discussing the recent ban on menstrual products by the military regime in Myanmar and how that's impacting people who menstruate.
3: Okay, so that is what we have coming up on today's show. We will be back with the news headlines in just a moment.

0: These are the news headlines for Tuesday, 2nd of June 2026. Israel has issued a forced displacement order to residents of seven villages in southern Lebanon, including Humin al-Fawqa, Nafu, Arab Salim, Rumin, Azar, Arki, and Jubaa. The army's Arabic language spokesperson said in a post on X that residents must immediately move at least 1,000 meters away from the affected area because Israel plans to attack. Mohammad Bagher Haliba, Iran's parliament speaker and lead negotiator, has accused the US of breaching its ceasefire with Iran, including by continuing its blockade of Iranian ports and failing to restrain its ally Israel from escalating attacks in Lebanon. Iran's foreign minister has reiterated that the ceasefire between Tehran and Washington is unequivocally a ceasefire on all fronts, including in Lebanon. Its violation of one front is a violation of the ceasefire on all fronts. The US and Israel are responsible for the consequences of any violation. The top diplomat's comments comes after Netanyahu announced that he has ordered his military to strike Beirut's southern suburbs.
1: In other news, the Allen government has released a state forest byproducts framework that effectively creates a loophole for a new form of incentivized logging and land clearing with fewer protections than the industry it replaced and no public consultation. The Victorian National Parks Association, the Wilderness Society, Environment Victoria, and the Victorian Forest Alliance are calling on Premier Allen to ban the selling of trees from public land to commercial timber mills and immediately rule out any logging in Victoria's national parks and conservation reserves. They are also calling on the Allen government to establish independent oversight and protections for threatened wildlife from forest management operations before the new framework takes effect. Instead of nature protection and safety being prioritised in fire management operations, this framework would create loopholes that will embed native forest logging for commercial use under a different name, causing unnecessary destruction to forests and continued exploitation. Also in the news, bulldozers have begun digging at Barrambin Victoria Park following a weekend of protests against the planned construction of the 2032 Olympic Stadium. Premier David Crisafulli smiled for cameras as he symbolically broke ground with a shovel on Monday against the wishes of Yagarabul elders and community members concerned about the environmental impact of the vast project. Protests were continuing Monday morning as heavy machinery moved in. It also follows a police operation hours earlier, which had cleared a cultural ceremony taking place in the park. Derek Oram Sandy, a leading ambassador for Gouri Camp Embassy at Barrambin, said on Monday that around 100 police officers descended on the camp at approximately 1 a.m. He said they had turned up in a very disrespectful manner. Everyone that was at the gathering had traditional ochre on from Barrambin's site. We were singing and dancing and playing didgeridoo. It follows the forceful clearing of camps in the park by police and Brisbane City Council staff on Friday and a protest on Sunday which saw dozens attend the culturally significant site.
0: Finally, in the headlines, Brooklyn Riviera, as an Indigenous leader, politician and activist, has died at age 73 after years in Nicaraguan state custody, prompting outcry from rights advocates. On Sunday, Nicaragua's government attributed his cause of death to a bacterial infection that took hold after a bout of COVID-19. Since September 2023, Rivera has been held in state detention without contact with the outside world. Until recently, there had been no confirmation of his imprisonment and his family was barred from seeing him. Last week, the Ministry of the Interior confirmed Rivera's detention and published photos of the Indigenous leader intubated in a hospital. If he is dead, it cannot be said that the cause was illness, said Reed Brody, a member of the United Nations Group of Human Rights Experts on Nicaragua. In a statement before Rivera's death was confirmed, Brody blamed the government for any harm to the Indigenous leader. The cause would be that he was in government custody in conditions of enforced disappearance for over 2 years, denied independent medical oversight. There is no other way to read this, Brody wrote. These have been the news headlines for Tuesday, 2nd of June 2026. 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

0: 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And before I introduce our next guest, I do just want to let our listeners know that we have indeed received a text message this morning.
1: Yay, it worked!
0: So thank you to Liz for your shout out this morning and for letting us know that you'd love to support our Radiothon show. That would be great.
1: Yes.
0: So maybe we can get in touch with Liz.
1: That'd be great.
0: If you'd
1: Liz.
0: Like to come on the show next week
1: and chat to us.
0: Yeah, yes. That would be really special. Okay, we are joined today by Lisa Barrand, who is one of the founding members of Gippsland Forest Guardians. She's joined the program on multiple occasions throughout the past few years to speak about the state of native forests in the Strzelecki Ranges, most notably Fellows Coop and the endangered slender tree ferns. Lisa is back with us this morning to give us an update regarding the Forest Stewardship Council and its interpretation of Principle 10.1 and what this could mean for the mountain ash native species forests in the Strzelecki's. Thank you for joining us in the studio again, Lisa.
2: Thanks so much for having me back. Thanks, Fong.
0: It's always such a pleasure to speak with you, even though, you know, it might not be for the most positive reasons, but still great to catch up with you and to hear what's going on in your part of the world. So the reason why I got in contact with you last week was because I had seen an email that Gippsland Forest Guardian sent out regarding a second round of FSC consultation and a submissions that you were providing them. So before we get to that, can you just quickly give our listeners a brief summary of how we got to this point?
2: Sure, the brief summary. So I was thinking as I was driving in this morning, you really need to have a dose of patience, a very good dose of patience to engage with the FSC processes. They're really good and thorough, but they take a very long time. So this all started with a complaint that we made about a year and a half ago regarding Fellows Coop, where areas that had been logged that were native species. The proposal from the company Hancock Victorian Plantations was that they would be replaced with pine trees. And on our reading of the FSC standard, that was clear to us that it would not be compliant, so we made a complaint about that. As a result of that, the company, through their auditor, asked the international body to make a kind of an interpretation of the wording in the standard. Obviously, they weren't very happy with our complaint, and it had been a non-conformance had been issued around that. And since then, there's been these processes of draft interpretations, extensive consultation. So two have taken place so far, and here we are today.
0: And so this is in relation to the interpretation of Principle 10.1 of the FSC Australian Standard, which states that harvested areas shall be regenerated to what they call pre-harvest or more natural conditions. Can you talk about this principle in a bit more detail and why there's a bit of, we had to talk about it today?
2: Yeah, sure. Well, I suppose what you saw was an email that I had sent on behalf of our team to the board of the FSC. So why send an email to the board at this point in time? As you say, for your listeners, we're in the middle of this long process to determine and support the FSC to make the right determination about what should happen in relation to 10.1. So 10.1, if I put it in simple terms, says that if you have a native forest environment, complex diversity, different structures, different composition, once it's logged, you should regenerate it back to its pre-harvest condition. In other words, don't make it any worse than it was when you took it over, and ideally make it better. So you actually read the words out, or more natural. So the idea is, do not degrade forests any further. So this is the critical point, and that's why we sent the email to the board of the FSC, because it seemed to us that a decision on the second

0: draft was imminent, and we felt that it was important that they really have a visual understanding of what it is that's at stake here. Mm. So we sent them a bunch of photos to look at. I've actually put the photos from that email on the front page of our website if your listeners are interested to have a look at that.
1: Mm. Yeah, and I did see the photos that you put in the email as well. Why was it important for them to be able to visually see what's happening in the region and not just, you know, the wording?
0: Yeah, absolutely. So that was actually the question that I put to the board in the email. What do you see when you look at these photos? So the first couple of photos show what native forest actually looks like in the context of the Strzelecki Ranges. So multi-species, multi-age, mountain ash, blackwoods, messmates, understory, etc. And they're photos that were taken on private land that's been protected, also in local reserves. So we know that it's absolutely native forest. And then the next couple of photos, they look exactly the same, like to an average person. Mm. And you shouldn't have to be some kind of scientist or ecologist to understand this. The next couple of photos look the same, but they're actually photos that were taken from areas of land that are coops that are managed by Hancock that have been labelled as plantation. And so when I look at these and I think, well, principle 10.1 is about regenerating back to pre-harvest condition, it's really important that everyone understands that even if something's labelled plantation or labelled native forest, you have to look at it first to understand what it actually is.
1: Mm, yeah, and I think that's really crucial, is not just looking at it, not looking at the label, but actually looking a bit deeper into it. Reading the submissions, I'm not, you know, an expert at this in any way, and it can be quite dense, some of the language. And so for the work that you guys do at Gippsland Forest Guardians, why is it so important to get the wording of something like this 10.1 interpretation right?
0: Yeah, that's such a really good question, and I heard you laugh when you said how dense it is.
1: It's really hard to understand, or like even just to pass what's happening.
0: Absolutely. Okay, so to put it simply, it's a rule book. And when you have a rule book, it has to be written really well. Mm. Two reasons. If a company is going to be certified, then what happens is another independent company takes that rule book, they go and have a look at your operations, and they either give you a tick or a cross as to whether you can be certified under the FSC. So if there's any wriggle room, if there's any confusion or uncertainty, then it creates problems. So auditors, I think, would like, honestly, to have very clear rules defined. So that's really important. But also, if it's not clear, then it creates problems for stakeholders like us. Mm. And if you're an investor and you want to be sure that a company is actually following the rules, you're going to be looking at the documents about whether they're complying with those rules and non-conformances and audit reports and things like that, and making your decisions accordingly. So it's super important that they're really, really clear. Clearly, up until now, 10.1's already been in the standard for what we understand to be at least 10 years, and yet it hasn't been complied with, in our opinion. So getting this interpretation right is super, super important.
1: Yeah, definitely. And I think from everything that we've read in terms of what's happening with the state of native forests across the state, in Victoria, New South Wales and other parts of Australia, I think it seems relatively small, but the stakes are high, yes, like you said, and it can have a massive impact on the area, not just for the wildlife there, but for us as well. So my final question for you, Lisa, is what are next steps. Sure. I know that the submissions now are closed. Mm-hmm. What next for this?
0: Okay, so when you ask for the quick summary, what I actually anticipate now is that there will be a third round of consultation for, mainly because the feedback on the second round revealed that there's a lot of problems with the second draft. So we are working to advocate to make sure that that new version of the interpretation does two things. Number one, it requires regeneration for all certified areas under the FSC scheme, regardless of whether they're labelled native forest or labelled plantation. And as part of that, we have to see in that interpretation that all certified lands require a pre-harvest condition assessment, because if we don't know what was there before, how can auditors be sure that it's been regenerated properly?
1: Thank you so much for that, Lisa, and thank you for coming on and explaining to us in such, I guess, simple terms for everyone to understand what's happening, because it's very easy to sort of gloss over a lot of this jargon and think, oh, it's too hard to interpret. It's probably, let's just leave it to, you know, these experts who are supposed to be doing right by the forests and nature. So it's great to have grassroots local groups who are actually doing the hard work of digging through and trying to get it right. I understand that you've brought some audio for us again, and hopefully this will work, but would you like to introduce it?
0: Absolutely, and thank you. By the way, it's no small thing that the community is doing the work. There's only two or three of us doing this advocacy, so everything we've achieved is because of our supporters, including you folks. So thank you so much, 3CR. So this recording is from the bottom of a creek at the bottom of one of the gullies that we're protecting. These little creeks tinkle away all year. They're beautiful, clear water, filtered through the beautiful rainforest to get to the bottom. And I thought of bringing this in because the other week we had some year 12 students there, and one of the year 12 kids students said, oh, it's been my lifelong dream to like lie across a creek as clean as this and drink water directly from the creek. And I thought, this is gorgeous. So he went full Bear Grylls style and lay across the creek and drank, and it was so beautiful.
1: That's really
0: to see.
1: Beautiful.
0: So I thought it would bring some peace to your listeners this morning. Thanks again for having me on.
1: Thank you.

0: 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We've been speaking to Lisa from Gippsland Forest Guardians about their recent submission to a second round of FSC consultation, which calls for the enactment of a proper interpretation that protects pre-harvest condition of native forests in the Strzelecki Ranges. For more information and updates regarding their campaign, you can head to gippslandforestguardians.org.au. We'll be back with our next interview with Lucinda Thorpe in just a moment.
1: We're celebrating 50 years of 3CR on Saturday the 4th of July at Collingwood Town Hall. There'll be stalls, displays, great food, performances, activities, prizes, and so much more. It's a birthday for us, and we can't wait to celebrate with you. Saturday the 4th of July, Collingwood Town Hall, 11 a.m. till 4 p.m. Bring your family, tell your friends, all are welcome. 3CR, celebrating 50 years.
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3: Every day, people in prisons across Australia are subjected to strip searching. 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In many prisons, people are subjected to this repeatedly and routinely. Children as young as 10 years old are being forced to remove their clothes and have their bodies inspected by adults. We're calling on the federal government to stop state-sanctioned violence by ending the routine, unregulated use of strip searching in prisons across Australia. 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Together, we can demand a system that upholds dignity, safety, and human rights. Fig Jam is a 3CR supporter.
0: 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Fiza, I always love speaking to Lisa.
4: I know. And also she brings such great audio.
0: Yes. Like, yeah. I feel like it just adds something to radio, to the audio format, and also to 100%. Our morning. So hopefully listeners enjoyed that.
4: As much as we did.
0: As much as we did, exactly. Just a reminder that we are putting a call out to our listeners. If anyone would like to get involved with our Radiothon show next Tuesday morning, please send us a text message on 0488 809 855. That's 0488 809 855.
4: Yeah, it'd be great to hear from you guys.
0: So up next, we'll be speaking to Lucinda Thorpe, privacy campaigner at Digital Rights Watch. She's back on the show this morning to talk about an upcoming gig informing the public about the infiltration of AI in the music industry and also raising funds for the work of Digital Rights Watch. How is generative AI being used to disempower artists? How is it changing the way we access music? Lucinda joins us now to speak about this in more detail. Welcome back to 3CR Breakfast, Lucinda.
5: Thanks so much for having me.
0: Thanks so much for joining us again. And I know AI is something that we've spoken about on 3CR before when it comes to generative AI and how it impacts the arts. I wanted to start by talking about AI and how it's being trained with copyrighted material. I know that's something that we hear about a lot, is that it will just take works from people without their consent and use it to train their models. But I was wondering if you could tell us more about how that happens.
5: Absolutely. So I'll focus on two ways. The first is something to do with this massive data set called LionB5. And this is the largest collection of photos that have been just like taken from the internet. And I think it was taken actually for research purposes, but it's now like publicly available. And that includes like artwork, photos of artworks, In particular from Australian artists, there's a few famous cases where, like, Archibald women have had their artwork taken. And the mostly, like, image generation AIs will take from that and then train on those artworks. Now, that's just for image generation. Other AIs will usually use internet crawlers to scrape the internet for materials like novels, academic journals, or music. And then that algorithm will then train models to respond to user prompts. And the AI companies that work in this way rarely seek permission or pay license fees. So if an individual trained a musical AI on someone else's songs, they would legally need approval from the rights holders, but they're just not getting it.
0: Yeah, and I was wondering if there are any references to AI in the Australian law when it comes to copyright. For example, in the Copyright Act of 1968, I know that things have moved pretty quickly in recent years, but wondering if there's anything that's solidified or consolidated in Australian law when it comes to the use of AI to, well, how AI is using copyright material to train its models.
5: Yeah, so the Copyright Act does not refer to AI. The Act still applies to creative works, regardless of whether AI was in their creation, but there's no amendment to clarify how the Act should be applied to AI-generated content. Digitally reproducing works without permission or payment infringes upon Section 31 of the Copyright Act, regardless of whether, you know, an AI did that or a human did that. So there's definitely ways that the Copyright Act applies to AI work, but there's no, or AI training, but there's no express references or guidance as to how it should apply.
0: And so how do artists know if their works are being fed into AI to train them? I don't know if they would they necessarily know that it's being done, or if you are putting your works onto the internet, as a lot of people do, because, you know, they want to share it, and especially if they're independent artists, that's the best way, or, you know, a way to get your work out there. Is it just a given that being on the internet means that you're going to have your work used to train AI, or, yeah, is there any way of knowing?
5: This is such a great question. So there is a tool out there. It's down for maintenance right now, but it's haveibeenscraped.com, and it basically searches that massive database I mentioned earlier, LionV5, and you can, like, put your name in there if you're a visual artist, and it will tell you and show you whether your works have been included in there. So there are some resources for artists. Artists can also prompt AIs saying, make a song, video, image in style of, you know, themselves. And when it pops up with something resembling that artist's work, it is pretty damning. And it's a pretty clear indication that that AI has been trained using their work. However, the likeness to one's style isn't copyrighted, so it's not exactly a gotcha moment for the artist, because there's nothing they can really do with that information, because it's hard to know whether, hard to prove whether that information is actually in that training database.
0: And so when we're looking at generative AI, what are some of the major concerns for artists? And we're going to speak about the upcoming event where a lot of these electronic artists are coming together to sort of take a stand against AI. But have you spoken to any artists, or through your research and your work, what have you found to be some of the major issues for artists?
5: They definitely have cause for concern. There's lots of reasons. Max, better known by his stage name, File Explorer, is organising the event. I asked him about this. He said he was moved to action after hearing the Sumo AI CEO. So Sumo is like a music generator AI. And the CEO said, no one thinks making music is fun anymore. And according to him, these are unabashed attacks on human creativity to dwindle spirits and generate revenue, and it's truly soulless work. I think like Max, there are plenty of artists which are horrified on principle by the soulless reproduction of human artistry. Others rightfully object to the industrialized theft of their intellectual property. AI companies are denying artists their licensing fees that they're owed. And AI-generated music also makes it harder for new musicians to break into the market. Music streaming service Deezer reported that 28% of new uploads to their platform were AI-generated. And they're all quite mediocre songs, but that mediocrity is actually their superpower in a way, because it allows them to slip in to AI-generated playlists, because Spotify is using AI to generate these playlists and curate them. Because it has such similar sounds to the other songs. And that means that it's taking up airtime that could be going to real musicians.
0: Yeah. Yeah, and I do remember, Liz Pelly, who is a music journalist, has released a book last year, I think it was, called Mood Machine, The Rise of Spotify and the Cost of the Perfect Playlist, where she looks into that. And the use of sort of algorithms and AI in streaming platforms such as Spotify. So, yeah, I can see that there are very real concerns for artists and for people who are accessing music as well. Just to end our interview today, Lucinda, can you tell us about this upcoming event, what listeners can expect, when it's happening and things like that?
5: Absolutely. The name of our event is Electronic Musicians Against AI, and you can catch it at the Tote Band Room. That's in Collingwood. And it's on Sunday, the 14th of June, starting at 2:30 p.m. And our lineup is stacked with amazing live electronic artists. We have Lask, who is a techno artist. Nabby provides an emotive space through the world of hypertrance. We also have Deconstructed Club Music from Hope.dmg. File Explorer, Max, who I mentioned earlier, he is fusing breakneck sound cultures. But we have heaps of other artists, and they are all so talented, and you should definitely come on down. Tickets are $23.50, and all of the proceeds go to Digital Rights Watch. And we are fighting for AI regulation, among other things, and the rights of these artists. So please support a good cause and come check it out.
0: Yeah, thank you so much for that, Lucinda. I think at a time when we are getting pushed, videos from people, anyone from just like regular people to celebrities trying to push the use of AI, embracing AI without questioning consequences for us as humans, our privacy, our creativity, but also the environmental impact as we're seeing data centers being built in communities. It's great to have people like you and organizations like Digital Rights Watch who are doing this work, because it can be very difficult and also very unpopular when you're up against these huge tech giants. So thank you so much, Lucinda, and thanks for joining us on the show today.
5: Pleasure as always.
0: So that was Lucinda Thorpe from Digital Rights Watch speaking about the Electronic Musicians Against AI fundraiser taking place at the Tote on Sunday, 14th of June 2026 at 2:30 p.m. To buy tickets and find out more about the gig, you can go to thetotehotel.com/gig Guide. And we're going to play a song by one of the artists who will be there. Nabi, or also known as Grace Kim, is a Korean-Australian artist, producer, DJ who blends hyperpop and trance to create emotional, euphoric dance music. This is her most recent song called In My Room that was released last month.

0: You're listening to 3CR Tuesday Breakfast on the 2nd of June. Up next, we are going to listen to Thabita Lean. Thabita Lean is a First Nations prison advocate. On 18 May, Thabita joined Marissa on Doing Time to discuss CrimCon, a gathering created by and for criminalized and formerly incarcerated people, grounded in the belief that the people most impacted by prisons, policing and punishment are not just participants in these conversations, but leaders, theorists, artists and organizers in their own right. Thabita discusses how CrimCon shifts power back to people with lived experience of being incarcerated and criminalized, and her work to challenge the colonial carceral state. Here is part of this interview between Thabita and Marissa.
1: And now, coming up, I have someone very special that I speak to, and I'm very privileged very soon to introduce Thabita Lean, who is a First Nations prison activist and advocate, and I really admire her work. But before we actually get onto that interview, I wanted to give a little bit of an introduction. So CrimCon 2026 is a gathering built by and for criminalised and formerly incarcerated people, grounded in the belief that the people most impacted by prisons, policing and punishment are not just participants in these conversations, but leaders, theorists, artists and organisers in their own right. Held across 2 days in South Australia, the event brings together people from across the country to challenge the way incarceration is spoken about in Australia, so-called Australia, and to create space for lived expertise that is too often ignored, sanitised or tokenised. The opening night centres poetry, music and art as political practice, recognising that storytelling, creativity and cultural expression are inseparable from survival, resistance and collective healing.
2: CrimCon is really about shifting power. So we're tired of systems consulting us while continuing to criminalise us. We're kind of tired of lived experience being commodified while criminalised people remain excluded from kind of the leadership, employment, safety and decision-making. So we want to build something different, like a space that's led by the people who know these systems from the inside and also people who are imagining and creating futures beyond prisons.
1: And when is the event?
2: The event is June 26th and June 27th. So the Friday evening starts off with an art exhibition, music, spoken word poetry. So we sort of start by centering people at the very beginning. And then it goes on to the Saturday, where we're going to have a range of panels and workshops led by people who've been to prison, where we'll be talking about a whole range of things, including administrative violence, the way the prison kind of harms us through their administrative procedures. We're going to have a panel around abolition. And we've got a few other panels planned, as well as some workshops. But the program will be up on our website in about a week, but you can also already register to attend the event, and it's completely free. So people are encouraged to come along and hear what we've got to say.
1: Yeah, like it's not like the NGO ones. We have to pay about $400.
2: Look, we've got one coming to town, and it's like about $900 to register or something ridiculous.
1: Oh my God.
2: What we wanted to do is create a space where community members, particularly those who've been to prison, even though the event's open to everyone, but we really wanted to make sure that people who'd been to prison actually could afford to come, which meant that we've made it free. We are currently, it's an unfunded project just put on by formerly incarcerated people, so we have suggested to people who are waged that they might want to donate, but certainly not a prerequisite for attending, because we really wanted to remove that barrier and make this a workshop by the people for the people.
1: So, Thabita, you're an abolition activist determined to disrupt the colonial project and abolish the prison industrial complex, and it's that anger that you have, you're challenging the colonial carceral state. Can you talk about that?
2: Yeah, so I've always been involved in prison work even prior to going to prison, and back then I kind of had this ridiculous idea that you could just make prisons better, like if we just reformed it, things would get better. Then I went to prison and I sat in like a misery bubble for about 10 months. But after the 10 months, I started getting really angry about what I was seeing around me, my brothers and sisters and kin, caged, contained and treated really badly, and realised that this isn't a system setting out to do one thing and woefully failing. This is a system doing exactly what it means to do, which is to harm people, disappear people, kill people. So then I came to this idea. I probably never had the language before, but I came to abolition. And so for me, the basis for abolition begins from this very simple understanding that prisons, policing and punishment do not solve the conditions they came to address. They actually manage harm through violence and through isolation and control, while leaving all the underlying causes of suffering untouched. And, you know, we see this every day, Marissa. We see poverty, racism, colonialism, child removal, homelessness, gendered violence, disability, mental distress and addiction, all entangled with criminalisation.
1: You had the language all right. We yarned during the pandemic, during lockdown.
2: Yeah.
1: You know, I was doing that show from home, kept me sane, and you kept me sane, actually.
2: Bless.
1: Yeah, we had a lot of yarns. Do you remember? And we talked a lot about this stuff.
2: That's why I was excited to come back on the show and catch up with you and all the great work you're doing.
1: No, it's lovely to have you. I'm excited about it. So you spent almost two years in Adelaide Women's Prison, 18 months on home detention, and 3 years on parole. And so you are well equipped to use your lived prison experience to argue that the criminal punishment system is a brutal and too often deadly colonial frontier. And you're saying then that the system needs to be to be abolished, otherwise your people won't be safe, which is true.
2: Yeah, that's right. We know that prisons don't rehabilitate because for those of us organising Crim Hob, we've lived that isolation, the violence, the dehumanisation and the intergenerational damage that prisons produce, and we've watched them disappear people into systems that make them poorer, sicker and more disconnected from the community. So for me, abolition is just about refusing the lie that cages equal care. We don't need to respond to social problems with surveillance and policing in prisons. There is another way.
1: Indeed. So are you able to just, in case listeners have just tuned in, are you able to just repeat the details of the event and where it is and just briefly what it is?
2: Absolutely. So CrimCon is running over 2 days in Adelaide on Kaurna Country. So the 26th of June will be an art, music, poetry evening. And then on the Saturday, the 27th of June from 11 a.m. will be a range of panels and workshops led by people who've been to prison. It's a completely free event and registrations to attend are open now.
1: Fantastic. So is there anything else that you want to say in conclusion?
2: Look, I'd encourage people to register. You can head to radfaction, radfaction.com.au and click on the events page and it'll give you information about CrimCon and exactly where you can register.
1: I think I interviewed, was it Daniel?
2: Yes, you interviewed Daniel from Rad Faction, yes.
1: Will he be involved?
2: Yes, Rad Faction is driving the event alongside a range of other criminalised and formerly incarcerated people in our community here.
1: Fantastic. Thank you so much for coming onto the program, Tabitha.
2: Thanks for having me, Marissa.
1: And enjoy the program, and I'm sure I'll be having you back again.
2: Absolutely. Look forward to speaking to you again.
1: Beautiful.
2: All right, take care.
1: You too. Bye-bye.
2: Bye.
1: And that was Tabitha Lean speaking about her lived experience in prison. And the Do and Time show is a place of safety where people from marginalised communities can bring their lived experience onto the show. And Tabitha spoke about CrimCon 2026, which is the gathering built by and for criminalised and formerly incarcerated people, grounded in the belief that the people most impacted by prisons, policing and punishment are not just participants in these conversations, but leaders, theorists, artists and organisers in their own right. Held across 2 days in South Australia, the event brings together people from across the country to challenge the way incarceration is spoken about in Australia and to create space for lived experience expertise that is too often ignored, sanitised or tokenised. The opening night centres poetry, music and art as political practice, recognising that storytelling, creativity and cultural expression are inseparable from survival, resistance and collective healing. The second day of CrimCon focuses on workshops, panels and discussions that move beyond reformist narratives and towards deeper conversations about abolition, community accountability, survival after criminalisation and the ongoing impacts of prisons on families and communities. More than conference, CrimCon is an intervention into who gets to speak with authority about prisons and social harm. It rejects the idea that criminalised people should only be invited to share trauma while professionals retain power over analysis and decision-making. Instead, CrimCon creates a space where lived experience is treated as intellectual, political and strategic expertise, where people who have survived criminalisation are recognised not as case studies, but as people shaping the future of justice, resistance and collective liberation.
0: We've been listening to a conversation between Marissa of Doing Time and Tabitha, a First Nations prisons advocate. This episode originally aired on 18 May on Doing Time. Up next, we have a song for you. This is by Ixaras. Born and raised on Minjin, Filipino-Cambodian musician Ixaras makes predominantly indie rock music and started her own label, Anti-Dismal Music. This is New to This.

0: 3CR, celebrating 50 years.
1: It's perhaps surprising that the RSL alone has asked for the licence to be revoked. 3CR is, after all, something of a sore point to many people. The station is unashamedly left-wing, and many of its programs stick in the throat of political conservatives. In recent weeks, the station has been attacked in federal parliament by Liberal Minister Neil Brown and has been described on another Melbourne radio station, 3AW, as a terrorist radio. Even some Liberal advocates of freedom of speech find it difficult to cope with some of 3CR's more political programs. So on the one hand, 3CR's public image is a rather tarnished one, but on the other hand, it does represent a unique achievement in democratising the airwaves, not only in Australia, but in the world.
2: 3CR celebrating 50 years.
3: Next, we are speaking to Kristen from the Anti-Poverty Centre. Last week, Federal Employment Minister Amanda Rishworth gave an address at the National Press Club outlining changes to the employment services system. Kristen joins us to discuss what this shake-up to the system looks like and how it will tangibly affect people on job seeker payments. We will also dig into whether this new model will better support job seekers and what changes are still needed. Welcome back to Tuesday Breakfast, Kristen.
4: Thank you so much for having me again.
3: Absolutely. How are you this morning?
4: Honestly, it's a little bit, having a little bit of a space to breathe this week after the federal budget being awful and last week being awful. So it's still awful, but it's slightly less chaotic.
3: Yeah, I noted the multiple use of awful there, but yeah, thank you for joining us. But I guess, yeah, on that note, can you talk us through, I guess, the key points made by Amanda Rishworth in her address for our listeners, please?
4: Sure. I might also debunk them as I go because the Employment Minister last week made a big sermon dance about how the Labor Party was going to undergo the largest welfare reform in 30 years by redesigning what they call employment services, which are really welfare compliance systems that sort of take, you know, administer the part of the welfare system where if you're on a Centrelink payment, you might have to do compulsory activities so that your payment doesn't get stopped. And for folks who don't know, that applies to people on the job seeker payment, some people on youth allowance, some people on parenting payment, and some people on the disability support pension. So first and foremost, it is absolutely not the greatest welfare reform because 4 years ago, Scott Morrison in a new system that required legislation to change it, which Labor voted for. There will be no legislation with these changes. Things like work for the dole, where you have to go and do around 25 hours of unpaid labour per week for certain people, that's all in legislation. So those sorts of things aren't going anywhere. And the sort of vision she laid out for this is it's going to sort people into buckets of stream one and stream two and stream three. And this big novel approach should be very exciting. And of course, we already have people being sorted into different buckets now, and they're already supposed to receive different amounts of quote-unquote support now. And the previous system also had three streams before the current one.
3: Okay. So what do these changes mean? I guess you kind of touched on it a little bit already, but yeah, what does it mean for mutual obligations? Because obviously that's like a very big part of,
4: Absolutely. And I think, for folks who don't know, really, mutual obligations is the compulsory activities. And that's really the point of this whole system. Like it doesn't get people jobs. And so we have this network of private providers, which cost the government about $4 billion a year. And that is the second largest private procurement that government does after defence spending. So those providers are still going to be running this system. Mutual obligations or compulsory activities will remain in place. There is very little detail in what the government has released so far through the minister's speech and through the consultation paper that they've put out. What we do know is that Amanda Rishworth has actually just overseen a big employment services reform already in the last couple of years. So we have what they call mainstream employment services. That's called Workforce Australia. Apologies to anyone who's struggling to follow this very complex system.
3: Exactly.
4: We also have a disability employment service. We also have a remote area employment service that's quite racialised and targets First Nations people with more intensive requirements at times. Yeah. And we also have transition to work and all these things, which is for younger people. So within that framework, she's just overseen the change to disability employment services. And what we have seen there is the introduction of a flexible stream and an intensive stream. And the more, like, I guess, broken you are perceived to be by the government, the more intensive the support that you're going to get. And people are already, you know, straight away at the very outset, we already had some providers trying to put people into the intensive stream when they were not supposed to be doing that early on. So we can see the same mentality of the providers. The government did promise there would be smaller community-based providers with local connections. That has not eventuated. So we really think mutual obligations will be given a coat of new paint, but we're really recycling the same system, and people will still, at the end of the day, their lives will be dictated by the welfare cops.
3: Yeah, exactly. That's what I was going to say. It basically sounds like we are criminalising poverty at this
4: stage. Absolutely.
3: Yeah.
4: And that's how it feels. That's how it
3: feels.
4: You know?
3: I'm sorry. Like, are those the three you mentioned? Are those the three different streams, or are these three different streams that she announced in the new model a completely different thing? Because I'm sure, like other listeners, I'm confused.
4: Sorry. It is. She's announcing three different streams as a subset of one of the five different programs that currently exist. So, you know, you can see how, like, every time, like, this system, the idea of having a big for-profit, and and we always say that the corporate charities like Salvos, who have big contracts in this system, they are essentially operating these programs for profit and taking out money to use for other parts of their work. So we have these big for-profit providers who can only extract value out of people in poverty if they use the stick that they have given to them by the government.
3: Yes.
4: So when we have these different streams within a different, broader set of programs, if they are government is attempting to look to solve the problem of that punishment, but creating more complexity never achieves that. Ultimately, in 2020, we had no compulsory activities, and we saw that people had enough money to live because payments for JobSeeker were lifted through the poverty line.
3: Exactly.
4: And so people were doing things that improved their health and well-being, improved their living situation, were totally free to use their time in ways that benefited them and their communities, and many people talked about feeling much more capable of doing paid work, and many people were able to get paid work as we came out of the kind of pandemic lockdown.
3: Exactly, because it snowballs, isn't it? Like, when you finally have some semblance of financial security, that's actually what gives you the footing you need to then do the thing that supposedly, you know, these programs are supposed to help you do, which is find gainful employment. So,
4: And there is a really important point, actually, just to add on that, that I think we often forget, is that this system is premised on the idea that the community expects people to be doing things to get a paid job, which not only ignores the extraordinary amount of unpaid work that's going on from people who don't have a paid job.
3: Yeah.
4: It also ignores the fact that one in five people on the JobSeeker payment already has a paid job that's so lowly paid they can't get off JobSeeker.
3: Exactly.
4: And it also ignores the fact that the Reserve Bank of Australia is targeting a certain unemployment rate and that the government sees a successful economy as always having around 4% of people unemployed. Even when things are going well.
3: Absolutely.
4: So we're talking about a situation where every single person could be equally qualified and 600,000 of us will still not have paid work.
3: Institutionalized unemployment, that's great.
4: Yes, absolutely. Warehousing people for the sake of propping up the economy and not paying us well enough to do it.
3: Absolutely. So, like you've already mentioned, that this new model continues to use this privatized employment service provider. And I know that the Anti-Poverty Centre has obviously a very different stance on this, like a different approach. What are your thoughts on that? Like, what would be a better model, I guess?
4: There's an urgent step and then a longer term step.
3: Yeah.
4: So first and foremost, obviously, we have always advocated to get rid of all forms of punishment and compulsory activities. Yeah. And that would obviously show the government very quickly if any of these providers were doing anything of value for the people who are forced to see them. Yeah. And a handful of people in 2020 did keep doing things with their providers voluntarily. They then should work very closely with unemployed people to actually design programs that are genuinely supportive and respond to what people are looking for. There is lots of people who do not need any of these activities or supports. There are plenty of people who want them, and they're very low quality. So a public sector service, which we used to have in this country, that is voluntary and designed by people who want to use it. And the government did just do this a few years ago with the Parent Pathways program. So there was previously a compulsory program for people with kids under six. That has now been made voluntary and redesigned with, and like, I'm on the advisory group for that program, and half of the people on that advisory group are parents who are experiencing unemployment. So it's really informed by that. And the Rishworth approach to this new announcement is that she's got a big advisory group of people who are very wealthy, who are not connected to low-income communities.
3: Yes.
4: You know, they've got the head of, or they've got someone from Kmart on there, for example, and Kmart actually employ disabled people on wages as low as $3 an hour because that's illegal exploitation that's allowed. So they're there, and then there's a very tokenistic so-called lived experience group, which we have attempted to work with the Minister's Office for quite some time to help them envision a really meaningful incorporation of the expertise of poor people. But they have gone in the opposite direction on every single bit of bit of advice we've given and moved very far away from the positive steps they took with the parents program.
3: Evidently. Yeah. And I think this obviously is going to impact the, you know, existing struggles already faced by people on job seeker payment. Like, what do you think will be the long-term impact of this shake-up, I guess?
4: I think it's really hard for people who, when you have been quite, you know, your life has been really destroyed or you've been held back so much by a system like this, and you hear comments like this, I think people have two reactions. One is to feel, oh, finally the government is listening and they're going to do something. And the other reaction is, I've heard this all before. This is exactly what the previous system was and it's the current system. And what I'm really worried about is the people who have a little bit of hope, because when the Albanese government was elected, there were quite a lot of welfare recipients who felt some hope. And we've seen that hope erode after the last, over the last 4 years, and it is having very devastating effects on people's mental health and well-being. And so I don't think, unfortunately, that a lot is going to change. I think there's going to be a lot of fuss and noise made to rebrand things, and that, as has been the case with the last week, most of the media don't understand the current system well enough to even identify that it's really just repackaging the same thing. So unfortunately for now, I think we don't have a lot of change to look forward to that isn't superficial.
3: And I think, you're absolutely right. It's one thing to not have hope, and it's another thing to have it and lose it. So, yeah, that's absolutely heartbreaking. Well, we've just about time for one last question. So I guess you've kind of expanded on this more or less, but I guess, you know, moving forward, further changes do you think that's needed? And also, you know, the kind of work that Anti-Poverty Centre is doing, and how, maybe, how listeners could support you guys as well, because this is incredibly important work that you do.
4: Yeah, thank you. We have some events coming up that we would love to see people attend. So if folks go to our Linktree, which is linktr dot ee forward slash ANTIPOVERTYCENT, they will see some information about an online event in a couple of weeks about, I mean, one thing I completely forgot to mention is this entire system is operating unlawfully, and there was a Commonwealth Ombudsman's report in December that has been ignored by both the media and pretty much ignored by the government as well. So we're going to be talking to people about what the media aren't talking about, help people understand that we're kind of in the midst of a robot scale disaster. We're going to be talking to people about what the media aren't talking about, help people understand that we're kind of in the midst of a robot scale disaster.

0: lecturing you unfairly.
1: Yeah, absolutely incredible. Thank you so much, Christine. Thank you for all that you do. And yes, we'll make sure we'll plug in those events in our show notes as well as, yeah, closer to the date. Thanks for joining us today, Christine.
0: Amazing. Thank you so much for having me again.
1: Thank you. We've been speaking to Kirsten from the Anti-Poverty Centre discussing the latest address by Federal Employment Minister Amanda Rishworth at the National Press Club outlining the so-called changes to the employment services system, which, as Kirsten has generously shared with us, really is pretty much, you know, Emperor's New Clothes energy. So, yeah. Stay tuned. We'll be back with a replay for Women on the Line.
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0: Disabled people are worth every bloody penny. I'm okay with spending money on the supports that we need.
1: There's more than 400,000 people who should be on the DSP, but are on JobSeeker instead.
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3: The only way to provide meaningful support is stronger grassroots movements. 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
4: If everyone was the same, it would be a boring old world we live in.
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7: Last week, we listened to part one of an interview with Thinsara Shunli Yi, Myanmar democracy activist and director of Sisters to Sisters, a women's rights and feminist collective. In that clip, we heard Thinsara discuss the recent ban of menstrual products by the military regime in Myanmar and how that is impacting people who menstruate. In the second half of the interview, Thinsara speaks about the intention behind the ban and the work Sisters to Sisters in response. This interview originally aired on last week's episode of Women on the Line. Here is part two of the conversation.
8: Do you think this is an intentional outcome by the military, or is it more of a side effect of their attempts to stop the resistance? Or are they targeting women specifically?
9: So we were thinking it's a part of the whole focus strategy. Focus strategy include everything, but the fact that they put the signpost, you know, what are the material that they effectively ban, they included women's menstrual pads. So that is the intentional blockage that we can witness, because normally they will block every supplies, but now they have a specific item that they are blocking, and they put it out on the signboard. So they include a woman's menstrual pad. So it's like an intentional policy that they ensure that these particular products are not reaching to the community. So this is a political tool to block the, you know, women's product. And through this, of course, it's insensitive, inconsiderate of the, you know, the 50% of the populations in our community. It also shows their incapability to control their nation. Their incapability to, you know, consider for all of the public in the community they like to serve. It's not like they are trying, buying with their current sham.

0: election and sham government. They're not trying to prove to the people that they can control or they can administer this area. They are now effectively punishing and targeting and attacking the area that are not submitting to them. So it's a complete, I would say, a terror campaign, you know, across the whole nation.
1: I feel this is a really good example of how women really, really suffer in war. Are there any international human rights laws that provide protections for people who menstruate in a situation like this during a war?
0: That's something we are trying to raise awareness, as well as we see the lack of resources, especially in those areas. So normally when the humanitarian agency are operating in Myanmar, they are operating under the control of the junta. They sign memorandums with the junta. So meaning they are allowed to go to areas only junta control and only when junta allow them to go. So definitely when the junta is blocking this area and blocking these items, we are now asking these humanitarian agency to request, to demand, to open, you know, the blockage, to uplift, you know, to lift the blockage of these products, especially the necessary basic biological items like food, you know, those kind of menstrual product. Normally women menstrual product and the menstruation issues are sidelined, you know, not discussed, never was a priority. That what we witness is even in last year in aqua relief, you know, efforts, we don't see gender sensitive aid efforts. We saw so many groups come in and give food, rice pack. You know, it's important, but woman menstruation is also biological. It's what we need, you know. So, but we don't see groups taking that into considerations. And we've been raising awareness on that. Whatever the aids come in, it should be gender sensitive. We are asking for all of us, not just to those resistant area control people, you know, but also for those women in the junta control area. They need that support too. I think there is a gap between that. So many garment workers in Yangon are also suffering due to the high rise of the commodity prices. They could no longer afford the menstrual product anymore because that is now exceeding their daily wage, minimum wage. So they could no longer afford. And group like us who are like only get out of who were organized only after the coup are now trying to fulfill the needs, like by suing the menstrual, reusable menstrual pads. We like to support the you know garment workers, also refugee with the reusable pads so they can use in a dignified way where they don't have to just use random rag, you know. So if we can do it, organization can do it. If we can do it, UN can do it, you know. Just that they need to have in a coordinated manner, making sure all genders are included, you know, in their humanitarian aids.
1: Absolutely. You've answered this a little bit already, but what is Sisters to Sisters doing to help combat this ban? And if people are listening to this interview from Australia or Thailand or anywhere really, what can they do to help, if anything?
0: Thank you. So Sister or Sister, as in our name, we are a solidarity group. So we stand in solidarity with the women across the globe who are oppressed, who are like combating authoritarian states in their own different nations. And also the same in Myanmar, we are particularly raising awareness and also amplifying the voices from the ground and the marginalized community, such as refugee, Rohingya, the garment workers, and also women who are in the resistance front lines. We all have to be together. So in that sense, we are of course training and campaigning to raise awareness on this on the sexual war crimes, crimes against humanity and genocide in Myanmar. At the same time, we see this kind of gender attack by the junta. So we are raising awareness. At the same time, we ensure that we are also contributing to the society by creating our own menstrual products, by donating menstrual cups to the community so they can use it in the long run. So we are fundraising for this since 2021 on that people, anyone who can afford one menstrual cup, you know, they can support one menstrual cup, and we deliver to the women who are in need of the menstrual cup the most, especially those with that solidarity mindset. You know, we distribute the items to the ground. and such as, and all, we have a five community we are serving, and we actively listen to this community, and we create campaigns and advocacy based on their needs and their current political missions. Thank you.
1: Amazing. So where can people follow your work or find out more?
0: So currently, we have a campaign called Let It Flow that is basically targeting about the blockage of the menstrual pad. So Let It Flow, we have our own website on that sister/ Let It Flow campaign. At the same time, we are on all social media on Facebook, LinkedIn, and all that. And we are working together with the grassroots community, especially who are affected of the menstrual block. You know, they are also a part of in our campaign. So we are 10 organizations working collaboratively on the Let It Flow campaign. We wished, you know, every woman should be able to menstruate without any distraction, without any menstrual stress. That is our goal. And our biological process shouldn't be a political weapons by the junta, you know. So let's raise our concern. Whatever we can do, write to your government, write to your member of parliaments, you know, to inform and to pressure the junta to stop this mad act, you know, right away. Thank you.
2: We've been listening to Thinsar Shunle Yi, Myanmar democracy activist, speaking about the weaponization of the ban of menstrual products and the work Sisters to Sisters is doing to combat it. This interview initially aired on Women on the Line on Monday, 25th of May. So just a couple of events before we wrap up the show. This Sunday, there will be a Free Palestine Rally. That's Sunday, 7th of June at 12 p.m. At the State Library, Victoria, marking the 59th anniversary of the Naksa. We also have the two events by the Anti-Poverty Center that was mentioned earlier. This is coming on later this month. So on Wednesday, the 17th of June, there will be Profit from Punishment Inside the Welfare Compliance Scandal, which will be a screening of No Room to Breathe, a short film about compulsory Centrelink activities featuring Cheyenne and Jesse, two welfare recipients, revealing the human impact of the welfare compliance regime that continues to unfairly punish people in poverty, turning hardship into welfare corp profits. This event is online and free for all to attend, but if you can comfortably do so, the Anti-Poverty Center would welcome a solidarity donation. And then later this month, the Anti-Poverty Center will also be hosting a parliamentary briefing at 8 a.m. and on 23rd June 2026 in Senate Committee Room 1S2 for MPs, staffers, public servants, and the community sector. All this information will be attached in our show notes later today, so keep an eye out for that. And that's the show for today. We've had an incredibly busy morning. I feel like I've learned so much today, and I hope you guys feel the same way. So we started this morning at 7:15 speaking to Lisa Barand, one of the founding members of Gippsland Forest Guardians, who joined the program on multiple occasions for the past few years to speak about the state of native forests in the Strzelecki Ranges, most notably Feliscu and the endangered slender tree ferns. And then at 7:30, we were joined by Lucinda Thorpe, privacy campaigner at Digital Rights Watch, talking about an upcoming gig informing the public about the infiltration of AI in the music industry and raising funds for the very important work that Digital Rights Watch do. That would be the Electronic Musicians Against AI fundraiser taking place at the Toad on Sunday, 14th of June at 2:30 p.m. So check out toadhotel.com. That's where you'll find all the information and get the tickets you need. At 7:45, we listened to Tabitha Lean, a First Nations prison advocate, speaking with Marissa on doing time to discuss CrimCon, a gathering created by and for criminalized and formerly incarcerated people, grounded in the belief that the people most impacted by prisons policing and punishment are not just participants, but leaders themselves. And then at 8 o'clock, we were joined by Kristin from the Anti-Poverty Centre discussing the so-called shake-up to the system that was announced by the Federal Employment Minister Amanda Rishworth last week. And finally, just then at 8:15, we listened to part two of an interview with Thinsa Shunleyi, Myanmar democracy activist and director of Sisters to Sisters, talking about the recent ban of menstrual products by the military regime in Myanmar and how that is impacting people who menstruate. An extremely busy show. I hope you've enjoyed listening to us this morning. Stay tuned to Accent of Women coming up next, and please join us next week for Radiothon. Thank you. Why did I say- Hello and welcome to Accent of Women, a show by and about women from diverse cultures and languages right across the world. I'm Fiza, and today we will be listening to Senator Lydia Thorpe and Tamil refugee activist Rathi Bathlod, two incredible women speaking about their lived experiences of racism, as well as the tireless work they do in order to combat safe racism. I think what's really beautiful about this pairing is that Lydia and Rathi and do anti-racism work in very different capacities, yet across their speeches we hear the common thread of the power of resistance and also the joy we can and must find in community and collective struggle. Lydia and Rathi were sharing as part of a forum organized by Refugee Action Collective held on 25th February at the Trades Hall. The panel featured a wide range of speakers discussing how we can push back against the rise of racism in so-called Australia, including racist policies as well as the threat of One Nation. We will first listen to Gunai Gundijmara and Jabwurung woman Senator Lydia Thorpe as she shares about her lived experience of the violence of racism, which is very much intertwined with the gendered violence she has been threatened with. She contextualizes this with the systemic nature of the racism against Indigenous peoples as well as other racialized people in this colony. She highlights the need to address racism as a whole, contrary to the piecemeal approach the government has taken, which continues to center whiteness and protect white fragility. We will then hear from Rathi Bathlod, Tamil refugee and member of Refugee Women Action for Visa Equality. Rathi speaks passionately about the struggles of refugees in so-called Australia, calling out how racism doesn't just manifest as hateful words on the street, but also as legislation, as policy, as offshore processing and temporary visas for asylum seekers already traumatized by the violence of war. This is Accent of Women.
3: I'll first start by acknowledging that we're all on stolen land and that... our Wurundjeri, Bunmurung and neighbouring clans and nations fought and died for this country. The only war that's ever been declared in this country has been against the First Peoples of these lands. There's been no agreement, there's been no proper treaty in this country to end the war that was declared on us in 1788. So I pay my respects to the warriors of our resistance and the warriors of those frontier wars, because we're still counting bodies today. That genocide is so sophisticated and so silent that it's actually demoralising in many aspects, particularly as, you know, a so-called senator in a privileged position working in the most racist, violent place I have ever worked in my whole life. To be violated sexually, to be violated racially every day when I have to go to work in Canberra, not here to my office, because it's Collingwood Smith Street. That just does not happen in Collingwood Smith Street. But the boot has always been on our necks. You know, our basic survival in this country is being shown to the world how violent it's been. Like, you're seeing a rise, right? Everyone else seeing this rise in racism? The very foundation of this country is built on racism, on the blood of my people. And it continues to be that case every day. Locking up 10-year-old babies in this country, strip searching them. That's racism. That's systemic racism. The policies and the systems, they're not broken. They are designed specifically to hurt black and brown people in this country. So the colonizers did very well. And they've had government after government, Liberal, Labor, same, same. They're all the same to me. They've never given us one policy that's ever been good for us. Ever. No legislation. Nothing. Ever. There's nothing that they have done for us that has been good. It's been conniving, racist, and violent. And Pauline's one thing. Pauline, I'm glad Pauline's there because there's a face to it now. And the people that follow her, there's faces to these people. These people have jobs. These people work in schools. They might be your GP. They are everywhere, these people. And it's a systemic problem. We can't keep, you know, I have the AFP following me so the Nazis don't kill me, which I get regular threats about every day. They're not going to say, no disrespect, but they're not going to save me. If someone wants to hurt me, they're going to hurt me. I'm from Collingwood, remember? And Fitzroy of old. So you can put as much police protection and security and new policies that lock more people up, but that doesn't address the root cause of racism in this country. It's systemic. I've got to deal with racist cops who want to pull me into questioning for saying the F word in Brunswick. You know, like, the racism amongst the people that are meant to serve and protect, not just the police, but when you go to the hospital, when you seek medical attention. My people don't go to hospital to get well. They go to die because the system is so racist. I had to leave school when I was 14 because the system was so racist. So I haven't been to a university that's taught me this except for the University of Life and Uncle Mickey T down the back. Love you, Unc. I see you there. Listening to people like my uncle in the lounge room all my life and his older brother, Uncle Robbie, and his older sister, my mum. This is our lived experience every day in this country. And that's why I not only fight for my people, I fight for everyone who's not white. And I fight for white fellas too. Pauline is the face, the poster girl for racism. And I am not, it's unparliamentary to call her racist in the chamber when she's being racist. It's unparliamentary, but it's okay to be racist. So if we can't deal with that at the federal level in the Senate and say, actually, racism, you're not allowed to be racist here, then wouldn't that send some kind of message to the rest of the country that, you know, weak prime minister that we have can't even stand up to white supremacy. He wants to talk about anti-Semitism, which, yes, it exists, which is a form of racism. So why can't we be dealing with racism in this country as a whole? And that's what he needs to be taken to task on. There's a human rights anti-racism strategy or framework that he hasn't even looked at. It's 12 months old. He has not even commented on it. There are a number of recommendations like racism training for people like Pauline. I look forward to that day. But if you can change the system, you'll change the nation. And we're not born racist. People are not born racist. Our babies are growing up with beautiful hearts, loving and learning amongst all of their peers, regardless of who they are. They learn racism when they go home. And I've been dealing with it all my life, from grade 2 at Gold Street Primary School. If we don't start addressing this in a systemic way and pushing for systemic change, then it's just going to be business as usual. It's just disappointing to see that we have a government that has no guts, you know. It's very disappointing, not only on climate, on refugees, like the times that I've had to go begging for visas, begging the ministers to just do the right thing. And you've got to buddy up with these people that are going to decide on people's lives just so that they can have a better understanding. And, you know, I'll keep texting you if you don't look at that list. And, like, what have we become, you know? As blackfellas, we welcome people as long as they live by the land, the law of the land. And that is that we look after the water, our land, the sky, and each other. You know, you don't bring harm to one another. You look after someone when they need a feed or a bed. We do need a collective, and I think what you've done is a really good thing. But we also need to pressure the government, because the white supremacy movement has grown, as you've seen, and they're working alone now. They're not working in groups anymore. You know, they've found themselves in gyms, and they work out together now and strategize. And they have to prove to their masters that they can cause harm. And that's what we saw with the attempted bombing at Baloo. You know, I had to beg the ministers then, can we please say something? My people are hurting. They're hurting. And that took 4 days to negotiate a motion. And I worded the motion so strong because I knew they'd water it down. And I went with the watered down version just to make a statement to my people that, you know, condemning what had happened. And then this week I find I get sent 4 terrible letters, sexual violence, racial violence directed at me, pictures of bullets, and I find out that they were sent to me in 2023, so I didn't know that my life was in danger to the extent that it was. And I only found out because the same artist, very good artist, this white supremacist, whoever that person is, and a very particular writer, and the same letter that went to Lakemba Mosque, are the letters I got in 2023. So, you know, sorry, Senator. Yeah, those death threat letters are on the national database from 23. I'm like, righto. Why didn't anyone tell me? And why is this person now threatening the Lakemba Mosque on the eve of Ramadan? How was he allowed to go from that to this? Who is he? So that's what's going on. It's happening to Mayreen Faruqi, and it's happening to Fatima Payman. We regularly talk about the threats that no one's taking seriously against us. You know, I understand the Prime Minister had a threat and the Treasurer had a threat, but they don't get the sexual threat or the racial threat. We get it all. Now, I'm not, you know, dismissing the threats to them, but it's a different, more violent threat because we are black women. And so anyway, we had a chat this morning, and we're going to come out firing next week, and we want answers to why our attacks and the threats against us are not taken as seriously. And we need this Prime Minister to step up and stand up for people in this country who are struggling to get a job, go to the shop, go to the hospital, just to basically live their life. So we need that that anti-racist framework. And watch this space, because we need to pressure the government to systemically change what's going on. We can go out on the streets, but we need system change.
2: 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We've been listening to Gunai Gundejmara and Jaburung woman Senator Lydia Thorpe sharing about her lived experience of racism as an Indigenous woman. Up next, we will listen to Rathi Bathlod, Tamil refugee and member of Refugee Women Action for Visa Equality, sharing the struggles, but also the wins her community has seen in recent times, particularly highlighting the importance and sheer power of solidarity from allies such as unions who stood with the refugees who led the struggle for permanent visas at the refugee encampment held in Docklands outside the Victorian Department of Home Affairs in 2024.
4: I stand before you today not just a speaker. I stand here as a Tamil woman, as someone who has lived through displacement, racism, and the constant experience of being told I do not belong. My people were bombed, displaced, silenced. I survived war and genocide. I came to Australia seeking safety, but safety alone is not freedom. Because racism does not always come with a gun. Sometimes it comes as legislation. Sometimes it comes as borders. Sometimes it comes quietly. It defines you by the color of your skin and tells you whether you belong. And racism tells refugees, you are not from here. You must wait. You must suffer quietly. For more than 13 years, thousands of refugees in this country were forced to live in uncertainty, without permanent status, without security, without dignity. That was not an accident. That was not a mistake. It was a system designed to make human beings feel temporary. A system designed to make us feel like we do not belong. A system that denies human dignity. But I stand here to say, we are not temporary. We are human beings. We are workers. We are mothers. We are survivors. And we are leaders. And today, I am proud to stand here as a refugee who helped lead a campaign that secured permanent visas for nearly 10,000 refugees. For more than 3 years, the Labour government promised compassion. They said they would resolve our situation. They spoke about fairness and dignity, but nothing changed. We were told to be patient. We were told to wait. We were told to be grateful, but we refused to accept permanent uncertainty. It took 22 gorgeous women, Tamil and Iranian women, walking all the way to Canberra to force action. Their bravery sparked a wave of protest across the country. Refugees organized. We rallied. We protested in places like Docklands, even when we were told to stay quiet, even when we were told to accept suffering. But silence protects injustice. And when we raised our voices, change followed. The movement grew so strong that the Minister for Home Affairs was forced to introduce the changes we had been demanding. Today, every single person in my refugee community has received their permanent visas. This victory belongs first and foremost to the refugees who led the fight. It belongs to the women who walked. It belongs to every refugee who refused to give up. But it also belongs to those who stood in solidarity with us, especially the union movement led by the United Workers Union, the Asylum Seeker Resource Center, the Refugee Action Collective, Grandmother for Refugees, Rural Australians for Refugees, and other refugees organizations, and every single person who stood shoulder to shoulder with refugees. Thank you. This was not a gift from government. This was not charity. This was solidarity. And solidarity wins. But while we celebrate this victory, we must also speak honestly. The fight is not over. Government in this country have a long history of offering half solution. They act only when pressured. They resolve part of the problem, but never all of it. Around 800 refugees who have lived here for over 13 years have been denied permanent visas on so-called character grounds. Some because of minor driving offenses. Some because of small mistakes linked to trauma and mental health struggles. After surviving war and displacement, they were still being told they are not worthy of belonging. Refugees on Manus and Nauru are still living in limbo. Temporary protection visas and chef visas continue to be granted to those who arrived after 2023, keeping people in permanent insecurity. Many of our Palestinian brothers and sisters who fled genocide will only receive temporary visa if they seek asylum, not permanent protection. And the government has committed to keeping Manus and Nauru open years to come. We are often told to fear hardline racist coming to power. But what do we call a system that keeps refugees temporary, disposable, and uncertain for over a decade? Racism not only about hateful words shouted in the street. Racism is structural. It is policy. It is detention. It is offshore processing. It is temporary protection. It is a system designed to divide us and make us fear an other. Racism against First Nation people in Australia has led to inequality in healthcare, education, and employment opportunities. Racism divides refugees from workers, migrants from citizens, Muslims from other communities. Racism, because racism survives on division. And while we are divided, the powerful benefit. Politicians are happy to blame refugees for housing shortage, for economic process, pressures, for problem we did not create, the problem we are not created, instead of addressing inequality and justice. Let us be clear. Refugees did not create poverty. Refugees did not create war. Refugees did not create economic crisis. Refugees are survivors of those injustices. And that is why the lesson of our permanent visa campaign is so important. Changes does not come from polite request. Change comes from organized people. When refugees protest in Dockland, we were told to be quiet. We were told to say thank you. We were told to accept what we were given. But we refused. Because we know something powerful when people unite. Government are forced to listen. To defeat racism in this country, we must build a movement that cannot be ignored, just like we did in the permanent visas campaign. When workers stand with refugees, we are powerful. When communities stand with Muslims, we are powerful. When women rise as leaders, we are powerful. When we unite, racism cannot win. Our struggles are connected. Around the world, Palestinians are resisting dispossession and violence just as Tamil racist genocide. Our fight is part of a global struggle for dignity, the right to live safety with rights and respect. I stand here today because others fought before me. And now it is our responsibility to continue that struggle, not only for ourselves, but for next generation, so that no child grow up feeling unwanted. So know that refugees live in fear. So that no human being is treated as disposable. It is not enough to believe in change. We must organize to change. We must speak. We must fight. History teaches one simple truth. Every right we have today exists because someone struggled for it. So we will continue to struggle until every refugee has permanent safety, until every migrant lives with dignity, until offshore detention ends, until racism is defeated, until Palestinians are free. We are not alone. We are not weak. We are united. And when we are united, we win. Thank you so much.
2: And that's all we've got time for today. We've been listening to Senator Lydia Thorpe and Tamil refugee activist Rathi Bathlod about the shared struggles of racialized peoples and how the fight against racism must be systemic and demands collective effort from everyone. This has been a good reminder that the scourge of racism is not the fight of marginalized communities alone, as the ideologies underpinning white supremacy is an ideology of dehumanization, which makes all of us, regardless of pigmentation, less than human. As always, we draw strength and inspiration from women like Lydia and Rathi, who lead the charge in their various spaces of influence and take others along with them. 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I'm Fiza, and we look forward to your company again.

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8: Welcome to Making Contact. I'm your guest host this week, Jessica Partnow. And this week, we are bringing you a conversation with the brilliant author and internet yeller, Ijeoma Oluo. She's going to be talking about her essay, If You Decide to Stay, You Need to Make a Choice.
9: If it's going to cost me no matter what, you know, I might as well go down swinging. And that's kind of the thing I have to remind myself. My work doesn't make me unsafe. White supremacy makes me unsafe. And just like it made Trayvon Martin unsafe, just like it killed him for simply walking down the street. And so remembering that I didn't get into this work because I was safe and I risked my safety. I got into this work because I wasn't safe. And, you know, I'm fighting for our lives. I don't know what other choice I have. I don't know how to not do this.
8: Ijeoma Oluo is a New York Times bestselling author. She wrote, So You Want to Talk About Race? She also wrote Mediocre, The Dangerous Legacy of White Male America. And her most recent book is called Be a Revolution, How Everyday People Are Fighting Oppression and Changing the World, and How You Can Too. She has also written for The New York Times, The Washington Post, The Guardian, Esquire, Elle. She's been on The Daily Show, NPR, the BBC. Basically, she is one of the most important thinkers writing about race and justice today. This conversation with Ijeoma Oluo comes to us from the podcast In the Meanwhile. It is a podcast that I work on when I'm not here at Making Contact. So I'm maybe a little bit biased towards it, but I think it's a wonderful show. It is funny and it's inviting and it's informative. They get incredible guests like Ijeoma Oluo. The hosts are Marcus Harrison Green, who is a journalist, founder of the South Seattle Emerald, as well as Hinton Publishing here in Seattle, and Nora Kenworthy, who is a public health scholar and professor. She's a professor here at University of Washington, Bothell, and also wrote an incredible book about crowdfunding and healthcare. Both Marcus and Nora are published authors, and they're also just great conversation partners. They're super fun to work with as a producer, and I was really excited that they were open to sharing this conversation with you all. So with that, I will let Marcus, Nora, and Ijeoma take it from here.
10: Ijeoma, thank you again just for being here today with us to discuss your exquisite essay. I want to say you opened this essay by saying you didn't choose this work and that it began with the murder of Trayvon Martin and the feeling that you would go crazy, quote unquote, if you didn't speak. Looking back more than a decade later, what did that moment unlock in you that hadn't existed before?
9: I think, you know, what it highlighted for me was first and foremost the limits of liberal empathy and kind of created that crisis point of, you know, people in Seattle have the right things to say often and recognizing, oh, you literally never thought you were going to have to deal with this in your life. Like white Seattle in particular, non-Black Seattle in particular, realizing in that moment, in such a different reaction of how real this was to me, how much genuine, justified fear and outrage and anger and hurt this brought to me for my family, for all the Black people I love. And then watching the stark difference in how it impacted other people and the refusal of people to talk about it in a real concrete way. It really helped me understand, you know, at first it really confused me. And then I talk about, like, you know, I didn't want to go crazy. I'm not lying. I remember calling people and saying, like, am I crazy? Like, I'm surrounded by people who are just going about their day. Like, this doesn't matter. Like, it's a, you know, sad television show they watched and not something real, you know. And that was, you know, when I first started writing, it was really about trying desperately to get people to understand why we needed to engage with this. And it was really local. Like, I remember writing and thinking, you know, I had people in mind, you know, I had names in mind of people in my life that I really like wanted to understand this. And that's kind of where that came from, was what if I tried this? What if I tried this? What if I tried this? And it was just kind of this desperation. You know, I remember at the time as well, you know, my brother Ahmefle was on tour and had already like been in a physical altercation on tour, had already been handcuffed on tour. And I remember feeling deeply afraid for them and just not understanding why people couldn't get that, why it mattered. There was such a dismissal of the real genuine fear and outrage that people felt for their own people. You know, it was acceptable to be sad for Trayvon. It was acceptable to be mad about what happened to this child, but it was viewed unacceptable to then say, we need to talk about how this could be me, this could be my children, this could be my siblings, you know. That was deemed unacceptable because then that brought in the reality that, you know, there were people in our community who would do that sort of harm. And so that's kind of where it all started for me.
11: Thank you. And of course, your writing has had such a tremendous impact on the conversations that so many of us have had about race and racism in the United States. My understanding is that a lot of that work has also come with very distinct threats and harassment and violence. Doing this work as a Black woman in particular exposes you to a very particular kind of hate, I think. How have you come to measure the cost of speaking out and writing and continuing to write for survival oftentimes when the personal risk is so real?
9: I think, you know, what I've had to learn over the years is that if you're a Black woman in the United States and you take up any space, there's a cost. And it doesn't matter what you're taking that space for. You know, you could absolutely be carrying water for white supremacy. There's still going to be a real cost, not only to your like soul, but you will be made to pay for taking any space in this country. And part of how that shows in response to my work is it's almost never about my actual work. You know, when we were swatted in 2019, it was really interesting to look at the website that was, you know, basically enticing people to swat us, because they were pulling quotes and putting them on this website, because it didn't matter. None of the people doing this had any idea what my work was, cared what my work was. You know, I've been harassed over the most seemingly innocuous things. I've been threatened over, you know, very innocuous things in my life. And it's just about taking up space. So if that's the risk, what you take up space for, you know, I think that matters to me, at least. You know, if it's going to cost me no matter what, you know, I might as well go down swinging. And that's kind of the thing I have to remind myself. And there are times where I am incredibly afraid. You know, my partner, Gabriel, reminds me regularly, it's not my work that does this. It's the response, right? My work doesn't make me unsafe. White supremacy makes me unsafe. And just like it made Trayvon Martin unsafe, just like it killed him for simply walking down the street. And so remembering that I didn't get into this work because I was safe and I risked my safety. I got into this work because I wasn't safe. And, you know, I'm fighting for our lives. I don't know what other choice I have. I don't know how to not do this.
10: One of the things you write about or touch on in the essay is that many activists, is something that many activists don't say publicly, but certainly feel. And that's that sometimes the deepest wounds come not from opponents, but from people inside the movement. You know, when we bring our worst selves home to each other. So why do you think movements that are fighting injustice can still produce such a painful internal conflict at times?
9: I would say that's the case more often than not for people. When I talk to people who leave, it's the number one reason why they leave the work, why they stop doing it. Because there is a special kind of pain. We know, you know, that we're not safe out in the world, but feeling also then unsafe in community who knows how to hurt you uniquely, is another layer onto it that can really become untenable. And I think there's so many reasons around why. One is, I've said before, we're traumatized people doing traumatizing work in traumatized community in a system that refuses to acknowledge our trauma. And we are collectively very under-resourced. You know, I had to search for well over a year to find a Black therapist. You know, it's, And the privilege of being able to afford that is, you know, another layer on top of that. And so, you know, we're coming into these spaces that are activating us even further. And we are under-resourced. We do not have time to build a lot of tools, or we think we don't have time to build a lot of tools around this. And then we live in a carceral society. And the ways in which a carceral society impacts the way in which we deal with conflict, we often don't investigate. It's easy to be externally focused in activism work, even in abolitionist activism work, and to ignore all of the ways in which carceral training has really been, you know, inserted into our lives. And when we think about the way in which even in our communities, we define parenting, we define, you know, getting in an argument with your loved ones. So much carceral messaging goes along with that. And so it's no wonder that, you know, when we're stressed and we're running off instinct, that instinct is going to go towards more carceral thinking. And then there's other layers, right? There are mental health challenges that can make it very hard. There is a lack of analysis that often makes it into our activist groups. We have people who are very activated by something, but perhaps don't have the deep theory that can help them really apply these ideas and terms into how we operate. And then we have, of course, like COINTELPRO, we have very active efforts to exacerbate these sort of conflicts. And it makes it very tough, you know, to go through these things. We don't have strong histories, I would say, especially in places like Seattle, where there have been the purposeful discouragement of multi-generational movement work. We don't have a long history of learning the real cost of not knowing how to work through conflict, not knowing, you know, how to make agreements on how we treat each other and care about each other. And so instead, what ends up happening is generation after generation gets pushed out. And then we start from scratch over and over again. And that is really tough. It's not only does it take an immense personal toll on individual movement workers, but it is a devastating toll on the movement itself and what we're able to accomplish.
11: Yeah. One of the things that you write about in the article is you quote Saul Williams saying that not everyone wants to be alive in a time of revolution. And you write a bit about your acceptance and your journey to embracing what it means to live in one anyways. Can you talk to us a little bit about that?
9: Yeah. This is my year of consent, honestly. Self-consent, which is a thing we don't talk about a lot. I'm a caregiver. Part of it's probably by nature. A lot of it is conditioned, very gendered, eldest daughter conditioning. And for the longest time, my life was defined by what I had to do, including my work, and by who needs me. And never was the thought that I get to choose a thing that I considered. And I think for many of us doing work like that, it's not a thought we have. And this is when, you know, when I decided to stay and fight, that was a choice I had to make. And realizing I was making a choice brought consent into this. But I'm also practicing it in everything I do, whether it's saying yes to an engagement. I'm not saying yes because, oh, I think this would be good for my career and I have to. I may take that into consideration, but at the end of the day, I have to say to myself, do you consent to this? Am I honestly, with full knowledge, coming in and saying, I choose to do this? And it could be because of pressure, but it's still a choice I'm making. And the shift that makes in how you do things and how you care for yourself around these things is really, really huge. You have to choose this work. Waiting for it to choose you is probably one of the worst outcomes. Choosing it means you get to decide how you move through it. Choosing it means that you choose why you're doing it instead of having to do it. You know, choosing it is a commitment and a relationship to the work that is equitable instead of is a commitment and a relationship to the work that is equitable instead of, you know, an imbalanced

0: it's defined. And that's a huge difference in a world that tries to define so much about us. It tries to tell us we have to do things in this particular way. And it makes it work that you can do for the rest of your life. Because as what you need changes, you have the ability to change how you do the work.
1: 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Okay, now back to the show.
2: This week, we're sharing an excerpt of an interview with Ijeoma Oluo from In the Meanwhile.
3: You talk about choosing that work and choosing it again and again. When you talk about revolution, you know, in the essay, yes, but also in your work, you talk about it, at least how I pick it up is that it's a way of living, you know, and not just in moments of crisis, but in the ordinary rhythms of life. And so I want to ask you, what does that look like just as sort of a culture of revolution in your everyday life? You know, whether you're at the dinner table, whether, you know, you're conversing with somebody, you're spending money. What does that look like practically to you?
0: You know, I believe in so many different types of revolution. I believe in the big revolution too, right? I believe in like the everything toppling to the ground. I'm just honestly, I think the work I'm doing is I'm trying to come through revolution the easier way, you know, where you're doing the day-to-day work instead of coming to this point of crisis that can cost a lot. But I believe in both. I'll be there for both. I would rather be here now, because even if it does come to the big revolution, the work we do now every day will serve that, and it will serve to protect people. And so recognizing that when we're talking about liberation, I think a lot of people don't spend enough time with what's on the other side because we're afraid, because we don't know, because it feels so deeply unknown what would be on the other side of revolution that we refuse to actually project ourselves into there. But the way in which you get a better idea of what's on the other side of revolution is by building it now. And we can't build that on a national level right now. We build it in our families, in our work relationships, in our communities, in our movement spaces. And that means that every choice we make and how we relate to each other and care for each other and ourselves is either in service of revolution or works against it. There is no neutrality, right? Neutrality works against it. And that's a beautiful thing. Like, it can seem tough, but honestly, to me, it's amazing to know that every day I have countless opportunities to be in service of revolution. And that everything I do in service of revolution helps protect my people and helps us get a better idea of what the other side looks like, you know? So for me, where I have the most power, where I can get closer to it, is often in my relationships. It's not just in my writing and in my work, but it is how I parent, you know? It is how I deal with conflict with my partner. It's how I, as a business owner, deal with the people I work with. You know, it's how I treat people when they're upset with me or seeking to harm me. All of these things are in service of revolution if you want it to be. And that just means really envisioning what you want this to be on the other side and building that now. And so for me as an abolitionist, that is a very clear like set of principles that helps me kind of experiment within my relationships to see what works and what doesn't.
4: Mm. Yeah, I often say that our abolition principles are most tested in the family and parenting realm. I remember when my daughter was 3 and learned to tell me it was her body, her choice at nap time every day. I wish I'd had you around to give me advice then. I want to lean a little bit more into this place of faith and talk about the end of the essay where you really write about the particular joy that can arise in choosing to stay and choosing to continue investing in these relationships, even in painful times.

0: We really like joy on this podcast, even though it's hard to come by these days. And so can you articulate a little bit for us what kinds of joy you found in this work and in kind of choosing to double down on it that people outside of movements might not necessarily understand?
1: Yeah. You know, when I decided to stay, I had to decide how to design my presence in movement spaces so that I could. And I didn't decide to be a martyr. You know, I didn't decide I'm going to suffer through it. That's not the choice I made. I had to figure out how to be able to stay. Part of the fight is figuring out how to make it work for you. And so for me, a lot of that was deciding to be my whole self. Knowing that I could be as careful as I could think of and still be hurt, it was kind of freeing in a way, because then it, you know, the alternative is you could also just be yourself. And, you know, at least you didn't hurt yourself in the process. And that meant for me really insisting on getting to know some of the people I was in movement spaces with better and letting them know me better. One, it actually is a safety issue, right? Getting to really know people instead of just taking them at their word, getting to learn through experiences with them, through understanding more of their lives. And I'm not saying you have to do that with everyone in a space. That would be overwhelming. You can build coalition actually without, you know, friendly relationship. Absolutely. But the people you're doing the day-to-day work with, knowing them, whether you decide to become friends or not, like is actually really important. And letting them know you is really important. This, we're fighting for our communities and you do have to be in community. And so in doing that, it meant that for me, it was no longer acceptable to only see people at protests. It was no longer acceptable to only see people at actions or in strategy meetings. You know, if we were going to fight for our lives, we're also going to be able to celebrate our lives. And so I started showing up at people's open mics, you know, I started showing up, you know, and like, you know, birthdays and all these other things that normally I would have said, you know, I don't have time for or energy for. Instead, I started viewing it as a huge part of the work. And what came through that is a built-in reminder of what we're fighting for. Not just what we're fighting against. That's a really dark, bleak place to live in. What you're fighting for is the hope and the light and the joy and the love. And so building that, nurturing that, maintaining that has become a huge part of my work. And so I'm lucky. Not lucky, blessed. I'm really blessed in that I have these relationships that do feel deeply safe, not because they will never have conflict, but because I can be really open in what I need. And I think the people that I'm in relationship with in this work feel the same about me, and that we have made some agreements, you know, in how we're going to work through things and talk through things. And we have a shared vision of the future we're fighting for. We have a shared joy that we're fighting to protect. And in that, it also means that as someone who is very neurodivergent and someone who does need a lot of alone time and downtime from social things, I'm also able to protect that in the work. So I'm able to say things like, I can't do all of these things and I will be gone for a while. Or, you know, they know now to say, oh, you showed up tonight. I know not to expect you tomorrow. You know, I know that you're going to need that break, and it isn't a thing and it isn't a big deal. And knowing, you know, that that you're cared for in that way and seen in that way, and that people understand that you taking that day where you don't show up is part of what allows you to show up fully the next time you're there, is a huge, huge part of like feeling seen and cared for. And I'm not overextending myself, and the community I've built because they understand me and I've let them know me, they are invested in that as well. And it also, you know, creates space for other people to bring their needs in. And so, you know, I have community and friendship. You know, I became a grandmother last year, and my oldest had a baby And I would say at least 3/4 of the people that showed up for the baby shower were movement people, you know, and watching all these people come with gifts, you know, and my son was like, who are these people? Because, you know, he's an adult. He doesn't live with me. He's just like, but he was so, they're so glad. They were like, oh my gosh, you know, we got all these lovely gifts, like surrounded in love, all these people, you know, calling themselves auntie and uncle, you know, to this baby, you know, because that is part of the work and part of the community we've built. And I just felt so, you know, it was so lovely to see my children surrounded in this love. Because these people love me and I love them, and see my grandchild surrounded in this love, you know, and it's just kind of, you know, like my brother has a show. There's going to be a whole, you know, row of kafias out there in the audience of people that, you know, I've been doing movement work with that, you know, want to support family. I love going to things, you know, and watching what other people are doing. And I love, you know, going on walks with some of the people that, you know, I've been planning actions with and, you know, marching with. And, you know, it's nice to sometimes just go on a casual walk where you're, someone isn't on a blowhorn, you know, yelling slogans at you. And it feels really lovely, like, to have that kind of community and to not feel like you're going to suddenly be shocked. You know, it's a community built deeply on shared morals and ethics and a vision for the future. And that does make it safer. And because we are close, because we actually care about each other, no one is sacrificed to the work. You know, we don't make a decision that anyone's disposable. We don't make a decision that it's okay for any of us to burn out. We all check on each other and care for each other. And it just feels nice to have that kind of feeling of family. It's the first time I've honestly experienced it in my life.
2: Yeah, well, we just want to say thank you for being so generous with your time today. Also, I know, like me, you are an atheist, but I kept saying amen. I don't know how many times in this conversation. The Substack is behind the book. Mm-hmm. Ijoma, thank you so much for joining us today.
1: Thank you for having me. It was lovely to talk with you.
0: It was such a treasure. Thank you.
3: 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And that's it for Making Contact this week. 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Our executive director is Gina Chung. Jeff Emptman does the engineering, and Lisa Dionorain does digital media marketing. I'm your guest host, Jessica Partnow. Thanks so much for listening.

0: Welcome to Earth Matters, environmental and social justice stories from around Australia and beyond. This episode is produced at the studios of 3CR in Naarm, Melbourne, on the unceded lands of the Wurundjeri people of the Kulin Nation. Earth Matters is distributed nationally through the Community Radio Network. I'd like to pay my respects to the elders, past and present, and extend that respect to other First Nations Australians who may be listening to this broadcast. I'm your host, Claudia Craig. Welcome to another episode of Earth Matters. Please be aware that this episode mentions domestic and sexual violence and online hate, which might be distressing for some listeners. Later on, we will have some more in-depth discussion of mental illness, including suicidal ideation. I'll give you a heads up when we're about to delve in and provide support service contacts for all of these issues at the end of the show.
1: The evidence around the harms to mental health and the level of distress for children and young people from being exposed to excess hate is substantially stronger than the impact for social media. And yet we have major laws limiting access to social media, and we still don't have mental health or the mental health of young people and children included in our policies around hate and around how we assess the impacts of fossil fuel projects that worsen hate, when the evidence is actually very strong and very clear.
0: Psychiatrist Dr. Sibel Day. Today on Earth Matters, we continue our exploration of the impacts of extreme heat on Australian lives. We'll hear how hot weather affects physical health and mental health, as well as secondary effects like increased domestic violence and online hate speech. The number of extreme heat days in Australia is rising. In the summer of 2025-26, heatwave conditions persisted across large parts of central and southern Australia. 62 weather stations recorded their highest ever daily maximum temperatures. So what does this mean for everyday life? And how does heat affect the way we think, feel, and behave? One organisation tracking Australians' experiences of heat is ACOS, the Australian Council of Social Service. For the last 4 years, they have conducted an annual survey to learn about people's experiences managing heat in their homes. The most recent survey captures responses from the 2025-26 summer period. I spoke to Kelly Court to hear the results.
2: Hi, my name is Kelly Court. I'm the Program Director for Climate and Energy at the Australian Council of Social Service. So ACOS is the national peak body for the social service sector, and we're also the national voice for people experiencing poverty and disadvantage, because we know that heat waves are worsening, so we're sort of tracking how the impact of heat is impacting on people in their home. This year we surveyed 2,070 people across Australia, and this was an increase from previous years where we've surveyed about 1,000. So it was good to get a big jump in survey responses, and we believe some of that's a reflection that we're seeing that more people are struggling with heat in their homes and struggling to cool their homes.
0: And what were the key things that you asked respondents to report on?
2: So we did ask people about the health impacts and how it impacts on them at home, but how it also might affect work and study as well. And what we found is 93% of people said that they were having difficulty sleeping. Again, this was higher than previous years, and if you look at some of what the Bureau of Meteorology, their statistics showed is we actually did have a hotter evening summer this year than previous years, and again, that's reflected in the results of what people experienced. We had about 76% of people said there was difficulty doing everyday activities, and 52% reported heat reduced their ability to work or study. We then asked about the impact on physical and mental health, and 60% of people reported physical health impacts as well as mental health impacts, and some of that included exacerbating chronic health conditions that already existed, and then in addition to that, heat-related illnesses such as heat stroke and psychological impacts. You know, obviously we didn't find this in this research, but there is good medical research to show that there's more people that die in heat waves than any other natural disaster in Australia. And what that research is showing that is often it goes undetected that it's not related to heat, because people are presenting with things like heart attacks and other sorts of chronic conditions that are brought on from a heat stroke or being in a heat wave where you've got 4 or 5 days of relentless heat.
0: Kelly Court, Program Director for Climate and Energy at the Australian Council of Social Service. The physical experience of feeling hot can trigger a mental stress response as well as physical symptoms. Dr. Sibelle Day is a member of Doctors for the Environment, a national advocacy group campaigning against the health burden of human-induced climate change. She's also a child and adolescent psychiatrist working in the Sydney Children's Hospital Network and a trained paediatrician. She says when the weather warms up, so can its effect on our mental health.
1: I think probably one of the most key things is that the distress people are experiencing when it's unusually hot or even just hot is not because they're necessarily worried or concerned about the cause of the heat. So this is not a question of people being distressed about climate change. That's another important topic, but it's not what we're talking about here. It's literally being too hot. That heat is impacting how people feel and how people think at a physical level. The reason that we can be pretty confident that this is something that is related to people literally being physically too hot is because we see those impacts on the very first day that it's unusually hot.
0: What are the range of presentations that you might see when someone's distressed?
1: Look, it's a really huge range, and I guess that in itself means that it's something where it really does matter that we do something both to help people be protected and stay safe in the face of extreme heat, and that we take action to stop the main driver of increasing severity of and frequency of heat events, which are fossil fuels and burning fossil fuels. So coming back to your question about the range of ways it presents, so at the sort of milder level, you're seeing things like trouble concentrating, trouble focusing, and that actually has been quantified. So in terms of learning, there's been some studies which have shown that the impact of heat alone on children's learning will have a substantial impact on their ability to get a better job in years to come. So that's quite a significant impact. In terms of other things that we see in a clinical sense, it actually goes across the full range. So it's not something that's specific to one type of mental health distress or one type of problem. It really is something we see across the board. So people will present with increases in eating disorders, which is something that I don't think had been understood. And there's some new research showing that even in winter, when it's unusually warm, you get more people admitted with eating disorders than when it's an average day temperature. And you also get more presentations just with general distress. So what we might refer to as an adjustment problem, which can be just an intense period of more distress than normal that's stopping someone from functioning, they can present with that, or with suicidal thoughts and behaviour, people can have worsening of anxiety. So essentially it's really across the board. The other things are the consequences of other effects of heat. So we get increases in interpersonal conflict, and that's both verbal, online conflict, but also physical conflict and assault. So all of those things can lead to increases in mental health presentations. And as I mentioned before, sleep is clearly linked to having access to comfortable temperatures to sleep. And when we have less sleep, essentially all of those mental health presentations are much harder for us to cope with and to recover from.
0: So you mentioned that domestic violence and relationships are under strain and an increased prevalence of online hate. Can you talk to those impacts a little more?
1: Yes, I can. Look, that's something that that is and needs to be really a serious concern. We know that there's an increase in domestic violence, including sexual violence with heat, and that is something that's been found consistently with multiple studies in multiple places. So this is certainly something we're making sure that the population has access to safe shelter and can get cooling, is a physical safety issue because of violence, as well as a physical safety issue because of the other effects like heart disease and stroke, etc. And in terms of how we might understand that, we know that people's ability to think clearly, to make good decisions, is impaired when they are getting too hot and when they can't sleep enough. So there is a plausible mechanism where relationships get more difficult, and for people where there is some vulnerability to it ending up with violence, that happens more often. One of the other things that we've found actually in the research, and Emma Lawrence and colleagues at Climate Cares have looked at this, is that when you look at the social media posts, if the location of the person making the posts is unusually hot, there's an increase in hate speech and an increase in essentially, you know, social media aggression. And that's also true if it's unusually rainy. So basically, if you've got comfortable temperatures and clear weather, then you have relatively positive social media, whether it's Facebook and, in the previous studies, Twitter, posts. But once it gets even slightly hot, but certainly very hot, you get a big increase in really negative things happening online. And what that means is that you don't have to be in the location of the unusual heat to be experiencing the consequences of it, because you could just be consuming the social media from people who are themselves experiencing it and then posting worse things online.
0: So that's like a secondary effect on the community.
1: Yeah,
0: it's experienced.
1: Yes. Yeah, so in a sense it's an indirect effect, because you're not literally experiencing the heat yourself, you're experiencing the consequences of someone else suffering the heat, or in fact actually flooding and extreme rain can do the same thing.
0: You're listening to Earth Matters on the Community Radio Network. If you've just tuned in, this is the second episode of Earth Matters Exploring Extreme Heat series. This week we're talking to child and adolescent psychiatrist Dr. Sibel Day about the mental health impacts of hot weather. Dr. Day has just explained that heat has a range of direct and indirect effects on the way we think, feel, and behave, from sleepless nights causing irritability to a rise in domestic violence and online hate. I'm interested to hear more about the impacts of heat on mental health. I asked Dr. Day if she's able to give a snapshot of what people experience when it's hot.
1: So yes, there's a range, and some people do tolerate heat a bit more easily than others, but we all need it to be within a reasonable sort of range. What we know is that people who have neurological disorders or neurodevelopmental disorders, which impact on the way that they experience sensation or in their ability to regulate heat, are more vulnerable during hot weather. Now, there can be several different ways that can happen. So it can be, for example, if you are someone who has a disability that makes it harder for you to access cool spaces or makes it harder for you to access transport, you may be more vulnerable just because you can't access the cool shelter. But there is also a phenomenon where for people who experience significant impacts related to sensation, things like not being able to sleep as well could be a huge issue, whereas for someone else it may be a more manageable problem. So certainly, anecdotally from colleagues that I've heard from, children and teenagers who have intellectual disability and also people who may have normal intellectual capacity but have autism spectrum disorder may end up being more impacted during periods of unusually hot weather. I'd also say that there are some people who find it easier to tolerate heat, but again, that is not a limitless capacity. I think the other thing to say is that it also means that people who are more likely to be impacted by the heat need to have their access and their care prioritised during hot weather. Another group that we know gets more impacted are people who have some neurological disorders, for example, multiple sclerosis. So there's a clear link between unusually hot weather and worsening of multiple sclerosis. So again, there's something going on interacting between the nervous system and that excessively hot weather.
0: The next 5 minutes of this episode contains a discussion about severe mental illness and suicide. If you feel this might be distressing for you today, feel free to tune out for the next few minutes or catch up on podcast at a better time.
1: Another area that's impacted is, in terms of heat, is around people with severe mental illness and serious chronic mental illness, in that that is the group that often experiences some of the worst impacts during extreme heat, in that people with chronic schizophrenia, people with chronic severe depression are some of the people who are more likely to end up with needing to be admitted to hospital and with a serious worsening of their mental health, but also with physical health impacts. And that's also true for people with substance use disorders. And all of, unfortunately, what we're seeing is that those groups of people are often not being prioritised in our actions about heat yet, and yet they are being impacted much more and they're needing a lot more health care. And in fact, in terms of chronic schizophrenia, the chance of someone dying during a heat wave is so much higher for someone who has a chronic mental illness like schizophrenia than for the general population. And so that's really something where we need to, sorry, I'm repeating myself a bit, but it's just such an important thing. And I guess the other important part about severe mental illness that probably generalises to the rest of the population a bit, we had in the past thought that it was the medications that people were on that was causing them to have more severe impacts and harms during hot weather. But what we know now and what we're seeing is during heat waves, people often miss mental health care, don't get appointments, may not get their medicines. And so there's actually a vulnerability which may be happening from lack of treatment rather than from the medicine. Most common antidepressants, common antipsychotics that we use these days, actually it's important for people to have them and have adequate hydration to stay well during heat waves, and stopping them actually may increase the person's risk.
0: So really important to maintain whatever care and support you have.
1: Absolutely,
0: during
1: yes.
0: all the months of the year.
1: All the months of the year, but particularly that people's mental health care needs to be really well supported during hot weather, and not sort of put on the back burner or forgotten about, because it's actually one of the big determinants of how well you're going to do during a period of hot weather. So having your mental health prioritised, having those supports, if you're on medicine, having that and having cooling is the answer, not stopping your care or stopping your medication.
0: This is Earth Matters, your national community radio program, sharing environmental justice, news and stories. Today we're hearing about the impacts of heat on physical and mental health. We now visit the pointier end of mental health impacts. Some years ago, before the pandemic, Dr. Sibel Day noticed a rise in severe youth mental health presentations at hospitals that could not be explained by normal variables. At the same time, she observed that extreme hot weather was becoming more frequent, and she was curious to discover if there was a connection between the two trends.
1: We were experiencing more frequent, more extreme hot weather, and we had been for about the same time period that we'd had this increase in children and young people presenting with suicidal thoughts and suicidal behaviour to emergency departments. And that kind of from 2001 when I started in psychiatry to 2020 when I was looking at this data in New South Wales, we might have had, you know, maybe half a dozen people present to the emergency departments over a 24-hour period. Then there would be 24-hour periods where there might be 20 or more. And so there was really something was different. So I was looking at it myself and starting to see some connections and then looking in the literature and realising that other people had found this overseas. When I started talking to my colleagues, even some of my really open-minded research science-oriented colleagues really thought that was a bit strange that I was so concerned about heat and what was I really doing and this was a bit silly. But they were patient with me, and we then went and looked at the data, and then from there actually we had support from the Ministry of Health in New South Wales as well as University of New South Wales, Sydney, Queensland, and a whole group of us ended up getting together and looking at the data from 2012 to 2019 of every child and young person who presented to emergency in New South Wales. So looking not at every single record, but having that benefit of those, that gathering of information through the Ministry of Health to be able to look at the numbers of children and young people presenting across the whole state compared with the average temperature for that 24-hour period. So I guess the important things that we found were that even small increases in temperature for the average for 24 hours were linked to an increase in the number of children and young people presenting. And that at the sort of at the temperature that was the average for our study period, which was from November to March, that you already had a 4.7% increase in the number of people presenting. So it wasn't only when you got to 40 degrees. It wasn't just extreme heat. It was actually just a slightly warm spring day, in fact, would be enough. And then if you got to the beginning of a heat wave, so the lower end of a heat wave range, you would get a 9% increase. And at the top of a heat wave, you would get a 15% increase. I guess the other important things were that the difference was that for physical health complaints, things get worse over a period of a few days, whereas these children and young people, so 12 to 24-year-olds, were presenting the very first day that it was unusually hot. And it was just as bad every subsequent day, but it didn't take 3 days for it to get bad. And I guess the importance of that is that it means that the public health messaging is different, because people do need to take precautions around staying cool, looking after mental health the very first day that it's hot, not just when it's what we would describe as a heat wave.
0: You mentioned the lower temperatures, like a sort of a warm spring day.
1: Yeah.
0: What sort of temperatures were the first signs of that distress showing up in emergency departments?
1: Well, the really surprising thing is that the average temperature for the spring days, or for the period, was 21.9 degrees. So that's an average for the 24 hours. So that doesn't mean that that was the hottest temperature, but you're not talking 40-something degrees. And I think I was certainly surprised. I'd really like to see, and I know that Doctors for the Environment Australia would really like to see, the inclusion of mental health and of young people when we're talking about staying safe during hot weather. The evidence around the harms to mental health and the level of distress for children and young people from being exposed to excess heat is substantially stronger than the impact for social media. And yet we have major laws limiting access to social media, and we still don't have mental health or the mental health of young people and children included in our policies around heat and around how we assess the impacts of fossil fuel projects that worsen heat. when the evidence is actually very strong and very clear. We now measure the health harms of even a single fossil fuel project in Australia, and given that we can measure them, they need to be taken into account in every single decision to extend or approve a fossil fuel project, because every fraction of a degree matters, and all of that is already impacting people's physical and mental health in Australia. This is not about people needing to be tougher. This is actually that the climate is changing, and people, even doing the absolute best they can and managing as well as they can, are facing things that they haven't faced before.
0: And that was Dr. Sibelle Day, member of Doctors for the Environment and a child and adolescent psychiatrist, talking about the mental health impacts of warm and hot weather. Before that, we heard from Kelly Court, Program Director for Climate and Energy at the Australian Council of Social Service. We're coming to the end of our show today. If anything has raised issues for you, the following crisis lines are available. Lifeline 131114 for domestic violence and relationships, 1800 RESPECT, 1800 737 732. 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Finally, the Suicide Callback Service is a free, confidential 24/7 counselling service. 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The number there is 1300 659 467. 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I'm Claudia Craig. 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If you'd like to get in touch, you can send us an email at earthmatters3cr@gmail.com or message us on Facebook or Instagram.